vote. Eldridge City Council members agreed to delay a final decision on absorbing the fire department to allow more time to potentially come to a compromise with the volunteer firefighters. The City Council was poised to take a third and final vote Monday night to create a city fire department and hire a fire chief who would report to the city administrator. But after a three-hour meeting Saturday between council members Brian Dockery and Ryan Osi and Assistant Fire Chief Dave Engler, officials came away from the meeting with proposals to delay a city decision and soften a deadline set by firefighters. Previously, the fire department leaders had told the council that all 20 volunteer members would quit the department October 1st if the city went ahead with taking over the department. The city council voted unanimously Monday night to postpone a vote on the ordinance changes until October 5th, and the fire department agreed to extend its deadline to December 31st. Mayor Scott Campbell said he planned to set up a closed-door meeting with Osi, Engler, City Administrator Nevada Lemke, City Attorney Allison Wright, two firefighters, the Scott County Board of Supervisors Chair, an attorney with the county, and a representative of the benefited Fire District Board. That received some groans of protest from the audience, who asked why Dockery wasn't on the committee. Campbell said he thought there was a possible conflict of interest, later telling a reporter that Dockery is part of the Second Alarmers, a volunteer firefighter support group. Iosi, Campbell said, has experience as a professional firefighter and has been in discussions since the beginning. Osi and Engler said the group on Saturday discussed options on who would run with the day-to-day operations of the fire department, the city or volunteers. However, no decision was made, and both said more needed to be done. Engler said they talked about a scenario suggested by Dockery where city funds would be given to the volunteer fire company to hire a chief to manage the paid on-call volunteers day-to-day, and the city would manage the building and assets. Essentially, they would have some control and oversight. We would have control and oversight of how the operations go and who we hire as the chief, Engler said. From there, I think that's a viable pathway. Details have to be worked out on what that truly means. Ideally, we would want full control. Ideally, they want full control. This gives us both control and forces us to start trusting each other. Eldridge had already begun advertising to recruit for a fire chief and new volunteers. A few candidates had applied for fire chief, Campbell said. Iosi suggested the city be honest with candidates and let them know there was a pause in the hiring process and the city would get back to them after October 5th. For more than a year, the Eldridge Volunteer Fire Company and the city have attempted to negotiate a transition to a city department to address volunteer burnout and cover an increasing number of medical calls with a shrinking volunteer base. But firefighters said negotiations dragged on, and with no resolution in sight, volunteers voted in June to remain independent instead. Volunteers put forward a budget and proposed contracting with the city, making their case publicly on social media and through mailers to residents. City Council members then decided initially to reject the department's proposal and move forward with creating a city department, saying they wanted closure oversight of the fire services budget. Diverging Diamond Interchange Planned. A diverging diamond is a transportation planner's best friend,
or something like that. A new interchange is coming to John Deere Road and Interstate 74 in Moline that state transportation officials say will be safer for motorists. Replacing the current 1970s Cloverleaf interchange with a diverging diamond means fewer opportunities for crashes, said Michael Kuhn, program development engineer for the Illinois Department of Transportation, District 2. It also takes up a smaller footprint than a new Cloverleaf or diamond interchange built up to current standards, Kuhn said. The biggest difference is that motorists can take left turns without facing oncoming traffic in a diverging diamond. Traffic transitions from the right side of the road to the left side of the road with signage in a divided roadway and back again. Because drivers are on the left side, left turns can be taken without stopping or intersecting with oncoming traffic. That reduces the number of crashes and the severity of crashes that do happen. By flip-flopping the traffic so you don't have the opposing traffic, you eliminate quite a few crashes compared to a diamond interchange on a cloverleaf interchange. So that's a big reason for it. It's smaller footprint and then an increased safety and capacity. The new interchange will be the culmination of more than a decade of planning. Public meetings were held in 2015 on the diverging diamond idea. Advanced contracts, such as for tree removal, have already begun. The IDOT expects to go out for bid for a construction contract in November and start construction in the spring, which will last for about 2 years, Kuhn said. There will be some closures at ramps on I-74 and John Deere Road during construction, but the plan is for the two busy thoroughfares to have two lanes of traffic open in each direction for the duration of the project. The idea of diverging diamond is somewhat new and controversial for some drivers. This will be the third diverging diamond interchange the Illinois Department of Transportation has built in District 2, Kuhn said, which covers northwest Illinois. One is at Interstate 39 and US 20 in Cherry Valley near Rockford. When you drive into the diverging diamond interchange, a lot of people don't even realize they flip-flop traffic until they've gotten to the other side of it. And realistically, it is not nearly as confusing as one might think. Kuhn said the current cloverleaf turns are a lot tighter than what we would design at this point in time, and to rebuild the cloverleaf to today's standards, the department would need to acquire more land impacting nearby homes. The diverging diamond has a smaller footprint, meaning the department doesn't need to acquire as much land. The project would also reconstruct I-74 about half a mile to the north and south of the interchange, expanding I-74 from 2 to 3 lanes in each direction in that stretch. Also to be reconstructed is 27th Street from just south of Illinois 5, John Deere Road, to just north of 38th Avenue and 36th and 38th Avenues, from just west of 27th Street to just east of I-74. The project's expected cost is about $100 million, Kuhn said. It's being paid for with a combination of state and federal funds, including the motor fuel tax increase from a few years ago. The Moline City Council has approved the appointment of Barry Dykhuizen as interim city administrator after former city administrator Bogdan Bob Vitas Jr. resigned last week. Vitas has been on paid administrative leave since August 7th and had submitted his resignation effective Friday, August 14th. City staff have not said what prompted Vitas's departure.
Vitas has served in the position since June 2021. He was forced out or fired from his last three city management roles, two in Florida and one in Lake Zurich. On Tuesday, there was no discussion by the council on accepting Vitas' resignation and approving Dykhuizen's appointment. Both votes were unanimous. The Moline City Council went into executive session at the end of Tuesday's meeting to discuss employment. According to a news release Friday from Moline's Community Engagement Manager, Ashley Allen Smith, the city consistently conducts an annual evaluation for administrative leadership. The process can lead to a range of outcomes, including a change in leadership, and the city followed its established process in this case, the release stated. The city said it will not discuss further details regarding personnel matters. Dykhuizen had served as Moline's assistant city administrator for 4 years. He previously served as city manager of Gutenberg, Iowa, and city administrator of Morrison, Illinois. He has a master's degree in public service management from DePaul University, is an International City County Management Association credentialed manager, and holds an executive certificate in public leadership from the Harvard Kennedy School of Government. The suspect in the shooting of a Muscatine police officer is facing multiple felony charges in Muscatine County District Court after being arrested Monday evening. Mark Lee Jackson, 59, of Des Moines, is charged with one count each of two counts of Class B felony attempted murder of a peace officer, Class C felonies, first-degree criminal mischief, and eluding, and an aggravated misdemeanor for driving while barred. Under Iowa state law, each Class C felony can carry a prison sentence of up to 10 years, and each Class B felony up to 25 years. Jackson is also facing multiple traffic violations after allegedly fleeing a traffic stop, driving erratically at high rates of speed through residential neighborhoods, traveling off roadways, and subsequently crashing through a fence and striking a garage, according to court records. At 7:32 p.m. Monday, Jackson was taken into custody without incident in the 1100 block of Oak Street in Muscatine, Muscatine police said in a news release. Jackson has been on the run from police since Friday after he is alleged to have shot a Muscatine police officer. The officer shot near his elbow has returned home and is expected to make a full recovery, Muscatine Police Chief Anthony Kies said during a Sunday press conference. Court records say Jackson also fired shots at a Muscatine County Sheriff's Office deputy while attempting to evade law enforcement on Friday. At about 5:12 p.m. Friday, a Muscatine County Sheriff's Office deputy attempted to stop a red 2008 Ford Escape bearing Iowa license plates that was being driven recklessly, failing to stop at the stop sign at Benham Avenue and Nebraska Street, according to the affidavits. The vehicle fled and drove erratically at high rates of speed through residential neighborhoods and off roadways through the grass lot behind Optima Life Services located on Wisconsin Street. The driver, identified as Jackson, subsequently crashed into a fence and struck a garage off DeMorest Avenue before fleeing the area on foot, according to affidavits. During the pursuit, court records say deputies located the passenger of the vehicle, who identified Jackson as the driver. At about 5:27 p.m., Muscatine police said officers located Jackson in the 1200 block of Grandview Avenue. During a subsequent foot pursuit, Jackson shot at officers and hit the Muscatine officer.
Around 7:42 p.m., the escape was found parked in a tree line behind 46 Gas Lantern Square along the railroad tracks, police said. The vehicle was impounded by Midtown Towing for investigation purposes. Jackson's driving status was barred in Iowa, and court records say he was previously convicted on felony eluding charges in July of 2021 and June of 2024. Jackson had multiple warrants issued for his arrest, including two for attempted murder of law enforcement officers, Kais said. Jackson also had warrants from the Iowa Department of Corrections for parole violation and in Muscatine County for theft. In the 48-hour period following the incident, more than 100 law enforcement officers across 16 agencies, 5 tactical teams, 5 K-9 units, 3 drone units, and 1 aviation team were enlisted to help look for Jackson. In the theft case, Jackson is facing 1 count each of Class D felonies, second-degree theft, and third-degree burglary for allegedly stealing from a store in the Muscatine Mall on June 22nd. According to affidavits, Jackson and co-defendant Tyler Wayne Hope walked into Muscatine Warehouse Bargains through an employee-only gate that was slightly opened around 3 p.m. and were witnessed carrying large vanity sink tops and boxes out of the back door and loading them into a red 2008 Ford Escape bearing Iowa license plates. Hope is also facing 1 count each of second-degree theft and third-degree burglary. In Monday's release, the Muscatine Police Department gave special thanks to the Iowa Division of Criminal Investigation and the ATF for their assistance in the case. Jackson made his first appearance in court on Tuesday. 7th Judicial District of Iowa Magistrate Nathan Legg decided Jackson will remain in custody without bond. Jackson's preliminary hearing is set for August 28th at 9 a.m. Mercy One Genesis held a ribbon-cutting event for a new pediatric therapy playground in Bettendorf on Monday afternoon. The playground is designed to help children improve their motor skills, balance, and coordination through therapist assistance. It is located at the Mercy One Genesis Pediatric Therapy Center in Bettendorf, known as GoPeds. They'll learn how to play, how to swing, how to do everything here in a safe environment with their therapist there beside them, teaching them, holding their hands, said Sarah Hajini, a chief development officer for the Mercy One Genesis Foundation. The playground supports children with disabilities to be confident and comfortable when they encounter a traditional playground at their school. Playground supervisor Heather Mosley said, "So working one-on-one with their therapist on our playground, they can learn. This is how I can navigate those stairs. This is how I can be safe on that slide and bring that confidence back. Or this is how I can communicate with my friends on the playground and bring that success back to the school-based playgrounds." The project was 2 decades in the making, retired Mercy One Clinic Supervisor Lori Drigg said. Drigg came up with the idea of building a playground 20 years ago after therapists asked for more equipment. In those 2 decades, she ran bake sales, organized social media campaigns, and wrote numerous grant applications to make her project more than just a dream. In the last years, the project saw major progress after it partnered with Quad City Times' Bix 7, Drigg said. Some challenges they faced were designing the playground and fences for safety and rising prices over the years. Drigg said her persistence is what kept her and the team together through the 20-year project. "It was something at one point I thought would never happen in my career, and it just means the pinnacle of my career.
When I look back at 40 years, this is one of the most important things I've got to achieve so that it can affect thousands of kids in a positive way. Hojini said the foundation went full steam to get the remaining funding in the last 3 years. It secured that remaining funding last fall, allowing construction to start this past spring. The project cost $135,000 and was paid entirely by donations from the Mercy One Genesis Foundation, BIX 7, Quad City Blues Hockey Team, and private donors. A team of $10,000, a check of $10,000 from the BIX 7 team was handed to the foundation at the ribbon cutting event, Hojini said. The Quad Cities came together to make this happen. This is truly something that the community came together to rally behind, and the children who are part of our pediatric therapy program who get to use this playground, we're going to see them on their playgrounds at school, playing like all the other kids. And if you have a special needs child, you know what that does for the parent, Hodge said. Foundation grants $1 million to 59 nonprofits. The Doris and Victor Day Foundation announced the recipients of $1 million in grants Friday. This year's 59 recipients provide services that enhance access to food, shelter, health care, and education. Among the largest recipients were Christian Care, Heart of Hope, Project Now, Spring Forward Learning Center, the Third Place Quad Cities Inc., the Martin Luther King Center, Humble Dwellings and Humility Homes and Services Inc. The $1 million in grant funding is an increase from prior years, according to the Doris and Victor Day Foundation. The foundation received more than 150 applications for funding this cycle. After thoughtful discussion, the board concluded that this was an appropriate year to increase our charitable distribution. William Stengel, chair of the Doris and Victor Day Foundation Board of Trustees, said in Friday's announcement, "We believe responsible stewardship sometimes requires responding to the circumstances before us, and the extraordinary needs facing our community warranted an extraordinary level of giving. Here's a list of grant recipients and their projects. $3,500 to $9,999, Augustana College, the Roseman Center for Speech, Language, and Hearing Scholarships for under-resourced community members, $6,000. 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
$25,000. We'll take a brief intermission.

Continuing the reading of the Quad City Times, the food section. Bright idea. Lemon love cake takes simple pantry ingredients to the next level. It's no secret that I love a simple, no-fuss dessert that still feels a little bit special. And this lemon love cake is exactly that. It's the kind of recipe I come back to all year long, whether I'm bringing something to a gathering or just craving something bright and citrusy, tucked away in the fridge for later. Trust me, it's even better cold from the fridge the next day. I'll be honest, to me, lemon desserts can sometimes lean too sharp or too sweet, but this one lands perfectly in the middle. The lemon cake bakes up light and tender while the ricotta layer melts into something rich, creamy, and almost cheesecake-like. It's finished with a fluffy vanilla pudding topping that ties everything together. It's simple enough to pull together on a weeknight, but impressive enough to share when you want a dessert for guests that disappears fast. 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There's a recipe in today's paper for lemon love cake. 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Light, bright dinner recipes for when it's too hot outside. 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One features herb-roasted beets, a shallot-infused champagne vinaigrette, vibrant greens, buttery burrata cheese, and crunchy walnuts. 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Don't sweat dinner tonight. Make these perfectly chilled dishes and call it a day. There's recipes in today's paper for roasted beet and burrata salad, bruschetta, and fruit salad. On to the sports section. Advanced freshman T.E. Meyer ready to go. It won't come as a surprise to the friends and foes of Clear Lake High School. After all, Thomas Meyer earned first-team All-State honors as a junior and senior and second-team All-State honors as a sophomore. But according to Iowa tight ends coach Abdul Hodge, Meyer was among the most college football-ready prospects he's seen since the 6'4" prospect arrived on campus last year. Out of all the guys that I've had since I've been here, Thomas Meyer has been the most advanced freshman I've ever seen, Hodge said last week. He's a guy that can really be strong at the point of attack. He understands the entire system, and this year, I think he's going to have a huge year. Head coach Kirk Ferentz also found himself struck by Meyer's presence when he first got to Iowa City last year. He was unusually serious and focused when he showed up here, Ferentz said. He was kind of like a 25-year-old guy when he was a freshman. Not that he didn't have a lot to learn, but his ability to really stay focused throughout practice. So we're just seeing growth and improvement with him. Those familiar with the former four-star also won't be surprised by what Hodge said made Meyer a special talent in a crowded Hawkeye tight end room. His size and athleticism, Hodge said. Usually when you have guys that are 6'4", 6'5", 245, 250 pound, you don't have that type of athleticism. He was a three-sport athlete. With his basketball background, you could see that showing up on the field. He has really great hands, but he's a smart kid that works hard. Whatever we tell him,
to do, he does, and he does it to the best of his ability.

receiving yards and 22 touchdowns on 89 receptions on the gridiron. On the hardwood, he managed 1,272 points, 648 rebounds, and 234 assists across four seasons, even with a shoulder injury prematurely ending his junior season. Last year, Myers said he focused on taking things one day at a time, being as coachable as possible, and studying the playbook. Now, with one season under his belt, Myers is ready to take the next step and become more than just the most advanced freshman. "It's been good," Myers said. "It's definitely nice to know what to expect and have an idea of the playbook and everything and just reading the defense. To be honest, it's been a lot more fun. I feel like I'm not all over the place." While Edison Ostringa, returning for a fifth year of eligibility and the meteoric rise of DJ Von Hamme, headlined the group, Meyer, who saw action in four games last season, will not be without his opportunities to show his skill set, and he will be ready for it. "Coach Hyde says you never know when your number will be called," Meyer said. "It's our job to just always be ready, no matter when or ready. My mentality is do whatever I have to do to help the team win, whatever that might be." O.L. Taylor all smiles over ISU's new scheme. Iowa State's offensive philosophy is simple. Without getting into too much detail, it's basically who wants to hit the other person harder, offensive lineman Jake Taylor said. "Just imagine, like two deer running at each other, battling horns." New ISU offensive coordinator Tyler Rowe has a reputation for demanding physicality. Rowe coached ISU's running backs in 2024 and tight ends for the Detroit Lions in 2025. Now he's bringing his pro-style smash-mouth scheme back to ISU. Taylor, a redshirt junior from Oklahoma, says that appeals to the big boys up front. "I cannot smile bigger talking about our scheme," Taylor said. "If you're an offensive lineman, this is the place you want to be at. I mean, Coach Rowe, if you look at the history, I can't wipe the smile off my face." ISU is expected to incorporate a slower offensive tempo than it used last season. The Cyclones will huddle between plays, and quarterback Jalen Rayner will take snaps from under center. That's not too common in modern college football. Rayner was in the shotgun formation 99.9% of his Arkansas State career, quarterbacks coach Keith Heckendorf said. "There are benefits to running the ball when the quarterback is under center," ISU offensive line coach Jake Thornton said. "It's easier to hide which direction the running back is going, and defenses aren't as used to stopping him. But I think it's an old-school thing," Taylor said. "And those guys really, they like it because they feel like it creates a mentality that matches them." The biggest ballroom in this downtown Nashville hotel is overflowing, standing room only, and College Hall of Farmer Mack Brown is holding court. Brown, the last coach to win a national championship at Texas and North Carolina's winningest coach, is explaining why fifth place beats second. On the talent acquisition trail, that is. At that moment, he's the champagne cork to the 7th Annual Personnel and Recruiting Symposium, a 48-hour event spanning parts of 3 days. For 1,600 staffers from 160 schools, it's the networking equivalent of the NCAA transfer portal they navigate and the social equivalent of the record-level label parties that dot this city during country music's awards season. "I've been doing this 50 years.
They've been doing it, the recruiting process, 6 months, Brown tells the crowd. And so many times people in this room or assistant coaches didn't want to add

0: court questions because you're afraid you'll get the wrong answer. I wanted to get an answer. I'd a lot rather be fifth than second. If you are second, you lose the next two. Or I either wanted to get him or get out. So I asked questions. We had at Texas once, a mother said she was from Indiana. Sally Brown's wife said, "What about distance from home?" She said, "Oh, he's not going to go far," I said. "Well, ma'am, we're not moving, so he's out. What are we wasting time for? You just asked her, and she's not going to let him go. We're out. That's just facts." Some of the sport's top firms and agencies host everyone from college football general managers to showcase game representatives to media and rival agents. Some gatherings occupy large tables during lunch inside the city's sprawling assembly food hall, large enough to have its own interior bridge linking its 30-plus dining joints. Firms with brick-and-mortar spots in the cities, such as both CAA and WIN, utilize their prominent downtime locations. Other groups secure Nashville's top clubs and rooftop bars. Events turn the night of August 3rd into the morning of August 4th, and they repeat that pattern into August 5th. The event's substance attracts at a similarly satisfying level, like a deep south meet and three. A year after toting representatives from all 32 NFL teams, 25 franchises return for the 2026 iteration. The hallway outside the ballroom is lined with dual-sided vendor booths spanning longer than a 100-yard kickoff return and spilling down the stairs into the registration area. Ghost Mail, Huddle, Monarch, Sportability, Tracker, Nutritional Offerings, and Travel Services. AI in football is literally center stage when former Pittsburgh Steelers executive Karim Kazem, now vice president of sports intelligence at event sponsored Teamworks, presents the latest developments. There are more players than ever for these college programs to scout in this transfer portal era, but stretching finances in some instances, reducing staff sizes, also maximizes demands on personnel. With 5,000 players in the transfer portal, there is not enough time to do this thoroughly. NFL teams can get away with this because they only look at draft-eligible players, says the Harvard-educated Kazem, founder a decade ago of the Steelers analytics and research approach. They ignore FCS altogether, and for the most part, they know everyone they need to scout a full year in advance. I can extrapolate this trend for you. You are responsible for anyone who steps foot on a college football field anywhere in the country. The transfer portal can be scouted the same way. You can ask your AD for a 25-person scouting department. Good luck. Or we can look to technology to find such efficient ways. It's worth thinking about what this future is going to look like. He has suggestions. What if scouts spent an hour a day giving autonomous agents little scouting tasks, Kazem asks. Digital scouting assistants, agents that can perform scouting tasks, not as well as a seasoned scout, but some of them pretty well. You're not going to stop watching film. You will have to check their work. If you're a scout, if you're a recruiter, what would you do with a dozen digital assistants great at some things and faster than you can dream of? I think it's worth asking the question, and I'm painting this picture, and I can see it because it's not that far away. It's grounded in what we're doing today. Panel discussions rule the event, particularly on contract negotiations, trends, and player evaluations. General managers from Arkansas, Clemson, Florida, Georgia, Georgia Tech, Texas Tech are among panelists. moderators from agencies and search firms with backgrounds in football, such as Sean McGee, Ed Marinowitz, Pat Sudies, and Clint Stein among them. Many breakout sessions implore these personnel pros to pose questions. How does the front office manage the relationship between the head coach and the athletic department when their priorities diverge? How involved should the assistant coaches be in deciding what to pay players, and how is that communication with the front office managed? How do you balance the urgency of closing on a recruit or a portal target against the discipline of making sound fiscal decisions within budget? The University of Cincinnati holds a standing meeting every Tuesday to discuss contract developments, trends in the marketplace, and what that school's administration is hearing in regards to potential rule changes, modifications, or other potential legal issues. An executive from another school, name withheld due to the sensitive nature of the discussion, sheds insight on troubleshooting approaches. Administrations will always find ways to say no, says this SEC executive. You have to help them find ways they can say yes. So don't just bring problems, bring solutions. Come with compromises. Be ready to meet that middle ground so that you can take care of your priorities while understanding their perspective as well. Billy High, Tennessee's top roster construction expert and former North Carolina personnel head, explains the Vols approach in securing intradepartmental alignment. We talked at the beginning, really defining what the goals are in that athletic department and football program. High tells the competing stakeholder interest panel, from a budgetary standpoint, being clear early and often. The communication piece is so key. There are so many, especially now, with revenue share, so many different entities that are involved. You have to have that regular communication. High issues, one final message about finding common ground. Coaches are always going to want more money. Athletic departments are always going to want to pay less, he says. But at the end of the day, the goal or shared interest is winning, with every college program's team in camp and almost in most NFL camps already 2 weeks old. The August 5th schedule finishes before lunch. Still, it's an overflow crowd for the Tips for Young Evaluators session, featuring NFL insight in the perspectives of top college personnel executives, Clemson's Kevin Kelly, a 20-year NFL personnel veteran, and Georgia's Will Myers, a national award recipient for his work on the Bulldogs 2025 roster. That's all we have time for today. Please stay tuned for the reading of the Rock Island Argus, The Moline Dispatch. This is Barbara Odell. Have a fabulous day.
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install surveillance equipment, and to permit routine patrol access in case migration patterns change. The Trump administration angered public lands groups in June by waiving environmental laws that would have otherwise slowed or prohibited that construction. Trump campaigned on tough immigration enforcement and border controls, and he has made expansion of the border wall a key campaign promise. Environmental groups argued no wall was needed through Big Bend, a national park that was formally created in 1944 and spans about 801,000 acres of desert and mountains. Local residents argue that the road construction itself is an environmental catastrophe. They staged an August 12th protest against the project. In a statement, the National Parks Conservation Association lauded the pause, but said damage has been done. Unfortunately, the federal contractor's bulldozers have already inflicted tremendous damage to one of America's most iconic national parks. NPCA President and CEO Tiernan Sittenfeld said, "Their heavy equipment has torn through miles of priceless wild landscape, wreaking havoc on sensitive wildlife and irreplaceable habitat. We demand that Customs and Border Protection take accountability for the destruction that has occurred at the park and do better by the American people and by our national parks." Congress last summer supercharged Trump's border security efforts with $46.5 billion in funding, and federal officials in June waived dozens of environmental regulations to speed up wall construction in or near the park. The park's southern boundary forms about 118 miles of the U.S.-Mexico border, including along the Rio Grande. Protests against the border wall over the past several years have included some Trump voters. Many local elected officials, environmental activists, and migrant rights organizations. On August 13th, as the bulldozers began their work, Scott, in a statement to USA Today, reiterated that workers were not building a wall, and he noted that it would be possible to both secure the border and limit work within the park. "As we strengthen the border across the Southwest, we will not leave Big Bend as an opening for cartels to exploit by shifting their routes and tactics," he said. "We are securing this park to protect its legacy, keeping it safe, secure, and pristine, so American families can enjoy the beauty of our country, free from fear of cartel activity for generations to come." Earlier in the year, the Trump administration indicated that it would skip building a physical barrier along about 372 miles of the border because of unfavorable terrain or remoteness of location. Other locations will receive vehicle bollards that will let wildlife pass through unimpeded, the Department of Homeland Security said. Speaking to reporters on August 17th, Texas Governor Greg Abbott said he's confident federal officials can both secure the park and the nation's southern border. Abbott said he talked to Homeland Security Secretary Mark Wayne Mullen and received assurances there will be no wall or fence through the park. Abbott did not address the construction of access roads. "They understand that there are other tools to successfully secure that park through technology, through personnel, through other means," Abbott said. "There are technology tools that don't include barriers." Kentucky governor still seeks update on McConnell. Senior senator remains out of the public eye, by Fernando Cervantes Jr. Kentucky Governor Andy Beshear said he has heard absolutely nothing back from Senator Mitch McConnell, Republican Kentucky, after he requested updates on the lawmaker's health amid his extended absence from Congress. Beshear said he hoped McConnell's health would improve during an August 16th interview with Face the Nation, but he called for a response from the former Senate majority.

0: Max's Hacks in 2024, enjoys her downtime at home in Santa Monica, often knitting and walking her son's field retriever, Riley. I really have a blessed and cherished life, says a star who has no plans to retire from Days. I'll keep coming back as long as the key card still opens the gates. As for goals, well, an Emmy would be nice. These are the memorable days of her life. Iconic exorcism. Hall levitated in a 1995 episode during her Devil Possession storyline. It'll be on my tombstone, Deidre Hall. Possession. She jokes about the unforgettable scene. Sister Act. Hall asked production to write a role for her twin, Andrea. And within a month, my sister was on air, she says. Making history. Hall officiated daytime TV's first gay male wedding in a 2014 episode. She was with Wally Kurth, Judy Evans, Freddie Smith, Guy Wilson, Allison Sweeney, Brian DiTalio, and Lauren Costlow. People, Fun, and Games. Flashback to 1990. New Kids on the Block are the hottest boy band since the Beatles, from People's August 13th, 1990 issue. Performing for some 2 million screamers in summer-long 63-date tour, New Kids on the Block, Joe McIntyre, 17, Jordan Knight, 20, brother Jonathan Knight, 21, Donnie Wahlberg, 20, and Danny Wood, 21, are riding the crest of the most frenzied pop music phenomenon since Beatlemania. Three albums of their Motown-derived funk light music rank in Billboard's list of best-selling records. The latest LP, Step by Step, has already sold more than 3 million copies. As the current tour rolls on, there are no signs that the group's popularity is peaking. On the road, I can't even go out in the hallway of a hotel, says Jordan. I really feel lucky that there are five of us. If one of us was solo and it got this big, it would be very, very hard to handle. Complicated as their lives have become, they wouldn't have it any other way, says Jordan. I could complain about it all day, but when it's gone, I'll be like, way to go. When all else fails, we can always play Vegas, said McIntyre. In the news, 1990, weddings. New York Knicks player Patrick Ewing, 28, married his longtime girlfriend, Rita Williams. Death. Grateful Dead keyboardist Brent Mylan died of acute cocaine and morphine intoxication. He was 37. Expecting John Malkovich, 36, and his partner, Nicoletta Perrin, 38, were expecting their first child, daughter, Amadine. They couldn't decide if my character was good or bad, so they shot her. Amy Yazbek on her brief stint on Days of Our Life. Star Tracks in plain sight. Kadeem Hardison and Cree Summer, co-star on NBC's A Different World, arrived at a Los Angeles airport ahead of the sitcom's first season. Proud Pop. After the release of his ninth album, Brick by Brick, punk rocker Iggy Pop partied in L.A. with his vocalist son, Eric Benson, 21, whom he shares with ex Paulette Benson. One last thing. John Leguizamo, the Odyssey star, 66, has written his first children's book, Kiki and the Can. Last time I cursed. I try not to, but I'm a big cursor. I used to have an incredibly filthy mouth when I was a kid. My go-to is Little MF-er. It's such a good release. Last time I watched Moulin Rouge, I do watch little excerpts on YouTube. Zendaya and Tom Holland told me at the Odyssey premiere that they had just watched it the night before to get inspired. How sweet is that? Last memorable fan encounter. This teacher said, I need to hug you because I'm teaching Latino and Black kids, and I appreciate how you stand up for us and try to change things. That meant a lot. Last thing I took from a set, some cowboy boots from the upcoming movie, The Exorcist. They were my size and broken in. There's nothing worse than new boots. That's why cowboys were shooting each other, because their feet hurt. Last DIY project. Gardening is my therapy. I tried bulbs, but I couldn't tell you which was up or down, so they all died. My other plants have gone well, but I'm never doing bulbs again. F those little mother effers. Interview by Julie Jordan. I'm Eileen, and you've been listening to People Magazine, August 10th, 2026. Thank you for listening to the Talking Information Center.
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2: Here's the forecast for the Boston and South Shore area on the Talking Information Center from the National Weather Service. For today, mostly sunny, temperatures in the mid-80s, clear overnight, temperatures only in the upper 60s. For Thursday, partly sunny, temperatures back into the mid-80s. The sun rose this morning at 5:57, setting at 7:39 this evening. 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
5: This is Anne reading from the Washington Post on Wednesday, August 19th. U.S. debt is set to hit $40 trillion months earlier than expected as bond yields rise. By Steve Thompson and Riley Began. The U.S. national debt is likely to surpass $40 trillion this week, months earlier than forecasters previously expected, in part because of billions of dollars in lost revenue from President Donald Trump's invalidated tariffs. The lost revenue has forced the Treasury Department to borrow more rapidly to cover the nation's bills. 6 months ago, the nonpartisan Congressional Budget Office, CBO, projected that total borrowing would top out at $39.4 trillion this fiscal year, but on Monday, Treasury reported that the debt stood at $39.9 trillion and counting. The faster accumulation of debt comes at a perilous moment. An array of concerns, including inflation, the war in Iran, and rising debt levels around the world, are driving investors to dump government bonds. On Tuesday, the interest rates that investors demanded on 30-year U.S. Treasury bonds spiked to their highest level in nearly two decades. This year, annual interest payments on the debt are projected to top $1 trillion, according to the CBO, about the size of the Pentagon budget. More rapid borrowing also means the next deadline for raising the legal debt limit is likely to arrive ahead of schedule. Just last year, Congress set the debt limit at $41.1 trillion. Budget analysts now say borrowing could hit that threshold by early next year, forcing lawmakers either to suspend it or raise it again to avoid the risk of an economy-shaking default. Trump is already focused on the debt limit, which has repeatedly plunged Washington into a dangerous game of legislative chicken. Late last month, the president urged the Senate to address the ever-looming debt ceiling disaster before leaving town for its August recess. Senate leaders did not comply, but Majority Leader John Thune, Republican South Dakota, told reporters at the time that we'll have to be dealing with it. He added, $40 trillion in debt. Seems to me that should get our attention. For the past quarter century, the national debt has grown under both parties. Through the tax cuts of the George W. Bush era, the wars in Iraq and Afghanistan, the Great Recession, the 2017 Trump tax cuts, and the nearly $2 trillion Biden administration initiative to prop up the economy during the coronavirus pandemic. Trump pledged during his first campaign in 2016 to eliminate the debt within 8 years. Instead, it has doubled since he first took office. this year, the gap between the spending and revenue was already expected to approach $2 trillion. The CBO reported in February. Days later, the U.S. Supreme Court struck down Trump's Liberation Day tariffs, cutting federal revenue by an estimated $250 billion. The Treasury has also increased borrowing lately to build up its cash reserves. Military spending tied to the conflict with Iran could add more to the debt in the months ahead, according to the Bipartisan Policy Center, a nonpartisan Washington think tank that tracks federal spending. Our current fiscal trajectory is plainly unsustainable, and that's the best-case scenario, BBC President and CEO Margaret Spellings said in a statement. AI disruption, a recession, global war, or any number of other events could quickly push us over the edge from a challenge into a full-blown crisis. Even in the rosiest scenarios, we're speeding toward a cliff and refusing to turn the wheel. In an email, White House spokesman Kush Desai said that the Trump administration remains focused on slashing waste, fraud, and abuse across the federal government while accelerating economic growth, policies that will get America's debt-to-GDP ratio trending in the right direction. So far, Washington lawmakers have raised or suspended the debt limit every time it has been reached, but often after dramatic deadline-pushing partisan battles. Even these near misses have rattled markets and carried a price. Standard & Poor's, Fitch, and Moody's have each downgraded the credit rating of U.S. government debt since 2011, moves tied at least partly to debt ceiling brinksmanship. Congress last raised the debt limit in quieter fashion, adding $5 trillion to the debt ceiling as part of the One Big Beautiful Bill Act, the Republicans' marquee tax and spending law. Measures to raise the debt ceiling often include spending cuts aimed at reducing the annual budget deficit. But the One Big Beautiful Bill Act, which Trump signed in July 2025, did the opposite. That law added $4.7 trillion to projected deficits over the next decade, according to CBO estimates. According to preliminary projections by the BBC, Washington is on track to next hit the debt limit between late winter and midsummer 2027. Based on the latest borrowing figures, the center's estimate is trending toward the earlier end of that range, Shaki Akabas, the center's vice president of economic policy, said in a statement. Hitting the debt ceiling would not by itself trigger a default. Once the borrowing limit is reached, Treasury can pay bills by drawing on its cash reserves and using stopgap accounting maneuvers known as extraordinary measures, which typically buy another 6 to 9 months, according to the BPC. Only after that runs out does the government reach what's known as the X date, when the Treasury risks running out of cash and defaulting on its obligations. If Republicans lose one or both chambers of Congress in the November 3rd midterm elections, they could attempt to raise the debt limit in the lame duck period during November and December, before the new Congress is seated in January. Otherwise, they could be forced to make policy concessions to Democrats that Republicans in the White House would prefer not to make. But raising the debt ceiling could prove challenging even under total GOP control, especially in the House, where the GOP holds a slim majority. Party leaders would be forced to win over their first fiscal hawks, who have previously revolted when a debt ceiling increase was not accompanied by an agreement to cut spending. You have to raise the debt limit just the same way that you have to pay your credit card bill, said Mark Goldwine, senior policy director for the Committee for a Responsible Federal Budget, a nonpartisan group focused on deficit reduction. It reflects spending choices you've already made, he said. But if you keep getting credit card bills that are more than you can afford, it's probably a good time to reassess how much you're spending or to get a second job, right? Annual interest payments on the debt now consume about 19% of federal revenue, according to the Peter G. Peterson Foundation, a nonpartisan group that tracks the debt and advocates for fiscal discipline, and are projected to climb to 26% by 2036. Interest costs are paying for your past, not paying for your future, said Peterson Foundation Chief Executive Michael Peterson, and unfairly burden future generations. It's immoral, too, year after year, trillion after trillion, just keep borrowing the money, not paying your bills for immediate consumption, and deferring not only the principal balance, but the interest costs onto our kids and grandkids, he said. Peterson pointed to Social Security as a preview of what happens when Washington puts off big problems. Unless Congress acts, the program's trust fund is projected to become insolvent in 2032, triggering an automatic 22% cut in benefits. Can a democracy that's run by all of us collectively make tough decisions to sacrifice in the short term for long-term benefit? Peterson said the political system hasn't risen to this challenge in recent decades. Trump seeks to open millions of acres of national forests to roads. By Jake Spring. The Trump administration Tuesday proposed a full repeal of a rule that for decades has prevented road building and logging inside tens of millions of acres of near-pristine national forests, a move that environmental advocates fear could fragment already threatened woodlands. The Agriculture Department said that the 2001 Roadless Area Conservation Rule, often called the Roadless Rule, was outdated and that greater flexibility was needed to combat the growing threat of wildfires on public land. Roads can provide greater access for firefighting crews and can serve as fire breaks. Our forests can't afford another decade of inaction. Across the country, we've watched preventable conditions, overgrown stands, insect outbreaks and disease, turn healthy landscapes into tinderboxes, Agriculture Secretary Brooke Rollins said in a statement. For too long, outdated restrictions have kept tens of millions of forested acres off limits to the very treatments that improve forest health and reduce wildfire risk to our communities, she added. The existing rule also prohibits commercial logging in areas that the Forest Service has officially designated as inventoried roadless areas or areas of national forest deemed to be generally undeveloped. Advocacy groups criticize the move as opening up vast areas of largely untouched forests to degradation. They argue the changes could lead to more fires as humans, who are the cause of 9 out of 10 fires, gain easier access to remote areas of national forest through new roadways. Opening our backcountry forests to more roads and development, and therefore more ignitions, is also not a wildfire solution and never will be, Josh Hicks, Conservation Campaign Director at the Wilderness Society, said in a statement. Wildfires have become an increasingly large part of the Forest Service's job as climate change ramps up the intensity of the blazes. In mid-July, federal fire officials declared the highest level of fire preparedness, the earliest they have raised the alert level that high in 10 years. Earlier this month, major fires in Washington State forced evacuation in Spokane. The proposal will be opened for public comment for 30 days, after which USDA can make revisions and finalize the policy. The repeal of the rule is sure to face legal challenges if it is finalized, as several groups vowed to sue after Rollins said last year she intended to rescind the policy. The protections currently apply to more than 44 million acres of inventoried roadless area out of the 193 million acres in the National Forest System, according to USDA, which houses the Forest Service. Rescinding the rule would also open up these areas to logging. More than 95% of those areas are in the western state of Alaska, Arizona, California, Montana, Nevada, New Mexico, Oregon, Utah, Washington State, and Wyoming, the department said. The proposed repeal would not affect Colorado and Idaho, which have state-level roadless restrictions. Repealing the roadless rule goes further than policies from President Donald Trump's first term to allow development in national forests. In 2020, the Trump administration exempted Tongass National Forest in Alaska from roadless protections, which Alaska Republicans argued would help the state economy, opening up 9.3 million acres to logging. USDA said in its statement that the repeal would allow individual forest managers to make decisions tailored to the land they are overseeing without mandating road building or timber production. Last year, Trump issued an executive order mandating that the Agriculture and Interior Departments increase timber production to reduce wildfire risk and boost exports. Montana, Utah, and Wyoming's governors praised the repeal in a joint statement with USDA. For 25 years, the heavy thumb of Washington, D.C. has hindered Montana's ability to properly manage wildfire risks and road development on nearly 60% of Forest Service land across the Treasure State, Montana Governor Greg Gianforte said. Today's long overdue decision will empower states like Montana to pursue proper forest management on federal lands with local communities in mind. Environmental advocates worried this flexibility will essentially remove a barrier to mining and logging that will destroy critical wildlife habitat. The roadless area conservation rule is the only thing preventing much of our wildest remaining national forests from industrial development, said Alex Craven, forest campaign manager at the Sierra Club. These forests offer critical habitat for wildlife, providing clean, fresh air and water for millions, and contains vast swaths of the last remaining old-growth forests in the country, Craven said. Politics drove anti-Semitism probes against Ivy League schools, DOJ whistleblower says. By Jeremy Robach and Danielle Douglas Gabriel. The Trump administration task force charged with investigating anti-Semitism on Ivy League campuses pressured universities into punitive settlements despite turning up little to no evidence of systemic abuse, according to a whistleblower complaint made public Tuesday. The complaint, filed by Haley Van Arum, a former career attorney in the Justice Department's Civil Rights Division, who said she was involuntarily detailed to work on the probes last year, alleged that the outcomes of investigations into schools like Harvard, Brown, and Columbia were predetermined without regard to the evidence in a politically mandated effort to suspend their government funding and grab headlines. When career attorneys raised objections that the evidence did not support the administration's positions or the tactics it was pursuing, including targeting Muslim professors for interviews, they were overruled and ignored, she said. Ms. Van Arum and other DOJ assignees repeatedly warned that funding suspensions lacked legal basis and that evidence did not support findings of violations at Brown, Van Arum's attorneys wrote in the 25-page filing, adding, in the case of Columbia and Harvard, no complete investigation was conducted. Van Arum left the Justice Department in May 2025, her attorneys said, because she was unwilling to be made vulnerable to further participation in politically motivated investigations unsupported by facts and contrary to law. Her disclosures Tuesday could bolster concerns raised by critics that the administration's self-proclaimed push to combat anti-Semitism on campus was, in fact, an effort to punish schools it deemed ideologically opposed to its agenda. Van Arum's account raised questions about past settlements the administration has struck with universities under investigation, as well as pending probes that have yet to be resolved. A spokesperson for the Justice Department said it stands behind the integrity of these investigations. Van Arum's attorneys filed her complaint Monday with the Republican chairs and senior Democrats on the House and Senate Judiciary Committees. The document was released Tuesday by Representative Jamie Raskin, Maryland, the top Democrat on the House Judiciary Committee. From the start of the Trump administration's ferocious attack on universities, it has been apparent that its investigations have been structured deliberately to harass and intimidate rather than protect anyone from discrimination, Raskin said in a letter to Harmeet K. Dillon, head of the Justice Department's Civil Rights Division. Since President Donald Trump's return to the White House last year, he has waged an aggressive campaign to crack down on anti-Jewish bias as well as diversity, equity, and inclusion at the nation's most prestigious schools, cutting off billions of dollars in research funding to bring universities to heel. Large-scale pro-Palestinian protests erupted on many college campuses following the October 7, 2023 terrorist attacks by Hamas and Israel's scorched earth retaliatory invasion of Gaza. Amid those demonstrations, some Jewish students have alleged schools have done little to protect them from targeting and harassment. Universities have generally said they are working to find the right balance between the First Amendment rights of protesters and the safety of the students. The effort has also divided the Jewish community, with some members welcoming Trump's high-profile push against anti-Semitism and others criticizing it as pretext to undermine free speech in educational institutions. These attacks unleashed an unprecedented wave of vile anti-Semitic discrimination, vandalism, and violence against our citizens, especially in our schools and on our campuses, Trump wrote in an executive order establishing the task force just days into his second term. DOJ and the other agencies involved, including the Departments of Health and Human Services and Education, made it clear their first priority was universities. Attorneys for Van Arum said in her complaint that she was among a number of Justice Department lawyers involuntarily pulled from jobs investigating pressing civil rights matters and detailed in February 2025 to HHS to pursue anti-Semitism concerns. Her complaint primarily focused on the group's investigations of three Ivy League universities, Harvard, Columbia, and Brown. In the case of Brown, Van Arum alleged her team was surprised to discover the administration had blocked more than $500 million in federal funding to the school before its investigation was complete. In the end, she alleged her team did not find evidence to support the administration's claims that the university leaders had systematically violated Title VI of the Civil Rights Act, which prohibits discrimination based on race, color, or national origin in its dealings with Jewish students. But a top HHS official on the task force, Daniel Shee, reportedly told its members that there's no way we're going to get a letter of no violation cleared by administration higher-ups and pushed the task force to pursue a settlement with the university instead, Van Arum's lawyers said. Van Arum also said she and other task force members were asked to interview Muslim professors on the campus, not because of any complaints lodged against them, but to see what they might say in hopes that it could be cast as anti-Semitic. Brown, in July 2025, opted to settle with the Justice Department, agreeing to spend $50 million over 10 years on workforce development programs in Rhode Island, where the school is based, while admitting no wrongdoing. An HHS spokesperson did not immediately respond to requests for comment on Van Arum's claims Tuesday. Brian Clark, a spokesperson for Brown, did not comment on the whistleblower's allegations, but in a statement Tuesday, he stressed that Brown was never informed of any finding that the university had violated the law despite its decision to settle. A freeze on funding for the university's federally responded medical and health sciences research had posed enormous challenges for Brown's research mission and financial sustainability, and if left unaddressed, would have undermined our ability to conduct life-saving research and to offer our students a world-class education, Clark said. In the case of Columbia, Van Arum said DOJ's representatives on the task force were given only hours to review claims that officials hoped to cite to justify an administration finding that the university had violated Jewish students' civil rights. In some cases, she suggested the claims involved little more than activist expression of support for Palestinians. My main concern is that a lot of these examples involve protected speech, and this document should not imply that those incidents are the basis of a Title VI violations, she wrote at the time about the Columbia allegations in a message quoted in her complaint. Nevertheless, the task force pressed on, securing a settlement from Colombia in July 2025, with the school agreeing to pay more than $200 million over 3 years for the alleged violations, a deal that resulted in the restoration of nearly $400 million in research grants that had previously been frozen by the administration. Trump administration officials hoped similar pressures would convince officials at Harvard to settle, Van Arum said. According to her complaint, early drafts of a proposed settlement with the school included provisions that went well beyond addressing anti-Semitism, such as ending DEI programs, installing a provost to oversee curriculum, and putting endowment money into trusts the government could seize. Sean Keaveney, then the general counsel at HHS, told task force members he believed Harvard would settle because they are over a barrel, Van Arum said. Keaveney has since left the agency and now serves as chief counsel at the U.S. Food and Drug Administration. Harvard, however, took the case to court and won, and in many respects, Van Arum's claims Tuesday supported the arguments university lawyers had been making in court for months, that the task force's accusations were driven by political considerations. Last year, a federal judge reversed more than $2.6 billion in cuts in federal research funding to the school, accusing the Trump administration of using anti-Semitism as a smokescreen for a targeted, ideologically motivated assault on this country's premier universities. Last week, another judge dismissed an administration lawsuit accusing Harvard of ignoring harassment of Jewish students, saying the incidents described were too isolated and episodic to support claims of systemic violations. Harvard's legal victories and Van Arum's statements could affect the responses of universities still facing scrutiny by the task force. Last year, the task force sent warnings to 60 schools and promised to visit 10 campuses as part of its investigations into incidents of alleged anti-Semitism. Asked Tuesday to comment on Van Arum's complaints, several of those schools, including the University of California at Berkeley, declined to comment. Backlash in Michigan complicates Democrats' road to retaking the Senate. By Theodore Meyer. Abdul El-Sayed's victory in Michigan's Democratic primary has complicated Senate Minority Leader Chuck Schumer's plans to help Democrats retake the Senate in November, tying his party's fortunes to a candidate some Democrats in Michigan say they cannot support, even if it means costing Democrats the Senate majority. Michigan is crucial for Democrats. The party's path to a Senate majority leader relies on holding the state and all of its other current seats, as well as flipping four Republican-held seats, including at least two seats in states that Donald Trump won by double-digit margins in 2024. If El-Sayed loses in Michigan, which Trump carried by less than 2 points in 2024, Democrats would need to flip a fifth Republican seat in deep red territory. Schumer backed Representative Haley Stevens over El-Sayed in the primary, saying he thought she had a better chance of winning in November. The New York Democrat endorsed El-Sayed after the primary, and the two men have spoken about working together to hold the seat, but they have pronounced differences about Israel. Schumer, the first Jewish Senate leader, has spoken out against rising anti-Semitism in both parties. He is a longtime ally of Israel, even as he has castigated Israeli Prime Minister Benjamin Netanyahu. El-Sayed has said he is as committed to Jewish safety as he is to the safety of his daughters, but his blistering criticism of Israel during the primary alarmed many Jewish voters in Michigan who say he has not done enough to denounce anti-Semitism. El-Sayed's challengers run deep enough that three Democratic donors in Michigan are hosting a fundraiser for his Republican opponent, former Congressman Mike Rogers, on Tuesday evening, according to an invitation obtained by the Washington Post. One of them, Brian Hermelin, wrote in an email to potential donors last week that El-Sayed's rhetoric on Israel and toward Jews meant he could not support him. A party has to understand that there are consequences when it moves away from the values that brought us to it, Hermelin wrote. For me, this Senate race is that point. In an interview, Schumer acknowledged he disagreed with El-Sayed on Israel and other issues, but said they would work together to win in Michigan. He did not answer directly when asked whether he viewed anything El-Sayed has said or done as anti-Semitic. I think he makes an effort to fight anti-Semitism, even though his views on Israel are much different than mine, Schumer said. Some Jewish voters in Michigan are not convinced. How can any leader like Schumer not even talk about concerns that he has? Asher Lopatin, a rabbi in suburban Detroit who said he typically votes Democratic, said in an interview, "It's been very disappointing, to say the very least. I think it's been infuriating for Jews here." Other Jewish voters in Michigan support El-Sayed or remain open to voting for him. But losing even some of the state's Jewish voters could endanger Democrats' hold on the seat in a close race. Jewish voters represent about 1.4% of the electorate in Michigan, according to Brandeis University's American Jewish Population Project. Senator Elissa Slotkin, Democrat Michigan, won her race in 2024 by less than 0.4 percentage points. The race has put Schumer in a tough position. On one hand, he has called out those who on the left who are too complacent or forgiving about those who exhibit anti-Semitism within their ranks. On the other, he often describes Democrats as having a Big Ten party capacious enough to include Senator John Fetterman, Democrat, Pennsylvania, an ardent defender of Israel, as well as the country's critics. El-Sayed's public criticism of Schumer, whom he suggested during the primary that he did not want to see remain as the Democratic leader in the Senate, has not made it easier. "If you're Chuck Schumer, I'm pretty damn dangerous," El-Sayed said last month. El-Sayed's campaign declined an interview request. Though Senator Schumer and I may have deep disagreement on a number of important issues, we both understand how critical it is to win Michigan and defeat Mike Rogers, El-Sayed said in a statement to the Post. I appreciate his pragmatism. Michigan is not the only primary that has not gone Schumer's way. Maine Governor Janet Mills, whom Schumer recruited to challenge Senator Susan Collins' Republican, suspended her campaign before the primary, ceding the nomination to Graham Plattner, an oysterman and Marine Corps veteran who criticized Schumer. Plattner's campaign imploded last month after he was accused of sexual assault. He has denied the allegations. Democrats replaced Plattner on the ballot with Troy Jackson, a former state Senate president. Like Plattner, Jackson has criticized Schumer, telling the New York Times that he would not support him as the Senate Democratic leader. But Schumer has embraced Jackson, describing him as a much stronger candidate than Plattner. "There are so many negative issues against Collins. She's always going to try to change the subject. And with Plattner, she had ample opportunities to change the subject," Schumer said in the interview. "She's going to have a rough time attacking Jackson." Two polls conducted since Plattner dropped out have found Jackson with narrow leads over Collins. Blake Kernan, a Collins campaign spokeswoman, said in a statement that Collins is not all consumed with attacking her opponent and is focused on contrasting her record in office to Jackson's. Schumer's other recruits have fared better. Former Governor Roy Cooper is leading in polls in the race for an open Republican-held seat in North Carolina. Two other Schumer recruits, former Senator Sherrod Brown in Ohio and former Congresswoman Mary Peltola in Alaska, have helped make those Republican-leaning states into battlegrounds. And Democrats are running competitively in two other red states, Iowa and Texas. Leader Schumer has put Democrats in a very strong position to take back the Senate, Senator Sheldon Whitehouse, Democrat, Rhode Island, said in a statement. This map was unthinkable a year ago. But Michigan, where Democratic Senator Gary Peters is not running for re-election, has emerged as a potential problem for Democrats. The state has not elected a Republican senator in more than three decades, but a Fox News poll of registered voters conducted after the primary found Rogers leading El-Sayed 51% to 47%. 10% of Democrats say they were extremely concerned that El-Sayed, a progressive endorsed by Senator Bernie Sanders, independent Vermont, holds positions that are too extreme, and 8% said they plan to vote for Rogers. El-Sayed's victory over Stevens has given Republicans renewed confidence that they will hold the Senate majority, even as Trump's approval ratings languish and gas prices remain high. If Republicans flip Michigan, it is nearly statistically impossible for Schumer to recapture the majority. Alex Latcham, who runs Senate Leadership Fund, the flagship Republican super PAC in Senate races, said in an interview. Schumer said he was confident El-Sayed would win, citing the enthusiasm of his supporters. Still, Schumer and J.B. Porsche, the president of Senate Majority PAC, the lead Democratic super PAC in Senate races, both disputed that Democrats had no shot at retaking the majority without Michigan. A path to winning back the Senate clearly goes through Michigan, but we have a whole bunch of different paths, Schumer said. Few Democrats have spoken out more forcefully against anti-Semitism than Schumer, who published a book last year, Anti-Semitism in America, A Warning, witnessing growing anti-Semitism on the left in the wake of October 7, 2023 attack on Israel and the war in Gaza, Schumer wrote, has been extremely painful. The politics of Israel have shifted rapidly among Democrats since 2023, and El-Sayed's calls for ending unconditional military aid to Israel and other countries are popular. 55% of Michigan voters support cutting off military aid to Israel, and 44% oppose it, according to the Fox News poll. In interviews, though, Jewish voters in Michigan said their concerns were rooted in how El-Sayed talked about Judaism and Israel. El-Sayed has not directly said whether he believes Israel has the right to exist, though he said on CNN after the primary that he believes in equal rights to peace, dignity, and self-determination for Jewish Israelis and Palestinians alike. Jewish Democrats also criticized El-Sayed for campaigning with Hassan Piker, a streamer who has said that Hamas, the Palestinian militant group responsible for the October 7th attack, is 1,000 times better than Israel, and they questioned his response to the March assault on Temple Israel in the Detroit suburbs. El-Sayed condemned the attacks on Temple Israel at the time, saying anti-Semitism has no place in our communities. But he also pointed out that members of the attacker's family had been killed in a recent Israeli airstrike in Lebanon. Hurt people, El-Sayed said in March, which some Jewish voters saw as justifying the assault on the synagogue. Hannon Liss, one of the Democratic donors who was hosting the fundraiser for Rogers, said those comments made it impossible for him to support El-Sayed. I don't think the Democratic Party should seek to gain a majority in the Senate with people like Abdul, Liz said. Some Jewish voters in Michigan are supporting El-Sayed, including Andy Levin, a former Democratic congressman who has been working to help shore up El-Sayed's support with the Jewish community. Like me, he hates the Netanyahu government, thinks it's a disaster, thinks it's committed genocide, thinks it's just doing such bad things in Lebanon and so forth, Levin said of El-Sayed. But I think he can communicate that he thinks both the Jewish people and the Palestinian people deserve self-determination. El-Sayed has spoken with at least some Jewish voters since the primary. He sat down with a small group last week in Detroit, according to Jessica Decky Alexander, the chair of the Michigan Democratic Jewish Caucus, who said she left the meeting in between hopeless and hopeful. Peters, who endorsed Stevens but is now backing El-Sayed, said he heard from a lot of Jewish Democrats after the primary, but he predicted El-Sayed would prevail in a state where Trump is unpopular. We're going to have a good Democratic year, Peters said. There's going to be a tailwind, and I'm confident Abdul will be able to catch the wind and run a strong campaign. Pentagon weighing smaller U.S. military presence in Gulf once Iran war ends. By Noah Robertson, John Hudson, and Susanna George. The Pentagon is evaluating its military footprint in the Middle East in an early sign of the Iran war's potential to transform the U.S. presence in the region, according to eight people, including officials and others familiar with the matter. One of the key areas the Defense Department is assessing is whether to pull back troops from the Persian Gulf, where America's large overseas military bases have been battered by months of Iranian strikes, two people familiar with the ongoing analysis said. The damage to these facilities has prompted a once-in-a-generation chance for the Pentagon to consider its presence in the region. The Defense Department has already signaled that it might not rebuild its bases as they were before the conflict. The evaluation is being led by the Pentagon's policy office through a senior Pentagon official who, like others, spoke on the condition of anonymity to discuss the sensitive analysis, said that the Joint Staff and U.S. Central Command were also studying the issue. Defense Secretary Pete Hegseth had not yet ordered a formal review of U.S. posture in the region, the official said. Instead, the official cast the analysis as prudent planning that could eventually inform how the administration addresses whether to rebuild the bases damaging during the war. Decisions are going to have to be made on some of this stuff, the official said. U.S. Central Command, which runs U.S. military operations in the Middle East, normally stations about 40,000 troops across almost 20 sites in a 1,500-mile arc from Jordan to Oman. Since early this year, the military has surged warships, fighters, air defense assets, and other scarce military equipment to the region to defend U.S. forces and carry out more than 13,000 strikes against Iran. America's largest and most permanent bases in the Middle East are in the Persian Gulf, where Bahrain hosts the headquarters of the U.S. Fifth Fleet, and where other states, such as Kuwait, house Army and Air Force assets. Allies in the Gulf have for decades depended on U.S. forces for their defense. Any regional drawdown could leave states unable to defend themselves against Iranian attacks. Investing in domestic capabilities or partnering with other powers to offset the shortfall could take months to years. People familiar with the Pentagon's analysis said the issue is likely to intensify a debate between camps within the administration that support military interventions and others that have argued the Pentagon should curtail some of its security commitments to refocus on defending the U.S. homeland or deterring more powerful adversaries like China. The discussions have also involved Admiral Bradley Cooper, the head of U.S. Central Command, who supports deliberations about potentially moving U.S. troops west from the Persian Gulf, said a U.S. official. A spokesperson for U.S. Central Command declined to comment. Before the start of the war in February, U.S. Central Command evacuated many of its bases, judging them too vulnerable to Iranian missile and drone attacks to maintain normal staffing levels. Some of the shifts away from the major Gulf facilities might last after the war, a person familiar with the posture adjustments said. Iran thinks we are in the traditional places, the person said, declining to specify the changes so as not to put U.S. service members at risk, and we are not. Six U.S. service members were killed in a March strike on Port Shoaiba, a military facility in Kuwait, and more than 200 U.S. facilities have been damaged or destroyed during the conflict, the Washington Post reported in May. While defending its personnel in the region, the U.S. military has also expanded more than 1,000 sophisticated air defense interceptors, draining the Pentagon's stockpile of Patriot and Terminal high-altitude area defense missiles, the Post reported in March. The war really did highlight the vulnerability of U.S. forces in the region, said Michael Ratney, a former diplomat who served as the U.S. ambassador to Saudi Arabia and the deputy chief mission in Qatar. Moving troops and equipment further west to Jordan, Israel, or the Red Sea coast of Saudi Arabia could help alleviate some of the pressure, he argued, while noting the added distance wasn't a perfect solution to this problem. Iran has already demonstrated it can strike faraway targets in Jordan and Israel. Last month, an Iranian attack on Jordan killed four U.S. service members. Tehran's retaliatory attacks against bases in the Persian Gulf plunged the region into crisis and are stoking frustration among core U.S. allies there, who feel they were not properly consulted by the Trump administration before starting the war. Allison Miner, who served during the first Trump administration as the Director for Arabian Peninsula Affairs on the National Security Council, said the Gulf countries could maintain elements of their security partnerships with the U.S., such as arms sales and intelligence sharing, while hosting a smaller troop presence. But you need to be discussing all of those comprehensively and not just the question of the sheer number of troops, she said. The Pentagon has publicly estimated that the war's cost will reach about $37.5 billion by the end of September, but that price tag does not account for the money it will take to rebuild bases in the region. Jules Hurst III, the Defense Department's comptroller, told the Senate in May that the reconstruction costs were being left out because the administration has not yet decided how it wants to rebuild from the damage. In April, the center-right American Enterprise Institute estimated it would cost $5 billion to repair the U.S. bases that have been targeted. Multiple people familiar with the Pentagon's analysis cautioned that any permanent changes to U.S. posture were still distant and would require the approval of senior administration officials. In June, President Donald Trump signed a preliminary peace deal with Tehran and signaled that the war was coming to a close. The agreement later collapsed, and the two sides have sporadically exchanged strikes in the months since. A recent policy proposal from Defense Priorities, a think tank that advocates for military restraint, calls for closing U.S. bases in close striking range of Iran's missiles and drones, such as Kuwait. The proposal also calls for moving forces dispersed in the United Arab Emirates, Jordan, and Bahrain to more secure facilities such as the Prince Sultan Air Base near Riyadh. More hawkish voices in Washington have sought to influence the Pentagon's planning by proposing the movement of U.S. troops in the region to Israel. A report by the pro-Israel group Jewish Institute for National Security of America in March called for more U.S. military assets to be moved to Israel's Ovda Air Base. This winter, in the run-up to Operation Epic Fury, Washington sent F-22 Raptor fighter jets to the base in a sign of deepening U.S.-Israel military relations. There is a disagreement within the Trump administration over that recommendation, given concerns that an expanded U.S. presence there could pose a counterintelligence vulnerability among the Pentagon's growing concern about Israeli espionage. Also, the Office of Undersecretary of Defense for Policy, Elbridge Colby, has launched a public review of America's military presence in NATO after the Trump administration announced it was pulling thousands of troops out of Germany and Poland. The study is set to conclude in December. White House attacks CNN reporter after Trump clash invoking her children, by Scott Nover. The White House on Monday leveled a sharply personal attack against CNN reporter Kristen Holmes after she asked President Donald Trump a pointed question during a news conference, crossing a barrier rarely breached by politicians to invoke her children. John Ossoff said you'd rather travel with your aide Natalie Harp and build the ballroom than do your job as president, Holmes said. What is your response? Trump answered Holmes' question with an insult to Senator John Ossoff, Democrat, Georgia, whom he called a Pee Wee Herman lookalike, referring to the Paul Rubens character. Then the White House's rapid response account on X took up the altercation, posting a video clip of the exchange and assailing Holmes as a disgraceful, humiliating embarrassment to her alleged profession. In a follow-up tweet, the account dipped into a more personal line of attack. Someday your children will come across your disgusting and inhumane question, the White House wrote. They will be sickened and embarrassed to have a parent be so callous and vindictive. It's quite troubling. The White House did not respond to a request for comment about its social media posts. Trump's personal attacks on journalists have been a defining feature of his combative approach to the press. Though he has criticized reporters throughout his political career, his critiques of women journalists, particularly those representing CNN, have grown more heated in recent months. After the administration has increasingly used official White House social media accounts to escalate what might once have been spur-of-the-moment exchanges. Most recently, at the scheduled White House Correspondents Association dinner in July, Trump said that CNN anchor-in-chief White House correspondent Caitlin Collins should just smile, a misogynistic trope, and likened her appearance to that of Dylan Mulvaney, a transgender activist villainized in conservative circles. He followed up by posting an edited image imposing Collins' likeness on an image of Mulvaney, which was later shared by an official White House account. Trump's critiques of Holmes, a senior White House correspondent, continued during the news conference. At another point, the president shushed her. "Quiet, quiet, quiet. You're very disrespectful in front of this young man, okay? Don't you find her disrespectful?" He understands. "Quiet. Who are you with?" "I'm with CNN," Holmes replied. "Fake news. You're fake news. You're loud. You're a loud, boisterous person. You're fake news," Trump said. "Be quiet, be quiet, be quiet. You're a fake reporter, and you report fake news." CNN, in a statement, defended Holmes, calling her one of the most respected and accomplished journalists covering the White House, and said it rejects the attacks in the strongest possible terms. This afternoon, she did her job and asked the President of the United States a tough, relevant, and newsworthy question on behalf of the American people, a CNN spokesperson wrote in a statement. Public officials are free to challenge reporting they disagree with, but personal attacks on journalists for asking questions are beneath the office and inconsistent with the principles of a free press.

Kristen is an incredible reporter, person, and above all, mother, White House correspondent Elena Treen wrote on X. I don't understand such a reaction to a journalist asking the president for his response to something a Democratic senator has leveled against him. Kristen is an excellent reporter who asked a good question to which the president gave a fulsome answer, Betsy Klein, a senior White House reporter, wrote. You know what's disgusting and humane? Bringing her perfect children into this. ABC sues FCC claiming First Amendment violations, escalating months-long feud. By Scott Nover. ABC on Tuesday sued the Federal Communications Commission, alleging that the commission's early review of its broadcast licenses is unconstitutional under the First Amendment. The TV giant, along with parent company Disney, accused the FCC of waging a retaliatory campaign against them because President Donald Trump's administration disapproves of their programming. The lawsuit, filed in federal district court in Washington, is a sharp escalation of a months-long feud between the FCC, run by Trump appointee Brendan Carr, and ABC. The clash kicked off when Carr criticized comments made by late-night host Jimmy Kimmel in the aftermath of Charlie Kirk's killing. ABC briefly suspended Kimmel amid pressure from the FCC and broadcast station owners. When you see stuff like this, I mean, we can do this the easy way or the hard way, Carr told conservative podcast host Benny Johnson in September 2025. These companies can find ways to change conduct and take action, frankly, on Kimmel, or, you know, there's going to be additional work for the FCC board ahead. Those comments drew rebuke from Democrats, press advocates, and some in the Republican Party. Senator Ted Cruz, Republican Texas, called Carr's threat dangerous and likened him to a film mafioso. That's right out of Goodfellas. That's right out of a mafioso coming into a bar. God, nice bar you have here. I'd be ashamed if something happened to it. This battle is bigger than Kimmel. The FCC has investigated ABC and Disney, which is also a named plaintiff in the lawsuit, over its diversity practices and whether daytime talk show The View is mandated to follow the commission's equal time rule for interviewing candidates of both parties in an election. In June, ABC launched an on-air campaign urging viewers to send comments to the FCC about the issue. In April, the FCC formally ordered an early review of the 8 broadcast licenses owned by Disney, which include ABC stations in major cities like New York and Philadelphia, because of concerns about diversity policies. The order came days after First Lady Melania Trump criticized Kimmel for one of his jokes, calling the words corrosive. ABC's lawsuit asks a federal judge to strike down the early review of its licenses on the grounds that it violates the ABC's right under the First Amendment. The media company also filed a motion for a temporary restraining order that, if granted, would place an immediate pause on the FCC review. All broadcasters have a legal obligation to operate in the public interest, even Disney, the FCC said in a statement. The FCC has been examining claims that Disney engaged in illegal DEI discrimination for over a year. Disney is obviously very concerned about the FCC's proceeding, as evidenced by their ongoing campaign of disinformation, as well as their decision to ask a court to stop the FCC from further pursuing matters. The FCC will continue to follow the facts and law wherever they lead. Anna M. Gomez, the commission's sole Democrat, criticized Carr in a statement Tuesday, saying he waged a campaign of censorship and control against Disney's ABC stations because he opposes the company's speech. It is time this administration understands that the Constitution does not bend to political convenience and that the First Amendment protects the news and commentary Americans see on their screens, even when those in power wish it didn't, she said. The case was assigned to U.S. District Judge Lauren Elikan, who was appointed by President Joe Biden. Press freedom groups applauded the lawsuit.
Bob Korn Revere, chief counsel at the Foundation for Individual Rights and Expression, said that Carr has weaponized the commission to attack media outlets that Trump dislikes. The day of reckoning for Brendan Carr is finally here, Korn Revere said.

In America, government officials cannot abuse their regulatory power to threaten the First Amendment. Seth Stern, chief of advocacy at the Freedom of the Press Foundation, said that Carr has served as Trump's censorship czar. Carr knows the FCC is not the journalism police and said so regularly himself before he decided to throw away any integrity he once had to kiss up to Trump, Stern said. Countless others whose First Amendment rights have been chilled by Carr's antics should follow Disney's lead. ABC has not always been seen as fighting back against the Trump administration. When Trump sued the network over a George Stephanopoulos interview he found defamatory, the network agreed to pay $15 million to settle out of court. Stephanopoulos had incorrectly said during the interview that Trump was found civilly liable for rape in the case brought by writer E. Jean Carroll. A Manhattan jury in 2023 found that Trump sexually abused and defamed Carroll, but stopped short of saying he committed rape, which he accused him of committing in the 1990s. Some critics said the ABC too easily bowed to Trump's similar criticism was aired when ABC suspended Kimmel. And when the comedian returned, he delivered a message about the importance of free speech. This show is not important. What is important is that we get to live in a country that allows us to have a show like this. Workers start latest repairs to reflecting pool liner months after rehab began. By Maura Judkus and Meg Kelly. Work to correct the cracking and flaking liner at the Lincoln Memorial reflecting pool is underway weeks after the government dropped charges against people accused of vandalizing the pool, citing instead the botched renovation efforts. It's the latest in a months-long saga that began when President Donald Trump vowed to clean up the attraction, saying it was disgusting and garbage-ridden under his predecessors. The renovations, Trump had boasted, could last for 100 years. They lasted barely a few weeks. Workers could be seen power washing the pool's basin and using caulk applicators on the perimeter expansion joint. Some workers ripped up large sheets of damaged liner and used leaf blowers and brooms to sweep up larger, smaller pieces of liner debris. Asked about the work, the Interior Department referred the Washington Post to a new signage posted at the east end of the pool. Those signs said that the National Park Service and contractors are repairing areas damaged by vandals and completing a historic effort to clean, fix, and beautify the Lincoln Memorial Reflecting Memorial Pool. The second memorial is an apparent topographic error. The feature is called the Lincoln Memorial Reflecting Pool. The sign continues, since 1922, prior administrations have neglected this iconic landmark, evidenced most recently by more than half of the pool's pipes being clogged and the sidewalks and granite coping stones being filthy dirty. The reflecting pool will remain drained while this work proceeds so that it can truly reflect the beauty, dignity, and grandeur of our nation's capital. That is all the time we have for today. This is Anne saying goodbye, and I'll talk with you again soon.

Hello, my name is Elizabeth Inkber with the Talking Information Center. This is the Wednesday, August 19th, 2026 edition of the New York Times. Trump Administration. Trump Administration moves to allow logging in pristine national forests. The move to repeal the roadless rule would pave the way for road construction and logging in nearly 45 million acres of untouched backcountry by Lisa Friedman and Maxine Jozelo. The Trump administration on Tuesday advanced a plan to open nearly 45 million acres of wilderness in national forests to road construction and logging, removing protections that had been in place for a quarter of a century. The proposal by the U.S. Forest Service would repeal the 2001 roadless rule enacted during the Clinton administration to preserve the wild nature of forest land. It came as President Trump pressured the agency to increase logging and to thin forests to prevent wildfires. The repeal would hand a major victory to Republican-led states and industry groups that argued for years that the prohibitions hindered economic development. More than a dozen lawsuits unsuccessfully sought to strike down the rule. During his first term, Mr. Trump stripped protections from Alaska's Tongass National Forest, the largest intact temperate rainforest in the world. The Biden administration restored them in 2023. This time, the Forest Service had been eliminating protections for the 9 million undeveloped acres within the Tongass, as well as millions more acres of pristine wilderness across the rest of the United States. In a statement, Brooke Rollins, the Secretary of the Agriculture Department, which includes the Forest Service, said, "For too long, outdated restrictions kept tens of millions of forested acres off limits to the very treatments that improve forest health and reduce wildfire risk to our communities." Environmentalists said the plan would destroy untouched landscapes, including crucial habitats for migratory species and headwaters for major municipal water supplies. Multiple advocacy groups had been expected to sue to block the repeal. By ripping protections from some of our oldest intact forests, the Trump administration is endangering the drinking water supplies of tens of millions and threatening wildlife habitats and recreation opportunities in almost every state, said Drew McConville, a senior fellow at the Center for American Progress, a liberal research organization. Roadless areas make up about 30% of all national forest land, encompassing nearly 60 million acres of America's last wild areas and old-growth forests. They are home to more than half of imperiled wildlife, including grizzly bears, wolves, elk, salmon, and wolverines. Forest land in the United States also absorbs millions of tons of carbon per year, helping slow climate change. The proposal would affect the management of 44.7 million acres nationally. For Idaho and Colorado, regulations supersede the federal rule and insulate those states from being affected by any change in national policy. Damian Schiff, a senior attorney with the Pacific Legal Foundation, a libertarian public interest law firm that had been fighting the roadless rule in the Tongass National Forest, said he believed the federal protections harmed mining, timber production, and other economic development. In Alaska, he argued, restrictions around the Tongass made it difficult for surrounding communities to connect to electric grids. It had a depressing impact on the use of the national forest for productive activity generally, Mr. Schiff said.
The Trump administration and many Republicans argued that the ability to build roads would enable firefighters to more easily reach forest fires. For 25 years, the heavy thumb of Washington, D.C. hindered Montana's ability to properly manage wildfire risk and road development on nearly 60% of Forest Service land across the Treasure State. Governor Greg Gianforte, Republican of Montana, said in a statement, "Ecologists largely agreed that the government needed to improve the ways it managed forest land. Experts did not agree that cutting down pristine forests to build more roads was the best way to do it. In fact, some warned roads could actually increase the threat of wildfires, partly because roads bring people. Nearly 85% of wildfires began with human activity like discarded cigarette butts, burning debris, or sparks from equipment. Research had shown roads could also be corridors for invasive species, including flammable grasses. Introducing roads and human activities in areas that are otherwise undisturbed will increase wildfires where the risk is currently low," said Alexandra D. Seifard, a senior research ecologist at the Conservation Biology Institute, a nonprofit group based in Oregon. "The unintentional impact of this could actually be creating a worse situation." Camille Stevens Ruman, the director of the Colorado Forest Restoration Institute and an associate professor of fire ecology at Colorado State University, added that new roads would not necessarily help address the most destructive wildfires because they tend to ignite near existing roads. Fires in remote areas, which often are sparked by lightning strikes, tended to burn far fewer acres, she said. "We have smoke jumpers for one. That is how you get into those remote areas," said Senator Martin Heinrich, Democrat of New Mexico. He noted that prescribed burns, pruning, and other treatments were routine across millions of acres of forests, and those areas were afterward closed again to motorized access. Democrats from western states said they believed wildfire arguments were designed to hide the administration's real goal, enabling more logging. Mr. Trump made timber production a top priority. Last year, he called for a 25% increase in logging from national forests and directed agencies to bypass endangered species protections and other environmental regulations to make it possible. Ms. Rollins then issued a secretarial memo declaring an emergency situation in national forests, establishing a process for the Forest Service to fast-track logging by cutting short public participation and legal reviews. With the proposal published in the Federal Register, the Forest Service will accept public comments before making the final rule. U.S. A Texas university becomes a petri dish for a conservative overhaul. Texas Tech is using AI to cut left-leaning content in its curriculum. Some say the effort to ferret out forbidden topics is a dystopian academic nightmare. By Vimal Patel. The Texas Tech faculty meeting began amicably this spring with offers of refreshments. Then administrators handed out reports created partly by artificial intelligence, listing the lessons professors needed to stop teaching. "What?" one professor asked. "I don't even teach those things." "There are factual errors," added another. "It's AI slop," a third said. Texas Tech is using AI to ferret out books and other materials that touch on topics like sexual orientation and gender identity. Professors described the effort as a dystopian academic nightmare,
in which ideologues are wielding technology to sideline subject matter experts. That was not how the Texas tech systems leader, Brandon Creighton, saw things. Mr. Creighton, a former state lawmaker who had been heading the five university system since November, was the force behind the effort. There was quite a bit of garbage in the curriculum at universities, he said. His course review plan, he said, will produce the best curriculum in America. He added, I also believe it will be a national model when we are finished. Mr. Creighton had been tackling two of higher education's most pressing problems, at least in the eyes of the Republican critics and others who argued universities needed to be reformed. Academia needed to rebuild lost public trust as campuses moved left and to make itself more relevant in the era of artificial intelligence, they said. In an interview, Mr. Creighton fired off a litany of concerns about higher education shared by Republican politicians across the country. He said that diversity, equity, and inclusion offices discriminated against Asian students, campus protests often turned anti-Semitic, and diversity statements, which he had called leftist loyalty oaths, sidelined conservatives in faculty hiring. Politics aside, Mr. Creighton said, an AI-fueled wave will forever reshape higher education in the years ahead. He said he wanted the campus to be well-positioned to take advantage of that paradigm shift by focusing on degrees that employers want and eliminating low-enrollment programs. He touted a partnership with NVIDIA to invest in AI infrastructure. Mr. Creighton's moves tapped into existential anxieties haunting professors. Many worry that limits on the academic freedom had been strangling the work, even as technology moved faster to upend education. There is a level of stress that is very hard to explain, said Lucy Schiller, a creative writing professor who was asked to switch out a book she wanted to assign. She said she broke down in tears when she realized the scope of Mr. Creighton's plans. Mr. Creighton represented something of a trend in red states like Florida and Texas, a former Republican lawmaker tapped for leadership in higher education. In Florida, at least seven college professors were former Republican politicians, as were the heads of both the Texas A&M and University of Texas systems. Even so, Mr. Creighton stuck out. He was behind some of the state's most consequential legislation targeting higher education. He wrote a bill enacted last year that sidelined the role faculty play in governing universities and tightened the state's grip on curriculum. He also wrote a bill enacted in 2024 that abolished DEI offices in the state's public universities. Mr. Creighton, who is from Conroe, Texas, north of Houston, earned a bachelor's degree in government from the University of Texas at Austin and a law degree from Oklahoma City University. He said his views on higher education were shaped, in part, by his own difficulties paying for college. Texas Tech's main campus in Lubbock, part of one of the state's reddest districts, included an agricultural and engineering college, along with a center dedicated to free market economics. The university had a politically diverse faculty and student body. Mr. Creighton argued that conservatives had been treated unfairly on campus, and some faculty members had become rattled after his administration issued a series of escalating directives. Memos in December and April outlined the closures of programs centered on sexual orientation or gender identity, required the recognition of only two sexes, and outlawed student dissertations on gender identity. The administration also created a portal in which
professors must submit course materials for review. The strictest prohibition at Texas Tech was on classes in the core curriculum, which were a menu of lower-level courses that students must select from in order to graduate. Mr. Creighton banned any course in the core that included material related to sexual orientation and gender identity. Sonia Stojanovic, a French studies professor, worried about her core course called Holocaust in Literature, because it mentions that gay and bisexual men were also targets of the Nazis. University leadership suggested that the course become an upper-level course. Now the Holocaust becomes an elective, she said. Texas Tech was also making changes beyond the core. Jonathan Friedman with PEN America, a free expression group, said that while other universities across Texas were reviewing curriculums, Texas Tech had gone the farthest. The university was edging forward toward greater and greater ideological control, he said. Last month, the American Association of University Professors sued the university, saying the course review effort was viewpoint discrimination that violated the First Amendment. Some students voiced concerns. One student group started a petition to remove Mr. Creighton from office, saying he was unfit to serve. Some conservative students supported the chancellor. Mr. Creighton was bringing ideological balance to a sector that was overwhelmingly liberal, said Preston Parsons, the local chapter president of Turning Point USA, a conservative group. Is it necessarily a bad thing that we have universities that sit a little differently on different issues? Mr. Parsons asked. In the interview, Mr. Creighton said that only 60 or so courses of more than 14,000 taught in the university system were recommended for modification, and system officials said that another 300 courses were proactively modified by faculty members before the review. He also said that the course review effort had been deliberative with many layers, including a Board of Regents committee, and that AI was just one step to make it more efficient. Most of the work was done by humans, he added. Some professors are self-censoring to avoid running afoul of the new guidance. Ms. Schiller, the creative writing professor, said the new directives restricted teaching about sexual orientation and gender identity, but did not define those terms. They are making us do the work of reading between the very obvious lines, she said, and over-complying out of fear that we might be reported or separated from our work or be disciplined. Jacob Bell, a medieval historian, said he worried about how to discuss Joan of Arc, who was burned at the stake for, among other reasons, cross-dressing. Mr. Creighton's memo about gender exempts biographical details of historically significant figures. Still, any references must be purely incidental, according to the April memo. Dr. Bell removed 2 weeks of study about Viking men and women. He said Viking mythological poems often featured gender-changing gods like Loki and Odin, material he no longer felt comfortable teaching. When asked about Dr. Bell's case, Mr. Creighton suggested that professors not make preemptive decisions and rather submit materials to the university system for the review. Dr. Bell went a different route. He believed that future Texas Tech students will be unprepared to deal with normal people in the world that they are going to interact with. He recently accepted a new job at a public university on the East Coast. A faculty senate survey from May found that about 50% of respondents changed the course content without being asked to comply with the new directives. Survey respondents also said they worried about irreparable reputational damage. One said Mr. Creighton's directives amounted to using a chainsaw to remove a splinter. Mr. Creighton shrugged off the concerns.
He said many professors were supportive of the changes, though they were less vocal, and noted other university systems were implementing course content reviews. Ours is absolutely the most deliberative and respectful of academic freedom, he said, adding, it had never been more exciting to have an opportunity to be a faculty member at the Texas Tech University System. Sherry Sylvester, a fellow at the Texas Public Policy Foundation, a conservative think tank, called Mr. Creighton's effort fearless and meticulous, and said legislation authored by Mr. Creighton had been critical in wresting control of universities from faculty members. Texas is the model for the nation in returning our universities again to places of open debate, free inquiry, getting rid of ideological indoctrination, and creating degrees of value for students, Ms. Sylvester said, adding, faculty members need to remember that they are state employees. At the faculty meeting this spring, a couple dozen professors questioned administrators, including Ronald Hendrick, Texas Tech University's top academic officer. Dr. Hendrick, caught between his enraged faculty and Mr. Creighton's plan, said he did not know the Texas Tech system would be using AI in the effort. In the interview, Professor Schilling said her report hallucinated information about a course she was not teaching. It did refer to one book she taught, however, Voice of the Fish by Lars Horn, who says he is transmasculine. The book, which described the author as exploring the trans experience through themes of water, fish, and mythology, must be switched out. Ms. Schiller did not make the changes. Rather, she left the university and started at Grinnell College this month. I loved my job here until this year, she said. U.S. immigration crackdown. Minnesota sued Texas governor over his refusal to extradite ICE agent. A federal agent facing assault charges in Minnesota had been jailed in Texas since May. Governor Greg Abbott had not granted an extradition request. By Ernesto Londoño. Minnesota's attorney general on Tuesday sued Governor Greg Abbott of Texas over his refusal to extradite an ICE agent facing assault charges in connection with a shooting during the Trump administration's immigration crackdown in the state. The agent, Christian Castro, had been held at a jail in South Texas since May on an arrest warrant issued by the county prosecutor in Minneapolis, where he faced 4 felony assault charges. Prosecutors in Minnesota accused Mr. Castro of firing a shot through the front door of a Minneapolis duplex on January 14th after a high-speed chase. The shot wounded a Venezuelan immigrant, Julio C. Sosa Celis. U.S. Immigration and Customs Enforcement suspended Mr. Castro upon determining that the agent falsely claimed that he fired his weapon after 3 assailants brutally assaulted him with a broom and a shovel. Surveillance video that captured the incident contradicted that account. Mr. Abbott, a Republican, had not responded to an extradition request from his counterpart in Minnesota, Governor Tim Walz, a Democrat. Under Texas law, a person may be held on an extradition warrant for up to 90 days. Governor Abbott is trying to shield Castro from being held accountable for these serious charges by refusing to extradite him to Minnesota, Keith Ellison, Minnesota's Attorney General, said in a statement. Mr. Abbott's inaction, he added, violates federal law and Texas law. In an email, a spokeswoman for Mr. Abbott declined to comment. The lawsuit contended that governors had an obligation to turn over a person wanted on a criminal warrant from another state once the person's identity was confirmed. Minnesota officials said it was exceedingly rare for governors to ignore extradition requests. Mr. Abbott had approved several other Minnesota extradition requests in recent weeks, Mr. Ellison said.
Mr. Ellison and Mary Moriarty, the elected county attorney in Minneapolis, said that officials in Mr. Abbott's office told them this week that the governor did not intend to act on the request to send Mr. Castro to Minnesota. Ms. Moriarty's office believed Mr. Castro could flee to Mexico if he was released, she said. She cited unspecified links she said the agent had to that country. We do believe he is a flight risk, she said during a news conference. Mr. Abbott had long argued that states should help enforce federal immigration law. Mr. Walz and Mr. Ellison, also a Democrat, had been stridently critical of the Trump administration's immigration policies. The lawsuit, filed in federal court in the Southern District of Texas, asked a judge to order Mr. Abbott to sign the extradition order. If that did not happen immediately, the Attorney General's office was asking the court to block Mr. Castro's release from custody until the extradition matter was resolved. U.S. politics. Trump fired the watchdogs. The replacements had a different mission. President Trump was installing his allies in the offices of Inspector General, which were meant to provide independent government oversight, by Luke Broadwater. One federal inspector general, a former Republican congressman, had spent recent weeks lavishing praise on President Trump while attacking the president's rival, Governor Gavin Newsom, Democrat of California. Another inspector general appointed by Mr. Trump had recently singled out Attorney General Letitia James of New York, one of the president's most hated targets, as the Trump administration withheld funds for her state. Mr. Trump had inserted a right-wing operative, a co-author of the Conservative Project 2025 document, to take over the Inspector General's office that would be in charge of any internal investigation into the botched repairs of the Lincoln Memorial Reflecting Pool. During the first year of Mr. Trump's second term, his approach to dealing with federal inspectors general, who were supposed to be apolitical, was to fire them and slash funding for the offices. Since the mass firings, the president appointed some government watchdogs with overtly political backgrounds. They had directed the investigations toward allegations of fraud at the state level, instead of targeting the agencies within the administration that they were supposed to scrutinize. The president wanted his own IGs, said Michael J. Missal, who spent 9 years as Inspector General for the Department of Veterans Affairs. When you have your own IGs, you lose the credibility and integrity of the work. If people think that you are doing it to support the administration, then the whole concept that was created in 1978 of the independent, nonpartisan Inspectors General goes away. Taylor Rogers, a White House spokeswoman, said Mr. Trump had hired highly qualified and accomplished individuals who would carry out his mission of targeting fraud. The latest example of Mr. Trump's inserting a political actor into a nonpartisan watchdog role occurred amid public furor over the reflecting pool fiasco. Alarmed over the Trump administration's botched repairs of the reflecting pool and the president's attempt to falsely blame the failures on left-wing vandals, Democratic lawmakers urged the Interior Department's Inspector General to investigate. The Trump administration's response was to insert a right-wing operative to take over the office that would carry out the investigation. Dennis Kirk was among the authors of Project 2025, a collection of conservative policy proposals published before the 2024 election. The plan to install Mr. Kirk as the Interior Department Inspector General sounded alarm bells in the world of government watchdogs and among Democrats on Capitol Hill, and not merely because he could thwart an internal investigation into the reflecting pool. Through a spokesman, Mr. Kirk declined to comment.
The White House voiced support for Mr. Kirk in a statement. Mr. Missal was one of at least 20 inspectors general who were fired or demoted by Mr. Trump in the first 6 months of the president's second term. The mass purge, which was accompanied by staff reductions of up to 30% in some offices, resulted in inspectors general offices without permanent leaders and a culture of fear that workers could be fired for doing their jobs. As Mr. Trump filled some of the positions, he selected people with political backgrounds, and they had made it the mission of their organizations to look outside the Trump administration for fraud and wrongdoing. Inspectors general, by law, were tasked with preventing and detecting fraud, waste, and abuse related to the agency, while promoting efficiency in agency programs and operations. They are located inside respective federal agencies and are designed to act independently and in a nonpartisan manner. About half of federal inspectors general were subject to Senate confirmation. Anthony D'Esposito was a former Republican congressman who Mr. Trump named inspector general for the Labor Department. Instead of scrutinizing his own agency, he said publicly that he was working side by side with the administrator of the department to find fraud in these states. In a series of recent social media posts and public appearances, Mr. D'Esposito had heaped praise on Mr. Trump and attacked his political rivals, such as Mr. Newsom. He also gave a speech last week at one of Mr. Trump's events on Long Island, meant to rally support for Republican candidates in the area. "I have no problem with them going after fraud. I want them to go after fraud," said Mark Greenblatt, who was the Inspector General for the Interior Department before Mr. Trump fired him last year. "It is a question of whether the IG is part of that effort. They are taking themselves out of their role of overseeing the department." As for Mr. D'Esposito's exuberant praise of the president, Mr. Greenblatt said, "It is just unimaginable that an IG would write like that. You are not supposed to be a cheerleader for the administration." Thomas March Bell, a lawyer who worked for Capitol Hill Republicans before Mr. Trump installed him as the Inspector General for the Department of Health and Human Services, had gone after Ms. James, one of Mr. Trump's biggest rivals. The administration suspended millions of dollars in funding for New York after Mr. Bell accused the state of being weak on fraud. Some watchdogs had still shown signs of independence. The Inspector General for the Department of Homeland Security clashed with the department's former Secretary Kristi Noem, for instance, over allegations that she and her deputies had systematically obstructed the work. There was evidence that the firings and staff reductions impeded the work of inspectors general, who were meant to be the eyes of the taxpayers on the respective agencies. Inspectors general assigned to cabinet-level agencies issued 15% fewer audits and 25% fewer investigative reports in the first half of fiscal year 2026, compared with the average of the past 5 years, according to research conducted by the Partnership for Public Service, a nonprofit that works on civil service issues. Five departments issued at least 30% fewer audit reports, and five issued at least 30% fewer investigative reports. The offices with the largest staffing cuts were also the ones with the largest declines in investigative reports, said Chris Piper, a senior manager with the group. Still within the Inspector General community, the nomination of Mr. Kirk was considered a pivot beyond merely cutting those agencies. Former Inspectors General said they are being politicized. Mr. Kirk was a former advisor to Tulsi Gabbard when she served as the Director of National Intelligence and a staff member at the Conservative Heritage Foundation. The Trump administration's efforts to rush through repairs to the reflecting pool ended in a debacle earlier this year.
Under Secretary Doug Burgum, the Interior Department approved no-bid contracts for vendors, citing tight deadlines in an effort to bypass scrutiny of the renovations, according to a New York Times investigation. A hastily installed blue lining on the pool began to peel, and new water purification systems failed to prevent a bloom of algae that turned the pool green, a major embarrassment for Mr. Trump. The president blamed vandals, but the Justice Department dropped charges against one defendant, telling the court that the contractor was to blame for the problems. Democrats feared that no real investigation will be conducted. This is in some ways unsurprising, because this was all right in Project 2025, said Representative Jared Huffman of California, the highest-ranking Democrat on the House Natural Resources Committee, who was among the Democrats calling for an investigation. They laid out the purge of the civil service and the consolidation of these independent entities within the government under executive power, under direct executive power, and then they called for a second step, which was to repopulate all these positions with heritage-trained political stooges. Mr. Huffman noted that in past administrations, including during Mr. Trump's first term, inspectors general were responsive to requests from lawmakers. If partisans occupied the roles instead of career professionals, that could change. It means the purpose is upended totally, he said. You are not getting a meaningful independent review of government waste, fraud, and abuse. You are getting another politically weaponized tool for Donald Trump. Trump administration. Judge releases woman accused of vandalizing World War II memorial. Prosecutors led by Jeanine Pirro, the U.S. attorney in Washington, argued that Melissa Ferris posed a flight risk and asked the court to reverse its decision. By Dan Watson. A federal judge on Monday ordered the release of a woman charged with vandalizing the World War II memorial in Washington, rejecting a request from prosecutors that she remain in custody while awaiting trial on two felony charges. The move elicited fierce pushback from Jeanine Pirro, the U.S. attorney for the District of Columbia, whose job security remained in question over her handling of a separate case involving what President Trump insistently described as vandalism at the Lincoln Memorial reflecting pool. On Monday, Magistrate Judge Matthew J. Sharbach ordered Ms. Ferris to remain outside Washington, report to federal pretrial officials in Ohio, and surrender her passport. She was also ordered to stay away from the memorial. The judge did not impose electronic monitoring or require a third-party custodian, restrictions that prosecutors later requested. Federal prosecutors led by Ms. Pirro asked the court to reverse the decision, arguing that Melissa L. Ferris posed an exceptionally high risk of flight. In a motion filed Monday, prosecutors cited evidence that Ms. Ferris, 41, searched for bus and airline tickets on the day the incident took place, as well as her lack of stable housing or ties to Washington, and a previous failure to appear in court. Ms. Pirro criticized the judge's decision in a statement. If anyone is a flight risk, it is certainly her, she said. Ms. Ferris of Elizabethtown, Kentucky, was charged on Friday with two federal felonies after investigators said she spray-painted "Clean Hands Dirty" on the memorial and splattered paint on the stonework. Prosecutors said she also poured detergent into a fountain, causing it to fill with foam and bubbles. The National Park Service estimated that cleanup and restoration costs exceeded $1,000, and the memorial was closed for most of the day, according to the filing. Ms. Ferris live-streamed the incident and later posted videos in which she acknowledged that she had defaced federal property and predicted that the police would pursue her.
The next morning, she turned herself in at the federal courthouse in Alexandria, Virginia. Days earlier, Ms. Ferris had been cited by U.S. Park Police for unlawfully camping on federal property a few blocks north of the World War II Memorial. Earlier this month, President Trump publicly criticized Ms. Pirro, a key ally, over her handling of another case involving what he said was vandalism at the Lincoln Memorial Reflecting Pool. Mr. Trump said Ms. Pirro had choked after her office dropped charges against a man accused of damaging it. Ms. Pirro concluded that the damage had been caused by faulty installation. Hours after publicly criticizing Ms. Pirro, Mr. Trump met with her in the White House, though she was not fired and did not offer her resignation, according to two people briefed on the outcome. The president also denounced the vandalism of the World War II Memorial, calling it an insult to Americans who died in the war. In a Truth Social post on Friday, he linked the episode to the recent controversy over the reflecting pool. In a social media post on the same day, Ms. Pirro wrote that defacing the memorial was a despicable attack on a sacred monument honoring the Americans who fought and died for our freedom. She also noted that the felony charges in the case carried a potential punishment of up to 10 years in prison. Israel-Hamas ceasefire. Deadly Israeli strike on Gaza Cafe raised doubts about progress on peace plan. After President Trump's envoy, Jared Kushner, visited Israel to advance a stalled plan for demilitarizing and rebuilding Gaza, the Israeli military said it targeted Hamas commanders by Efrat Livni and Abu Bakr Bashir. The Israeli military on Tuesday carried out a deadly strike on a seaside cafe in Gaza City after President Trump's son-in-law, Jared Kushner, visited Israel in an effort to restart American peace efforts. Mr. Kushner met in Jerusalem on Monday with the Israeli Prime Minister, Benjamin Netanyahu, in an attempt to advance Mr. Trump's 15-point proposal for disarming Hamas, restoring calm to Gaza, and beginning the reconstruction of the war-torn enclave. Last month, Mr. Trump announced that his Board of Peace reached an agreement with Hamas to disarm, and the agreement stipulated in part that Israel must fulfill the obligations under the October ceasefire deal, which called for immediately suspending Israeli attacks. The airstrike on Tuesday killed at least 7 people, including a child, and wounded 14, according to Dr. Mohammed Abu Salmaya, head of Al-Shifa Hospital. Several of those were in critical condition, and medical workers were trying to save their lives, he said. In a statement, the Israeli military said that it had struck Hamas commanders planning to attack Israeli troops in the northern Gaza Strip, adding that steps were taken to mitigate harm to civilians. It noted in a separate statement that one of those targeted had infiltrated Israeli territory and participated in the October 7th massacre, referring to the 2023 Hamas-led attack on southern Israel that ignited the war in Gaza. Soon after Mr. Trump announced the disarmament agreement with Hamas, Mr. Netanyahu rejected it. On Tuesday, Israel's defense minister, Israel Katz, said the strike signaled Israel's unwavering position. "We eliminate threats, take out terrorists, and exact a price from anyone who took part in the October 7th massacre," Mr. Katz wrote on social media, adding that this was how the Israeli military acted today, and that is how it will continue to act with force in order to protect soldiers and ensure peace and security. Mr. Katz said that Israel's policy in Gaza had been made clear by him and Mr. Netanyahu. After the meeting with Mr. Kushner on Monday, Mr. Netanyahu's office said in an English-language statement that the two sides had deep and constructive discussions. In a separate Hebrew-language statement to the local news media, the Israeli government was more circumspect about the prospects for progress. The Israeli attack
hit a seaside cafe named the Sweet and the Bitter, located near Gaza's port. Fayez Krika, a local journalist who had been in the port area at the time, said he had just stepped out of his car when he heard an explosion. He said that the area had been crowded, as usual on a summer day, and that he saw dead and wounded people blown toward the sea. Dr. Bassem Naim, a member of the Hamas Political Bureau, called the attack treacherous. He said in a statement that the Board of Peace bore responsibility for the continued killing, arguing that some of the statements were interpreted as a green light for further bloodshed. Mr. Kushner, in a Fox News interview published on Monday, said that progress had been made in his meetings, but that time will tell whether the plan will be implemented, saying Hamas must first show willingness to disarm. "We will not allow Gaza to be rebuilt until demilitarization occurs," Mr. Kushner said. "We are also not going to restrict Israel's right to defend itself if there are any imminent threats." Referring to Hamas, he added, "If they don't follow through now on their commitment, everyone will see that they are not genuine about peace, and then Israel will have a lot more support from the United States and others to go and finish the job." There had been significant disagreement over the sequencing of the plan, which U.S. officials envisioned as a phased process, with Hamas turning over its weapons in stages, while Israel gradually withdrew from the enclave. Israel insisted that its forces would not carry out any withdrawal until Hamas was disarmed. When Mr. Kushner met with Hamas officials on Sunday in Egypt before heading to Israel, they presented him with a list of what they said were Israel's violations of the October ceasefire agreement, according to a Hamas official and two people briefed on the talks. They said Mr. Kushner promised to speak to Mr. Netanyahu about Israel's upholding its end of the agreement. Mamdani administration. Mayor Mamdani wore a bike helmet finally. The mayor, an enthusiastic cyclist, appeared to have heeded New Yorkers' advice that he practice safer biking. By Emma G. Fitzsimmons. New Yorkers delighted in spotting Mayor Zoran Mamdani riding around the city on a bicycle. Some scolded him for his failure to use a helmet. It seemed he had listened. Mr. Mamdani posted a video on social media on Tuesday, showing him viewing comments on his phone about his not wearing a helmet. Then he unboxed one at City Hall and fit it on his head. "Safety first, New York," he said. "See you out there." Mr. Mamdani had been an avid city bike user, bragging about the many miles he logged. New Yorkers had posted photos and videos of him on a bike, wearing his omnipresent suit and tie, with his security team trailing him on two wheels. His decision to highlight bike safety came as the city saw a rise in crashes involving electric bicycles and scooters. A 17-year-old who died recently in a crash in Manhattan was riding an illegal electric bike and was not wearing a helmet. Experts said that wearing a helmet could reduce the risk of head and brain injuries. City officials also encouraged New Yorkers to follow the 15 miles per hour speed limit for electric bikes and scooters. Many New Yorkers ride city bikes without helmets, complaining that it was difficult to carry around a helmet during the day, or that doing so required forethought, hindering the ability to take an impromptu trip. Headgear could also be a tricky matter for elected officials. It could mess up their hair during a photo opportunity or make them look goofy. Former Mayor Bill de Blasio was teased over his bright orange bucket hat. Former Governor Andrew M. Cuomo was known to avoid wearing a safety helmet when he ventured onto subway tracks with reporters. The reaction to the mayor's mea culpa video was positive. "My mom would be so proud," one person commented on social media. Another said, "Real men wear helmets." Ben Furnas, the

street safety upgrades. It is great to see the mayor embrace bicycling, and it is never a bad idea to wear a helmet, he said. The best way to keep people on bikes safe, proven all around the world, is a high-quality bike lane network that keeps people on foot and on bike safe and our streets more calm and orderly. Music. Frank Beard, beardless drummer for ZZ Top, died at 77. The only member of the Texas Power Trio without a beard, he propelled the band's blend of boogie, southern rock, and blues for more than a half century. By Ishani Desai. Frank Beard, whose drumming propelled the music of the hit-making Texas power trio ZZ Top for more than a half century, died on Monday. He was 77. Mr. Beard's bandmate, Billy Gibbons, announced the death on social media. He did not cite a cause or say where Mr. Beard died. Today, Elwood and I lost a great friend and collaborator, Mr. Gibbons wrote, referring to Elwood Francis, ZZ Top's bassist since 2021, and the world lost one of the most naturally innovative drummers and a great and true son of Texas. His signature backbeat was key to keeping ZZ on top. Starting in the early 1970s, the powerful blend of boogie, southern rock, and blues made ZZ Top arena rock stars. The band found a new level of fame in the 1980s after Mr. Gibbons and the bassist, Dusty Hill, grew their signature 20-inch beards and produced a series of synthesizer-driven singles, notably Legs and Sharp-Dressed Man, that entered heavy rotation on MTV. That Mr. Beard was the only member of ZZ Top without a beard, he limited himself to a mustache, was a source of humor for fans. Politics. Fake polls in Wisconsin and California were part of a social experiment. Median strategies revealed that recent polls from the firm were intended to expose how easily false results could be spread, by Ruth Agilinek and Caroline Soler. An organization that released public election polling in recent weeks withdrew the results of two surveys, revealing that it had fabricated the polls as part of a short-term social experiment meant to expose how quickly false information could spread. One of these surveys, released by the group Median Strategies, claimed that Francesca Hong was leading the Wisconsin Democratic primary for governor by more than 20 percentage points. She went on to lose by less than 1 percentage point. Another, shared by Mayor Karen Bass on X in a since-deleted post, showed Ms. Bass leading Nithya Raman by nearly 12 percentage points in the Los Angeles mayoral runoff. On Monday, Median Strategies withdrew those results, saying they should not be treated as genuine polling data. In a statement posted to the organization's website, Media Strategies said the fabricated results were intended to examine how purported polling information could enter and spread through the political information ecosystem without independent verification. Median Strategies did not respond to a request for further comment on the incident. The false polls, particularly the one from the California race, spread widely after being picked up by the California Post and various social media polling aggregators. The results, however, were not published by multiple major polling aggregators and were not included in the New York Times' poll trackers because the group did not respond to questions about the methodology. The experiment came as the number of public pollsters had skyrocketed, with around 30 new pollsters cropping up so far this year. The large number of surveys coming from new previously untested pollsters had made it increasingly difficult to judge survey quality. While these new pollsters may be unproven, the vast majority appeared to be real. In Wisconsin, the Median Strategies results were largely in line with the other public polls, all of which greatly underestimated Ms. Hong's opponent, David Crowley.

igniting a wave of criticism of the value of primary polling. What median strategies hoped to accomplish by adding false polls into a saturated marketplace was unclear, even to experts in the field. "It does not make sense as a social experiment. What are you measuring?" said Mia Costa, a government professor at Dartmouth College. "How do you know who was exposed and who was not? This is just wreaking havoc in an election with real stakes and no real interest in understanding the effects of what you are doing. The revelation of such an experiment and how easily the false results spread exposed a challenge in a polling world where incentives are high to produce polls that attract attention, and the cost of a low-quality poll was relatively modest. The bar to doing a poll had gotten so low that it was easy to get through without adhering to typical industry standards," said Josh Pasek, a political science professor at the University of Michigan. "As a result, these bad actors could quickly manipulate our understanding of a race. The fake polls, which were first reported by the Los Angeles Times, also drew attention to the increasing reliance on low-quality polls and betting markets to inform the public's understanding in races where little information was otherwise available. Additionally, it called into question how information of varying quality might move the needle in betting markets like Kalshi and Polymarket. The ability to manipulate even a marginal amount of information could have a disproportionate impact on the markets," Dr. Pasek said. Ms. Bass's election odds showed slight improvement in the betting markets after the median strategy poll was reported, while no changes were seen in Wisconsin. In the statement, median strategies claimed that no one involved received any compensation or financial benefit from the project, and that none of those involved held or traded any position in the various prediction or betting mechanisms. Without further explanation, the statement about the experiment ended with a message that stood in contrast to the confused reaction that followed from people throughout the polling world. "Thank you for your understanding." This concludes the presentation of the New York Times for Wednesday, August 19th, 2026. My name is Elizabeth Ingber with the Talking Information Center. As always, thank you.

0: Lula has in the past rejected criticism by conservationists as meddling. And on Monday, he again said that he would not accept any foreign interference. This means national sovereignty. Any country which has this oil of this quality won't allow anyone to butt in. Petrobras started the exploratory deep water drilling operation in the area in October of 2025. President Lula has argued that oil revenues are needed to fund Brazil's transition to non-fossil fuels. Environmentalists were aghast when Lula announced that he had given permission, given Petrobras the green light to start exploratory drilling just weeks before the COP30 climate conference hosted by Brazil last November. In his remarks on Monday, the president made a reference to the anger at the time, singling out opposition in Europe in particular. Quote, many people didn't want me to announce that Petrobras had won the license because they said that the Europeans would be annoyed. I took the decision to announce that people wanted to do exploratory drilling there before the COP because the interests of our country and our company were at stake. With less than 2 months to go before the presidential election, Lula will be trying to attract voters hoping for economic development in this remote part of Brazil without alienating those concerned about the potential impacts on the environment. Well, on that note, that's all we have time for today. We'll be back tomorrow with more from the BBC World News. Have a great afternoon.
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2: Here's the forecast for the Boston and South Shore area on the Talking Information Center from the National Weather Service. For today, mostly sunny, temperatures in the mid-80s, clear overnight, temperatures only in the upper 60s. For Thursday, partly sunny, temperatures back into the mid-80s. The sun rose this morning at 5:57, setting at 7:39 this evening. Stay tuned for more heading your way next on the Talking Information Center.
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8: 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This is Barbara Odell, and I'm reading the Quad City Times. 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Please, APRIS and WVIK are currently seeking a regular APRIS listener to serve as a member of WVIK's Community Advisory Board. There are only 4 one-hour meetings held each year, and the meetings can be attended either in person or remotely, whichever is more convenient. If you or someone you know would be interested in fulfilling this role, please reach out to Pete Peterson, Director of APRIS, by calling 309-794-7560 or by emailing apris@wvik.org. Thank you. The weather today, a slight chance of showers and thunderstorms before 3 p.m., then a slight chance of showers after 4 p.m., patchy fog before 9 a.m., otherwise partly sunny with a high near 81. Calm wind becoming north around 5 miles per hour in the afternoon. Chance of precipitation is 20%. Tonight, partly cloudy with a low around 64. North wind around 5 miles per hour becoming calm. Thursday, sunny with a high near 81. Calm wind. Thursday night, a slight chance of showers between 1 a.m. and 4 a.m., then a slight chance of showers and thunderstorms after 4 a.m., mostly clear with a low around 65. Calm wind becoming south around 5 miles per hour. Chance of precipitation is 20%. Friday, a chance of showers between 1 and 4 p.m., then a chance of showers and thunderstorms after 4 p.m. Mostly sunny with a high near 82. Chance of precipitation is 30%. And Friday night, a chance of thunderstorms before 7 p.m., partly cloudy with a low around 66. Chance of precipitation is 30%. And Saturday, sunny with a high near 81. To the headlines of the Quad City Times, Eldridge postpones final fire vote. Eldridge City Council members agreed to delay a final decision on absorbing the fire department to allow more time to potentially come to a compromise with the volunteer firefighters. The City Council was poised to take a third and final vote Monday night to create a city fire department and hire a fire chief who would report to the city administrator. But after a three-hour meeting Saturday between council members Brian Dockery and Ryan Osi and Assistant Fire Chief Dave Engler, officials came away from the meeting with proposals to delay a city decision and soften a deadline set by firefighters. Previously, the fire department leaders had told the council that all 20 volunteer members would quit the department October 1st if the city went ahead with taking over the department. The city council voted unanimously Monday night to postpone a vote on the ordinance changes until October 5th, and the fire department agreed to extend its deadline to December 31st. Mayor Scott Campbell said he planned to set up a closed-door meeting with Osi, Engler, City Administrator Nevada Lemke, City Attorney Allison Wright, two firefighters, the Scott County Board of Supervisors Chair, an attorney with the county, and a representative of the benefited Fire District Board. That received some groans of protest from the audience, who asked why Dockery wasn't on the committee. Campbell said he thought there was a possible conflict of interest, later telling a reporter that Dockery is part of the Second Alarmers, a volunteer firefighter support group. Iosi, Campbell said, has experience as a professional firefighter and has been in discussions since the beginning. Iosi and Engler said the group on Saturday discussed options on who would run with the day-to-day operations of the fire department, the city, or volunteers. However, no decision was made, and both said more needed to be done. Engler said they talked about a scenario suggested by Dockery where city funds would be given to the volunteer fire company to hire a chief to manage the paid on-call volunteers day-to-day, and the city would manage the building and assets. Essentially, they would have some control and oversight. We would have control and oversight of how the operations go and who we hire as the chief, Engler said. From there, I think that's a viable pathway. Details have to be worked out on what that truly means. Ideally, we would want full control. Ideally, they want full control. This gives us both control and forces us to start trusting each other. Eldridge had already begun advertising to recruit for a fire chief and new volunteers. A few candidates had applied for fire chief, Campbell said. Iosi suggested the city be honest with candidates and let them know there was a pause in the hiring process and the city would get back to them after October 5th. For more than a year, the Eldridge Volunteer Fire Company and the city have attempted to negotiate a transition to a city department to address volunteer burnout and cover an increasing number of medical calls with a shrinking volunteer base. But firefighters said negotiations dragged on, and with no resolution in sight, volunteers voted in June to remain independent instead. Volunteers put forward a budget and proposed contracting with the city, making their case publicly on social media and through mailers to residents. City council members then decided initially to reject the department's proposal and move forward with creating a city department, saying they wanted closure, oversight of the fire services budget. Diverging Diamond Interchange Planned. A diverging diamond is a transportation planner's best friend, or something like that. A new interchange is coming to John Deere Road and Interstate 74 in Moline that state transportation officials say will be safer for motorists. Replacing the current 1970s Cloverleaf interchange with a diverging diamond means fewer opportunities for crashes, said Michael Kuhn, program development engineer for the Illinois Department of Transportation, District 2. It also takes up a smaller footprint than a new Cloverleaf or diamond interchange built up to current standards, Kuhn said. The biggest difference is that motorists can take left turns without facing oncoming traffic in a diverging diamond. Traffic transitions from the right side of the road to the left side of the road with signage in a divided roadway and back again. Because drivers are on the left side, left turns can be taken without stopping or intersecting with oncoming traffic. That reduces the number of crashes and the severity of crashes that do happen. By flip-flopping the traffic so you don't have the opposing traffic, you eliminate quite a few crashes compared to a diamond interchange on a cloverleaf interchange. So that's a big reason for it. It's smaller footprint and then an increased safety and capacity. The new interchange will be the culmination of more than a decade of planning. Public meetings were held in 2015 on the diverging diamond idea. Advanced contracts, such as for tree removal, have already begun. The IDOT expects to go out for bid for a construction contract in November and start construction in the spring, which will last for about 2 years, Kuhn said. There will be some closures at ramps on I-74 and John Deere Road during construction, but the plan is for the two busy thoroughfares to have two lanes of traffic open in each direction for the duration of the project. The idea of diverging Diamond is somewhat new and controversial for some drivers. This will be the third diverging Diamond interchange the Illinois Department of Transportation has built in District 2, Kuhn said, which covers northwest Illinois. One is at Interstate 39 and U.S. 20 in Cherry Valley near Rockford. When you drive into the diverging Diamond interchange, a lot of people don't even realize they flip-flop traffic until they've gotten to the other side of it. And realistically, it is not nearly as confusing as one might think. Kuhn said the current cloverleaf turns are a lot tighter than what we would design at this point in time, and to rebuild the cloverleaf to today's standards, the department would need to acquire more land impacting nearby homes. The diverging Diamond has a smaller footprint, meaning the department doesn't need to acquire as much land. The project would also reconstruct I-74 about half a mile to the north and south of the interchange, expanding I-74 from 2 to 3 lanes in each direction in that stretch. Also to be reconstructed is 27th Street from just south of Illinois 5, John Deere Road, to just north of 38th Avenue and 36th and 38th Avenues, from just west of 27th Street to just east of I-74. The project's expected cost is about $100 million, Kuhn said. It's being paid for with a combination of state and federal funds, including the motor fuel tax increase from a few years ago. The Moline City Council has approved the appointment of Barry Dykhuizen as interim city administrator after former city administrator Bogdan Bob Vitas Jr. resigned last week. Vitas has been on paid administrative leave since August 7th and had submitted his resignation effective Friday, August 14th. City staff have not said what prompted Vitas' departure. Vitas has served in the position since June 2021. He was forced out or fired from his last three city management roles, two in Florida and one in Lake Zurich. On Tuesday, there was no discussion by the council on accepting Vitas' resignation and approving Dykhuizen's appointment. Both votes were unanimous. The Moline City Council went into executive session at the end of Tuesday's meeting to discuss employment. According to a news release Friday from Moline's Community Engagement Manager, Ashley Allen Smith, the city consistently conducts an annual evaluation for administrative leadership. The process can lead to a range of outcomes, including a change in leadership, and the city followed its established process in this case, the release stated. The city said it will not discuss further details regarding personnel matters. Dykhuizen had served as Moline's assistant city administrator for 4 years. He previously served as city manager of Gutenberg, Iowa, and city administrator of Morrison, Illinois. He has a master's degree in public service management from DePaul University, is an International City County Management Association credentialed manager, and holds an executive certificate in public leadership from the Harvard Kennedy School of Government. The suspect in the shooting of a Muscatine police officer is facing multiple felony charges in Muscatine County District Court after being arrested Monday evening. Mark Lee Jackson, 59, of Des Moines, is charged with one count each of two counts of Class B felony attempted murder of a peace officer, Class C felonies, first-degree criminal mischief, and eluding, and an aggravated misdemeanor for driving while barred. Under Iowa state law, each Class C felony can carry a prison sentence of up to 10 years, and each Class B felony up to 25 years. Jackson is also facing multiple traffic violations after allegedly fleeing a traffic stop, driving erratically at high rates of speed through residential neighborhoods, traveling off roadways, and subsequently crashing through a fence and striking a garage, according to court records. At 7:32 p.m. Monday, Jackson was taken into custody without incident in the 1100 block of Oak Street in Muscatine police said in a news release. Jackson has been on the run from police since Friday after he is alleged to have shot a Muscatine police officer. The officer shot near his elbow has returned home and is expected to make a full recovery, Muscatine Police Chief Anthony Kies said during a Sunday press conference. Court records say Jackson also fired shots at a Muscatine County Sheriff's Office deputy while attempting to evade law enforcement on Friday. At about 5:12 p.m. Friday, a Muscatine County Sheriff's Office deputy attempted to stop a red 2008 Ford Escape bearing Iowa license plates that was being driven recklessly, failing to stop at the stop sign at Benham Avenue and Nebraska Street, according to the affidavits. The vehicle fled and drove erratically at high rates of speed through residential neighborhoods and off roadways through the grass lot behind Optima Life Services located on Wisconsin Street. The driver, identified as Jackson, subsequently crashed into a fence and struck a garage off DeMorest Avenue before fleeing the area on foot, according to affidavits. During the pursuit, court records say deputies located the passenger of the vehicle, who identified Jackson as the driver. At about 5:27 p.m., Muscatine police said officers located Jackson in the 1200 block of Grandview Avenue. During a subsequent foot pursuit, Jackson shot at officers and hit the Muscatine officer. Around 7:42 p.m., the Escape was found parked in a tree line behind 46 Gas Lantern Square along the railroad tracks, police said. The vehicle was impounded by Midtown Towing for investigation purposes. Jackson's driving status was barred in Iowa, and court records say he was previously convicted on felony eluding charges in July of 2021 and June of 2024. Jackson had multiple warrants issued for his arrest, including two for attempted murder of law enforcement officers, Kies said. Jackson also had warrants from the Iowa Department of Corrections for parole violation and in Muscatine County for theft. In the 48-hour period following the incident, more than 100 law enforcement officers across 16 agencies, 5 tactical teams, 5 K-9 units, 3 drone units, and 1 aviation team were enlisted to help look for Jackson. In the theft case, Jackson is facing one count each of Class D felonies, second-degree theft, and third-degree burglary for allegedly stealing from a store in the Muscatine Mall on June 22nd. According to affidavits, Jackson and co-defendant Tyler Wayne Hope walked into Muscatine Warehouse Bargains through an employee-only gate that was slightly opened around 3 p.m. and were witnessed carrying large vanity sink tops and boxes out of the back door and loading them into a red 2008 Ford Escape bearing Iowa license plates. Hope is also facing one count each of second-degree theft and third-degree burglary. In Monday's release, the Muscatine Police Department gave special thanks to the Iowa Division of Criminal Investigation and the ATF for their assistance in the case. Jackson made his first appearance in court on Tuesday. 7th Judicial District of Iowa Magistrate Nathan Legg decided Jackson will remain in custody without bond. Jackson's preliminary hearing is set for August 28th at 9 a.m. Mercy One Genesis held a ribbon-cutting event for a new pediatric therapy playground in Bettendorf on Monday afternoon. The playground is designed to help children improve their motor skills, balance, and coordination through therapist assistance. It is located at the Mercy One Genesis Pediatric Therapy Center in Bettendorf, known as GoPeds. They'll learn how to play, how to swing, how to do everything here in a safe environment with their therapist there beside them, teaching them, holding their hands, said Sarah Hajini, a chief development officer for the Mercy One Genesis Foundation. The playground supports children with disabilities to be confident and comfortable when they encounter a traditional playground at their school. Playground supervisor Heather Mosley said, "So working one-on-one with their therapist on our playground, they can learn. This is how I can navigate those stairs. This is how I can be safe on that slide and bring that confidence back. Or this is how I can communicate with my friends on the playground and bring that success back to the school-based playgrounds." The project was 2 decades in the making, retired Mercy One Clinic Supervisor Lori Drigg said. Drigg came to up with the idea of building a playground 20 years ago after therapists asked for more equipment. In those 2 decades, she ran bake sales, organized social media campaigns, and wrote numerous grant applications to make her project more than just a dream. In the last years, the project saw major progress after it partnered with Quad City Times Bix 7, Drigg said. Some challenges they faced were designing the playground and fences for safety and rising prices over the years. Drigg said her persistence is what kept her and the team together through the 20-year project. "It was something at one point I thought would never happen in my career, and it just means the pinnacle of my career. When I look back at 40 years, this is one of the most important things I've got to achieve so that it can affect thousands of kids in a positive way." Hajini said the foundation went full steam to get the remaining funding in the last 3 years. It secured that remaining funding last fall, allowing construction to start this past spring. The project cost $135,000 and was paid entirely by donations from the Mercy One Genesis Foundation, Bix 7, Quad City Blues hockey team, and private donors. A check of $10,000 from the Bix 7 team was handed to the foundation at the ribbon-cutting event, Hajini said. "The Quad Cities came together to make this happen. This is truly something that the community came together to rally behind, and the children who are part of our pediatric therapy program who get to use this playground, we're going to see them on their playgrounds at school, playing like all the other kids. And if you have a special needs child, you know what that does for the parent," Hodge said. Foundation grants $1 million to 59 nonprofits. The Doris and Victor Day Foundation announced the recipients of $1 million in grants Friday. This year's 59 recipients provide services that enhance access to food, shelter, health care, and education. Among the largest recipients were Christian Care, Heart of Hope, Project Now, Spring Forward Learning Center, the third place, Quad Cities, Inc., the Martin Luther King Center, Humble Dwellings and Humility Homes and Services, Inc. The $1 million in grant funding is an increase from prior years, according to the Doris and Victor Day Foundation. The foundation received more than 150 applications for funding this cycle. After thoughtful discussion, the board concluded that this was an appropriate year to increase our charitable distribution. William Stengel, chair of the Doris and Victor Day Foundation Board of Trustees, said in Friday's announcement, "We believe responsible stewardship sometimes requires responding to the circumstances before us, and the extraordinary needs facing our community warranted an extraordinary level of giving. Here's a list of grant recipients and their projects. $3,500 to $9,999, Augustana College, the Roseman Center for Speech, Language, and Hearing Scholarships for under-resourced community members, $6,000. 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We'll take a brief intermission.

Continuing the reading of the Quad City Times, the food section. Bright idea. Lemon love cake takes simple pantry ingredients to the next level. It's no secret that I love a simple, no-fuss dessert that still feels a little bit special, and this lemon love cake is exactly that. It's the kind of recipe I come back to all year long, whether I'm bringing something to a gathering or just craving something bright and citrusy, tucked away in the fridge for later. Trust me, it's even better cold from the fridge the next day. I'll be honest, to me, lemon desserts can sometimes lean too sharp or too sweet, but this one lands perfectly in the middle. The lemon cake bakes up light and tender while the ricotta layer melts into something rich, creamy, and almost cheesecake-like. It's finished with a fluffy vanilla pudding topping that ties everything together. It's simple enough to pull together on a weeknight, but impressive enough to share when you want a dessert for guests that disappears fast. Trust me, once you make it, it's going straight into your regular rotation. There's a recipe in today's paper for lemon love cake. Best served cold. Light, bright dinner recipes for when it's too hot outside. When it's hot and humid, all we want are cold, refreshing dishes. 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One features herb-roasted beets, a shallot-infused champagne vinaigrette, vibrant greens, buttery burrata cheese, and crunchy walnuts. Another is a classic Italian dish featuring toasty bread piled high with juicy tomatoes, sweet basil, and garlic-infused olive oil. 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Don't sweat dinner tonight. Make these perfectly chilled dishes and call it a day. There's recipes in today's paper for roasted beet and burrata salad, bruschetta, and fruit salad. On to the sports section. Advanced freshman T.E. Meyer ready to go. It won't come as a surprise to the friends and foes of Clear Lake High School. After all, Thomas Meyer earned first-team All-State honors as a junior and senior, and second-team All-State honors as a sophomore. But according to Iowa tight ends coach Abdul Hodge, Meyer was among the most college football-ready prospects he's seen since the 6'4" prospect arrived on campus last year. Out of all the guys that I've had since I've been here, Thomas Meyer has been the most advanced freshman I've ever seen, Hodge said last week. He's a guy that can really be strong at the point of attack. He understands the entire system, and this year, I think he's going to have a huge year. Head coach Kirk Ferentz also found himself struck by Meyer's presence when he first got to Iowa City last year. He was unusually serious and focused when he showed up here, Ferentz said. He was kind of like a 25-year-old guy when he was a freshman. Not that he didn't have a lot to learn, but his ability to really stay focused throughout practice. So we're just seeing growth and improvement with him. Those familiar with the former four-star also won't be surprised by what Hodge said made Meyer a special talent in a crowded Hawkeye tight end room. His size and athleticism, Hodge said. Usually when you have guys that are 6'4", 6'5", 245, 250 pound, you don't have that type of athleticism. He was a three-sport athlete. With his basketball background, you could see that showing up on the field. He has really great hands, but he's a smart kid that works hard. Whatever we tell him,
to do, he does, and he does it to the best of his ability. During his prep career, Meyer amassed 1,301 receiving yards and 22 touchdowns on 89 receptions on the gridiron. On the hardwood, he managed 1,272 points, 648 rebounds, and 234 assists across four seasons, even with a shoulder injury prematurely ending his junior season. Last year, Meyer said he focused on taking things one day at a time, being as coachable as possible, and studying the playbook. Now, with one season under his belt, Meyer is ready to take the next step and become more than just the most advanced freshman. "It's been good," Meyer said. "It's definitely nice to know what to expect and have an idea of the playbook and everything and just reading the defense. To be honest, it's been a lot more fun. I feel like I'm not all over the place." While Edison Ostringa, returning for a fifth year of eligibility in the meteoric rise of DJ Von Hamme, headlined the group, Meyer, who saw action in four games last season, will not be without his opportunities to show his skill set, and he will be ready for it. "Coach Hodd says you never know when your number will be called," Meyer said. "It's our job to just always be ready, no matter when or ready. My mentality is do whatever I have to do to help the team win, whatever that might be." O.L. Taylor, all smiles over ISU's new scheme. Iowa State's offensive philosophy is simple. Without getting into too much detail, it's basically who wants to hit the other person harder, offensive lineman Jake Taylor said. "Just imagine, like two deer running at each other, battling horns." New ISU offensive coordinator Tyler Rowe has a reputation for demanding physicality. Rowe coached ISU's running backs in 2024 and tight ends for the Detroit Lions in 2025. Now he's bringing his pro-style smash-mouth scheme back to ISU. Taylor, a redshirt junior from Oklahoma, says that appeals to the big boys up front. "I cannot smile bigger talking about our scheme," Taylor said. "If you're an offensive lineman, this is the place you want to be at. I mean, Coach Rowe, if you look at the history, I can't wipe the smile off my face." ISU is expected to incorporate a slower offensive tempo than it used last season. The Cyclones will huddle between plays, and quarterback Jalen Rayner will take snaps from under center. That's not too common in modern college football. Rayner was in the shotgun formation 99.9% of his Arkansas State career, quarterbacks coach Keith Heckendorf said. "There are benefits to running the ball when the quarterback is under center," ISU offensive line coach Jake Thornton said. "It's easier to hide which direction the running back is going, and defenses aren't as used to stopping him. But I think it's an old-school thing," Taylor said, "and those guys really, they like it because they feel like it creates a mentality that matches them." The biggest ballroom in this downtown Nashville hotel is overflowing, standing room only, and College Hall of Farmer Mack Brown is holding court. Brown, the last coach to win a national championship at Texas and North Carolina's winningest coach, is explaining why fifth place beats second. On the talent acquisition trail, that is. At that moment, he's the champagne cork to the 7th Annual Personnel and Recruiting Symposium, a 48-hour event spanning parts of 3 days. For 1,600 staffers from 160 schools, it's the networking equivalent of the NCAA transfer portal they navigate and the social equivalent of the record-level label parties that dot this city during country music's awards season.
I've been doing this 50 years. They've been doing it, the recruiting process, 6 months, Brown tells the crowd. And so many times people in this room or assistant coaches didn't want to ask hard questions because you're afraid you'll get the wrong answer. I wanted to get an answer. I'd a lot rather be fifth than second. If you are second, you lose the next two. Or I either wanted to get him or get out. So I asked questions. We had at Texas once, a mother said she was from Indiana. Sally Brown's wife said, "What about distance from home?" She said, "Oh, he's not going to go far," I said. "Well, ma'am, we're not moving. So he's out. What are we wasting time for? You just asked her and she's not going to let him go. We're out. That's just facts." Some of the sport's top firms and agencies host everyone from college football general managers to showcase game representatives to media and rival agents. Some gatherings occupy large tables during lunch inside the city's sprawling assembly food hall, large enough to have its own interior bridge linking its 30-plus dining joints. Firms with brick-and-mortar spots in the cities, such as both CAA and WIN, utilize their prominent downtime locations. Other groups secure Nashville's top clubs and rooftop bars. Events turn the night of August 3rd into the morning of August 4th, and they repeat that pattern into August 5th. The event's substance attracts at a similarly satisfying level, like a deep south meet and three. A year after toting representatives from all 32 NFL teams, 25 franchises return for the 2026 iteration. The hallway out

spanning longer than a 100-yard kickoff return and spilling down the stairs into the registration area. Ghost Mail, Huddle, Monarch, Sportability, Tracker, Nutritional Offerings, and Travel Services. AI in football is literally center stage when former Pittsburgh Steelers executive Karim Kazem, now vice president of sports intelligence at event sponsor Teamworks, presents the latest developments. There are more players than ever for these college programs to scout in this transfer portal era, but stretching finances, in some instances reducing staff sizes, also maximizes demands on personnel. With 5,000 players in the transfer portal, there is not enough time to do this thoroughly. NFL teams can get away with this because they only look at draft-eligible players, says the Harvard-educated Kazem, founder a decade ago of the Steelers analytics and research approach. They ignore FCS altogether, and for the most part, they know everyone they need to scout a full year in advance. I can extrapolate this trend for you. You are responsible for anyone who steps foot on a college football field anywhere in the country. The transfer portal can be scouted the same way. You can ask your AD for a 25-person scouting department. Good luck. Or we can look to technology to find such efficient ways. It's worth thinking about what this future is going to look like. He has suggestions. What if scouts spent an hour a day giving autonomous agents little scouting tasks, Kazem asks. Digital scouting assistants, agents that can perform scouting tasks, not as well as a seasoned scout, but some of them pretty well. You're not going to stop watching film. You will have to check their work. If you're a scout, if you're a recruiter, what would you do with a dozen digital assistants great at some things and faster than you can dream of? I think it's worth asking the question, and I'm painting this picture, and I can see it because it's not that far away. It's grounded in what we're doing today. Panel discussions rule the event, particularly on contract negotiations, trends, and player evaluations. General managers from Arkansas, Clemson, Florida, Georgia, Georgia Tech, Texas, Texas Tech are among panelists. Moderators from agencies and search firms with backgrounds in football such as Sean McGee, Ed Marinowitz, Pat Sudies, and Clint Stein among them. Many breakout sessions implore these personnel pros to pose questions. How does the front office manage the relationship between the head coach and the athletic department when their priorities diverge? How involved should the assistant coaches be in deciding what to pay players, and how is that communication with the front office managed? How do you balance the urgency of closing on a recruit or a portal target against the discipline of making sound fiscal decisions within budget? The University of Cincinnati holds a standing meeting every Tuesday to discuss contract developments, trends in the marketplace, and what that school's administration is hearing in regards to potential rule changes, modifications, or other potential legal issues. An executive from another school, name withheld due to the sensitive nature of the discussion, sheds insight on troubleshooting approaches. Administrations will always find ways to say no, says this SEC executive. You have to help them find ways they can say yes. So don't just bring problems. Bring solutions. Come with compromises. Be ready to meet that middle ground so that you can take care of your priorities while understanding their perspective as well. Billy High, Tennessee's top roster construction expert and former North Carolina personnel head, explains the vol.

0: approach in securing intradepartmental alignment. We talked at the beginning, really defining what the goals are in that athletic department and football program. Hightails the competing stakeholder interest panel from a budgetary standpoint, being clear early and often. The communication piece is so key. There are so many, especially now with revenue share, so many different entities that are involved. You have to have that regular communication. High issues. One final message about finding common ground. Coaches are always going to want more money. Athletic departments are always going to want to pay less, he says. But at the end of the day, the goal or shared interest is winning. With every college program's team in camp and almost in most NFL camps already 2 weeks old, the August 5th schedule finishes before lunch. Still, it's an overflow crowd for the Tips for Young Evaluators session featuring NFL insight in the perspectives of top college personnel executives, Clemson's Kevin Kelly, a 20-year NFL personnel veteran, and Georgia's Will Myers, a national award recipient for his work on the Bulldogs' 2025 roster. That's all we have time for today. Please stay tuned for the reading of the Rock Island Argus, the Moline Dispatch. This is Barbara O'Dell. Have a fabulous day.
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0: Here's the forecast for the Boston and South Shore area on the Talking Information Center from the National Weather Service. For today, increasing clouds, temperatures in the upper 80s. Overnight, mostly cloudy, temperatures in the mid-60s. Friday, partly sunny, temperatures in the mid-70s. The sun rose this morning at 5:58, setting at 7:38 this evening. Stay tuned for more heading your way next on the Talking Information Center.
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2: I'm that Marshal, Matt Dillon. The first man they look for, and the last they want to meet.
3: 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That's me, Chester, his deputy.
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5: 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And

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0: It is Thursday, August the 20th. It is Jackie and Pete here to read from today's edition of the Quad City Times. We are reading it live at 8 in the morning. It is being recorded, and it will be rebroadcast this evening at 7 o'clock. Beginning with our weather forecast, it's going to be sunny for the most part today with a high up around 81 degrees. Calm winds today, down to around 65 overnight tonight. Then on Friday, we do have a 60% chance of showers and thunderstorms. Showers are likely and possibly even a thunderstorm after 4 p.m. Sunny otherwise, high around 83 degrees, winds up a little bit, 5 to 10 miles per hour from the southwest. Then there is a chance of showers and thunderstorms before 10 o'clock in the evening. Mostly clear otherwise, the low around 65, that chance of precipitation is 40%. And then the next few days are going to be pretty much the same. We're going to have mostly sunny skies during the day and clear to partly cloudy skies overnight. Temperatures are going to be roughly in the 80 degree, upper 70 degree range for that period of time, with the overnight lows down in the lower 60s. Then Tuesday night, we do have a 30% chance of precipitation in the forecast, with the temperature once again around the 66 degree range, and back up to 81 on Wednesday with mostly sunny skies. And we'd like to thank those who support ABRIS. 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And we could use your help a little bit here. We are looking for a regular ABRIS listener to serve as a member of WVIK's Community Advisory Board. There are only 4 one-hour meetings held each year. The meetings can be attended either in person or remotely, whichever is more convenient for you. If you or someone you know would be interested in fulfilling this role, please reach out to me, Pete Peterson, at 309-794-7560. You can email at apris@wvik.org, and we would very much appreciate your input in the APRIS reading service. Jackie.
1: And Nina Baker brings us this article. Aquaba QC, a leading Moline nonprofit serving immigrants, refugees, and asylum seekers, has faced a flood of people seeking employment services after Tyson Foods announced the closure of its Joslin beef processing plant last week. Nana Aguro, president of Aquaba, said more than 500 people the nonprofit works with lost their jobs. That's about one-fourth of the 2,000 people Aquaba serves. Those 500 people immigrated from across the globe, with large percentages from Togo, Mexico, and Myanmar. The figure comprises a substantial portion of former employees at the plant, which employed more than 2,500 people. Last Thursday, on August 13, employees received letters stating their jobs would, for most of them, end by Friday, though they would be paid through October 12. Oro Aguro said the 6-staff-member nonprofit is hitting capacity in its ability to respond to requests for help. The nonprofit has switched to conducting employment meetings from its small office on 47th Avenue to South Park Mall, where the nonprofit has a distribution center due to the increased demand. Quote, "People are lost," she said. "They don't know what's going to happen to them," end quote. Already, companies like Expac have contacted Aquaba to match open positions to job seekers, she said. Oro Aguro said many former Tyson employees sent part of their paychecks to families in their home countries. In some cases, employees supported disabled or sick family members who were unable to work. Quote, "This is going to impact not only their daily life, but their family they support back home," Oro Aguro said. In February 2025, Oro Ogoro said staff at the Joslyn plant had unexpectedly terminated the employment of about 30 of her African clients since mid-2024. She said those clients resided legally in the United States. Oro Ogoro repeatedly won appeals filed to the Illinois Department of Employment Security after the employees were denied unemployment benefits because Tyson Foods asserted the terminations were voluntary. She said she eventually met with Tyson Foods executive and the company remedied the situation through improved communication on company policies. Last week, staff at Tapestry Farms and World Relief, two nonprofits that serve the Quad Cities immigrant and refugee population, said they are also supporting clients now jobless after the plant closure. Pete?
0: And related to that, local Illinois legislators working to aid the Tyson employees by Thomas Geyer. Illinois Quad Cities area legislators said they held a bipartisan planning call with state agencies on Tuesday to assist Tyson employees affected by the closure of the Joslyn plant. Tyson announced on August 13th that it will end operations at the Joslyn Beef Facility and its Eagle Mountain, Utah, case-ready facility. Tyson's beef facilities in Dakota City, Nebraska, Holcomb, Kansas, and Amarillo, Texas, will take over the processing. Illinois Quad Cities legislators said in a news release issued Wednesday that, in addition to assisting more than 2,500 employees affected by the closure, they are working to mitigate damage to Illinois' beef producers and are trying to have the Joslyn plant repurposed. Illinois State Representative Ryan Spain, Republican 73rd District, Greg Johnson, Democrat 72nd District, Dan Swanson, Republican 71st District, and Brad Fritz, Republican 74th District, held a bipartisan planning call on Tuesday with state agencies, including the Governor's Office, Illinois Department of Labor, Illinois Department of Agriculture, Illinois Department of Commerce and Economic Opportunity, and the Illinois Department of Employment Security, along with other stakeholders. According to the news release, the objective of the meeting was to discuss the impact on the plant's workers and on Illinois' cattlemen following the beef processing plant's closure. The legislators' work with state agencies aimed to identifying immediate resources for impacted workers and discussing long-term strategies to mitigate the impact of the Tyson Beef Joslyn plant's closure on Illinois' beef industry and the Quad Cities area economy. I appreciate our area legislators and state agencies all working together to identify support for workers, as well as strategies for the site and community impacts, Spain said in the news release. Spain represents the portion of Rock Island County that includes the facility in Joslyn. Johnson represents many of the workers at the Joslyn plant. Tyson Foods' decision, this is a quote, Tyson Foods' decision to close their Joslyn plant is devastating news, especially for all of the families affected. My colleagues on both sides of the aisle and I are working together to create supportive measures for the workers and their families. As we come together, we are focused on bringing the workers clear information that helps them access resources and coordinate future goals, Johnson said in the news release. In addition to workforce impacts in their districts, Swanson and Fritz are concerned about the agricultural industry impacts for Illinois' beef industry. The Joslyn plant was estimated to account for approximately 3% of the United States beef processing market. About 260 head of cattle were processed per hour at the plant. State officials are reviewing the Worker Adjustments and Retraining Notification, or WARN Act, notices for plant employees and mobilizing safety net services and employment transition supports. They are also planning several rapid response events for displaced workers. The impact of these closures not only hurts the workers at Joslyn, but also the beef and agricultural industry as a whole, Swanson said in the news release. Swanson raises cattle at his family farm near Andover. Fritz said the Tyson's plant's closure affects workers, farmers, truck drivers, small businesses, and others. Quote, you just cannot overstate the impact the closures will have on the Illinois economy, Fritz said in the news release. It is critically important to get these stakeholders all working in the same direction to mobilize resources and strategies to try to rebound the industry as quickly as possible. The legislators announced that additional response updates will be provided in the coming weeks and that efforts to work together toward solutions are the best plan for the Quad Cities region. The Joslin processing plant was under federal food inspection supervision. Tyson Beef employees had 401k plans, not pension plans. Approximately 2,000 of the workers are union members with United Food and Commercial Workers Local 1546. State agriculture and commerce officials are working to quickly open new markets for Illinois beef and, if needed in the short term, to encourage processing capacity increases for impacted Illinois cattle producers. Illinois Governor J.P. Pritzker has said that he has been in talks with Tyson about repurposing the plant within the company or with another company that would buy the facility. Jackie.
1: Thank you, Pete. Nina Baker brings us this article. The Moline City Council has approved the appointment of Barry Dykhuizen as interim city administrator after former city administrator Bogdan, also known as Bob, Vitas Jr. resigned last week. Vitas has been on paid administrative leave since August 7 and had submitted his resignation effective Friday, August 14. City staff have not said what prompted Vitas's departure. Vitas had served on the position since June 2021. He was forced out or fired from his last three city management roles, two in Florida and one in Lake Zurich, Illinois. On Tuesday, there was no discussion by the council on accepting Vitas's resignation and approving Dykhuizen's appointment. Both votes were unanimous. The Moline City Council went into executive session at the end of Tuesday's meeting to discuss employment. According to a news release Friday from Moline's Community Engagement Manager, Ashley Allen Smith, the city consistently conducts an annual evaluation for administrative leadership. The process can lead to a range of outcomes, including a change in leadership, and the city followed its established process in this case, the release stated. The city said it will not discuss further details regarding personnel matters. Dykhuizen had served as Moline's assistant administrator for 4 years. He previously served as city manager of Guttenberg, Iowa, and city administrator of Morrison, Illinois. He has a master's degree in public service management from DePaul University, is an international city/county management association credentialed manager, and holds an executive certificate in public leadership from the Harvard Kennedy School of Government. Pete.
0: By Lexi Woodcock. Two Quad Cities law enforcement officers who died in the line of duty and their families will be honored in Washington, D.C. on September 9 for this year's Quad City Back to the Blue flight. Quad City Back the Blue Flight is a volunteer-led nonprofit organization in Davenport with a mission to honor and support local law enforcement officers and retirees by facilitating one-day round-trip flights to the nation's capital at no cost to families, according to its website. The flight recognizes Quad City's officers for making the, quote, ultimate sacrifice in the line of duty, end quote, and the families who, quote, continue to carry their legacy. Gold Star law enforcement families from both sides of the Mississippi River will be honored at the flight, with the families of Chief Terrence Engel of the Hampton Police Department and Detective Sergeant William Jurgens of the Davenport Police Department participating. Engel was killed in the line of duty while responding to a 911 call on April 11, 2020. Jurgens was killed on July 16, 1958, while assisting another officer during the arrest of a kidnapping suspect. According to the release, Eagle's wife Kathy and son Zach will be representing his nearly four decades spent in law enforcement, serving 35 years with the Black Hawk College Police Department before becoming chief of the Hampton Police Department. During the trip, Kathy and Zach will get the chance to visit the National Law Enforcement Officers Memorial, where Eagle's name is permanently engraved among America's fallen heroes, according to the release. Jurgens will be represented by his daughter, Sandra Jurgens, and grandson, Robert Cox. The release said Jurgens joined the agency in 1941 and served on the Davenport Police Department for 17 years before being fatally shot when he was 47 years old. The release said families will get the opportunity to visit the National Law Enforcement Museum in Washington, D.C., among other historical sites. Our mission has always been about more than a trip to Washington, D.C., backed the Blue Fight President Greg Keller said in a news release. It is about honoring active and past service, remembering sacrifice, and making sure the families of our fallen officers know that this community has never forgotten them. We are humbled to welcome the Engel and Juergens families on this year's flights. For more information about the flights or donating, visit Back the Blue Flights website. Jackie.
1: Thank you, Pete. Sarah Watson brings us this article that groups advocate for data center regulations. After a piece of legislation regulating data centers stalled in Illinois this year, nonprofit groups are touring the state to try to spread awareness and build up support for it ahead of the next legislative session. About 100 people turned out in Rock Island Tuesday night to learn about and discuss data centers and the Power, that's P-O-W-E-R, Act. Prairie Rivers Network, part of the Illinois Clean Jobs Coalition, helped organize the event. Data centers are warehouses full of servers that power the digital world, organizers said. They generate compute power for the internet, streaming, and cloud storage. But more recently, the advent of generative artificial intelligence models, starting with the launch of ChatGPT in 2022, has caused demand for data centers to balloon in order to train and maintain these models. More recently, backlash has grown from communities where data centers are proposed over concerns about noise and electricity and water usage, which can be difficult to track because of non-disclosure agreements or rules in place that prevent utilities from disclosing customers' water and electricity needs. In Illinois, 139 data centers are operational, according to data compiled by Pew Research in early 2026, with 123 more planned. Just three states have more. In Illinois in 2026 alone, 4,500 megawatts of data centers have been approved in Illinois, said Andrew Wren, Climate Policy Director at Prairie Rivers Network. Most data centers are clustered in the Chicagoland, and there are a few large ones near Joliet and Springfield. One proposed in Joliet is 1,800 megawatts, Wren said, which is equivalent to powering 1.8 million homes. That data center has spurred controversy at local city council meetings. Quote, there's a lot of fear happening around data centers because of their impacts on water usage, electricity usage, their community impacts, said Giselle Torres, Climate and Energy Program Assistant for Prairie Rivers Network. The Power Act is a 600-page piece of legislation that Torres said is designed to, quote, protect our water, energy, and rate payers, Torres said. The legislation would require data centers to disclose their water usage, including what they take in and discharge, and the impact on aquifers documented in an application for a water permit. The bill would also require data center developers to pay for the infrastructure needed to supply electricity to the data center, make that electricity production renewable, issue environmental assessments for how the data center would impact nearby residents, and establish community benefits agreements where they're developed to help residents' energy bills, air quality monitoring, and water infrastructure. The Power Act creates a public benefits and affordability fund paid for by data centers through annual fees based on peak demand. The bill would also ban local public entities from signing non-disclosure agreements to bolster transparency. According to a survey by the Clean Jobs Coalition, 68% of respondents have said they would support such legislation. Hyperscale data centers have become a key issue for the Illinois governor's race. In 2019, Pritzker and other Illinois leaders heralded data centers being built in Illinois as a boost to the economy. But as bigger data centers are being proposed this year, Pritzker has called on the legislature to pause tax credits and for data centers to pay for necessary infrastructure to keep the burden off of Illinois taxpayers. The North American Electric Reliability Corporation issued a warning in May that data centers were imminent risks to the power grid in North America. Summer peak demand is expected to rise 24% in the next 10 years, with data centers accounting for much of the increase, the watchdog said in its most recent long-term reliability assessment. Reagan and Martin Baker of Davenport attended Tuesday night's meeting. Reagan is the co-chair of the Clean River Advisory Council and wanted to know more about data centers and their impact on water. According to Prairie Rivers Network, larger data centers that use evaporative cooling can use up to 5 million gallons per day. Newer data centers have shifted toward closed-loop systems that use less water. Quote, a big concern for me has always been, since it's Iowa, is water and the safety of our drinking water and knowing what potential health impacts can come from this, Reagan said. I've had quite a bit of family members myself who have had cancer and who reside in Iowa, so this is personal to me, end quote. Martin has worked for a company's data center for the past 13 years. It's a smaller company one, and proposed hyperscale data centers like one being built in Cedar Rapids are, quote, a whole different type of situation, Martin said. Both Reagan and Martin said they liked the idea in the Power Act of requiring community buy-in. Quote, the community has to have a say in this whole situation, Martin said. Both said they occasionally use generative artificial intelligence chatbots in their work or personal lives. Quote, I don't use AI to replace my job, Reagan said. I use it more as a think tank, trying to come up with a creative solution or run it by, but not to the extent to where it is something that I can't survive without it, Reagan said. I think that AI has allowed us to stop being creative and coming up with our own solutions, end quote. Martin said he uses ChatGPT to answer questions he might be curious about. Quote, I'm a musician. I play the drums. There's a particular drum set that has like four or five models I throw into ChatGPT. Quote, what are the differences between these models? Martin said, but I won't have it build any type of flyer or write up any type of paper for me. These cell phones have taken enough of my brain cells. I'm not giving any more brain cells to technology, end quote. Taylor Schneider of Rock Island is an environmental educator. She thinks that smaller data centers are needed, but that the hyperscale and the larger data centers are not necessary because they are supporting generative artificial intelligence infrastructure. Schneider questioned whether generative artificial intelligence was really worth building these data centers. Quote, it's just creating aspects that are moving us more into computer and away from humanity in our communities, Schneider said. Schneider said she's used ChatGPT, quote, all of maybe four or five times, end quote.
0: And this article by Haley Peck. U.S. Secretary of Health and Human Services Robert F. Kennedy Jr. spoke in Iowa Tuesday to announce the expansion of a federal program helping states with peer support prevention programs. Kennedy toured the Mercy One House of Mercy in Des Moines alongside Governor Kim Reynolds, Catherine Bergram, the White House Senior Advisor for Addiction Recovery, Alex Adams, Assistant Secretary of the Administration for Children and Families, Larry Johnson, Principal Deputy Director of the Iowa Department of Health and Human Services, and Rebecca Peterson, Director of Mercy One House of Mercy. Following the tour, Kennedy announced that the Trump administration is expanding programs recognized under the Title IV-E Prevention Clearinghouse programs that qualify include proven peer-reviewed programs that help parents overcome addiction, protect children, and keep families together. The expansion adds two peer support programs, Family-Based Recovery and the Wellness Recovery Action Plan. Two other peer support programs, Sobriety Treatment and Recovery Teams and Parents Anonymous, were already included under the Clearinghouse. Iowa is the first state in the nation to change its prevention plan to include new peer support programs like Family-Based Recovery, which provides in-home treatment for those struggling with addiction and who have children under the age of five. Family-based recovery brings intensive, clinically sound substance use treatment and recovery support directly into the homes of the parents who need it, Johnson said. That matters because many parents face real barriers to traditional treatment, unreliable transportation, unpredictable work schedules, life. Once a state adds the language to include peer support programs to its prevention plans, it can unlock federal funding to help offset the cost of offering the prevention services. The program is not income restricted. That means states can use these programs to reach families earlier and then to claim federal reimbursements immediately. And Iowa is the first state in the nation to act, Kennedy said. This announcement addresses two crises that are deeply connected, addiction and family separation. According to a study published by Child Trends, a nonprofit, nonpartisan research organization, parental drug use is a factor in roughly 1 in 3 cases of children entering foster care. Johnson said that in Iowa last year, 3,000 children were placed in foster care and around 9,000 children were victims of child abuse because of a caregiver using substances. The goal of the expansion is to allow parents to get the help they need without separating families, Kennedy said. Too often, the government intervenes after addiction has already pushed a family into crisis and a child is at risk of entering foster care. We want to intervene before that happens, Kennedy said. This is the central goal of President Trump's Great American Recovery Plan, and it will get Americans into effective treatment faster, connect them with recovery support, and help them rebuild their lives of dignity, purpose, and community. Peer support is an important part of that effort. Kennedy emphasized the importance of providing the tools for states to help address substance abuse. The government cannot manufacture recovery. We can demand evidence. We can reward results. We can give states better tools to help people recover before addiction destroys their families. And that's what we're doing today, Kennedy said. Reynolds said she is excited for Iowa to lead the charge and implement more tools to help families stay together. Today, I'm proud that Iowa is again stepping forward to lead the nation in helping improve the overall health and well-being of all families. It's a goal that we share with Secretary Kennedy and his team, who have never wavered in their fight against chronic disease in all its forms, Reynolds said. Jackie.
1: And Gretchen Teske brings us this article. The Quad Cities International Airport recorded its busiest month in nearly 13 years in July as additional airline capacity and strong passenger demand pushed traffic to levels not seen since October 2013. A total of 69,578 passengers traveled through the Moline Airport in July, a 10% increase from the 63,319 passengers in July 2025, according to a news release. The last time monthly passenger traffic exceeded July's total was October 2013, when the airport served 70,297 passengers. The growth comes as airlines continue to add capacity at the airport, including Delta adding a third daily flight to Atlanta and United increasing frequency to Chicago O'Hare. Quote, reaching our highest monthly passenger count in nearly 13 years is an important milestone, but what's even more important is what is driving it, Benjamin Leishner, Executive Director of Quad Cities International Airport, said in the news release. Airlines are adding flights and seats in this market, and travelers are responding. Every time someone chooses MLI, they're demonstrating demand for air service in the Quad Cities and strengthening the case for airlines to continue investing here, end quote. Strong use of existing flights helps show the potential for additional capacity, the release said. Passenger activity supports the local economy, including jobs at the airport and throughout the community. Quote, supporting your local airport isn't just about convenience, Leishner said. It's an investment in the connectivity and economic strength of our region. The more passengers who begin their trips at MLI, the stronger our position becomes when we're sitting across the table from an airline advocating for more flights and more destinations, end quote. And with that, Pete, I think we'll take a short break and then head on to other goings-on in the community. We'll be back.

0: And we are back. First, an article coming from the Springfield State Journal Register on the best beggar. An Illinois teenager has a chance to win $10,000 from his grocery bagging skills. For the first time ever, Illinois has its best bagger, taking home $500 and advancing to a national championship in Las Vegas, Nevada. Celebrating the hard work of grocery store employees all across the state, the Illinois Retail Merchants Association hosted its first ever Best Bagger competition on August 17 at the Illinois State Fair's Grand Central Stage at the Reich Pavilion, pitting 12 different contestants against each other on how fast and how precisely a grocery store employee can fill 3 bags of groceries. Carlos Sabino, 17, of Rock Island, took home the grand prize of $500 with a chance to win $10,000. It was extremely cool, and I hope to see it again, Sabino said. Sabino said he's been a grocery bagger for 7 months, and his future dreams include pursuing mechanical work or construction. He beat second-place Shelby Morton of Galesburg and 70-year-old Mike Clark of Moline, who put up a fight to the end with fans cheering him on in the crowd. Contestants were chosen by participating grocery stores, Hy-Vee, Country Market, and Mariano's across Illinois. We're always looking for different ways, different ways to highlight retail careers, Rob Carr, CEO of the Illinois Retail Merchants Association, said. I started out as a bagger when I turned 16 and put myself into college that way, so I have a little bit of an attachment to what folks like Carlos do. Carr said the crowd brought excitement and hopes to make the event an annual show in collaboration with the National Grocers Association. Baggers are determined to be the best by complying with handbook rules from the NGA, including timed points by how fast an employee can bag, proper bagging technique, like putting cans in the bottom to not crush bread, and distribution of weight across the 3 bags being equal. The competition to pit the best of the best of each state against each other will be in early 2027 at the MGM Grand Convention Center in Vegas, according to the NGA website.
1: Well, good luck to him. That's amazing. I like that a lot.
0: Yep.
1: The Bettendorf Community School District held a ribbon-cutting event to celebrate the completion of Phase 1 of Bettendorf Middle School's renovations. This is the first phase of the middle school expansion project, which started this past November. The $33.7 million project will be carried out in 5 phases and completed in 2030. The expansion design will focus on creating classrooms that can be multi-purpose for different subjects and teaching styles. There will also be a focus on spaces that allow for more collaboration. More natural lighting and light energy efficient systems will be used to minimize operational costs. Phase 1 added a 12,000 square foot addition to the building. This includes a new wing with 12 new classrooms. The wing is also designed with storm shelter capabilities with a capacity of 1,300 people. Portions of the building were also demolished as part of the project. Principal Alan Hartley said around 18 classrooms were demolished over the summer. Quote, we are proud of what this addition means for Bettendorf Middle School today, and we are even more excited about what will happen inside the classroom in years ahead. May this be a place where students discover new interests, teachers inspire new ideas, friendships and partners grow, and a generation of Bulldogs learn, collaborate, innovate, and succeed, said Interim Superintendent John Elkin. Elkin, after the ribbon cutting, also said he was honored to join the project as an alumnus and create a legacy of our future. Bettendorf Mayor Bob Gallagher also congratulated the district on the new addition and future phases. Quote, we celebrate an investment in our children and the future of Bettendorf. Education gives young people knowledge, confidence, and opportunities they need to thrive. Schools help build healthy, connected communities. The City Council and the staff at the City of Bettendorf know the important link between great schools and a flourishing community. We can't have one without the other. So we are proud to celebrate this milestone together, Gallagher said. Classes will start as usual on Monday, August 24, but some areas of the building will be blocked off due to demolition and to allow space for workers to renovate the building. Hartley said there will be some adjustments for students who have become familiar with the building. However, he said the school and its staff are ready to walk them through that and be patient. The building will see some construction as Phase 2 begins. Hartley acknowledged that there will be some logistical challenges and day-to-day challenges. Elkin also said the district has communicated how transportation will look for this year. Quote, it's going to look a little bit different and the way the busing is going to look. So I would say we'll communicate when we need to, any type of logistical challenge, Elkin said. I just ask for everybody's patience and resolve. We're going to get through this because the end of the tunnel is expanding the building, new facilities. Phase 2 has begun and will be completed by August 2027. This will remove the portions of the building dating back to the 1960s and add 9 more classrooms. Phases 3 and 4 will remove those 1960s portions entirely and add 2 additions that include 11 new classrooms. By 2028, the cafeteria will also see an addition and renovation. Pete.
0: And it is Thursday, and we have the Times idea of things to do about town. The Best of the Who. The Quad Cities Symphony Orchestra will host the beloved Quad City Bank and Trust Riverfront Pops concert at LeClaire Park, 400 West Butterbeck Drive, Davenport, on Saturday, August 22nd. This year's theme is The Best of the Who. Starting at 7:30 p.m., the symphony will perform songs from the rock band and conclude with Tchaikovsky's 1812 Overture and Sousa's Stars and Stripes Forever. Gates open at 4 p.m., and the Youth Symphony Orchestra will perform a pre-show at 6:30 p.m. Admission is $23 for adults and $5 for ages 3 through 13. Adult prices increase $8 on Friday, August 21st. Tickets and further information can be found at qcso.org. On a date. In May, the Niobe Zoo, 13010 Niobe Zoo Road, Coal Valley, announced it had expanded into evening hours for 4 days this summer as part of a new program called Zoo Nights. The last of those 4 days is Thursday, today, August 20th. The zoo will close at 8 p.m. with last entry at 7 p.m. rather than its regular closing time of 5 p.m. The 40-acre Niobe Zoo is home to more than 600 animals. Zoo admission is $11 for adults ages 13 to 61, $10 for seniors 62 and older, and military personnel, and $8.50 for children ages 2 through 12. Children under 2, Niobe Zoo members, and Fun Bundle or Zooseum pass holders enter free. On a budget. The Paint It Back Festival will return this year to decorate Clinton's Banner Building and Muffler Shop at 6th Avenue South and South 1st Street. Since Tuesday, street artists have been transforming surrounding walls into urban galleries through murals, spray paint, and large-scale public art. On Saturday, August 22nd, the festival will host a block party with food trucks, live music, kids' activities, and more. The event includes a street art battle between two artists with one shared color palette from 2 to 7 p.m. The festival is free. Further information can be found at paintitback.org. With the family, the City of Davenport and Davenport Parks and Recreation will host the final Party in the Park of the season at Northwest Park, 3400 North Division Street, from 5:30 to 7:30 p.m. today, Thursday, August 20th. The free event includes food trucks, entertainment, and activities. City staff will be in attendance and able to answer questions about parks, recreation, neighborhood involvement, and city concerns. And Dine and Drink. South of 61 will perform 1 to 4 p.m. Saturday, August 22nd at Skinny's Barbecue, 208 West 2nd Street, Muscatine. The restaurant serves Texas-style barbecue as well as grilled cheese, quesadillas, and desserts. The restaurant won the 2024 Best Pulled Pork Sandwich of the Year from the Iowa Pork Producers Association and has gained a reputation as one of the best barbecue spots in the wider Quad Cities. South of 61 is a Muscatine three-piece acoustic band that performs swamp rhythm and blues. Audrey Tompkins leads the band with powerhouse vocals with gritty, raw energy from guitarist Joe Barton. The performance is free and part of the restaurant's rooftop summer concert series. Jackie.
1: Thank you, Pete. And moving on to sports. The Davenport Northwest Little League team has been busy this week, and that's without even playing a game yet. The local All-Star squad, though, gets that opportunity on Thursday when it opens play in the Little League World Series in Williamsport, Pennsylvania. The Midwest Region champs play the West Region representatives from the Sweetwater Valley Little League in Bonita, California. The game in LaMotte Stadium is set to be televised on ESPN2 with a scheduled start time of 5 o'clock in the evening Central Time. Before they even hit the field, the Davenport Northwest squad, along with 19 other teams that made it to Williamsport, participated in welcoming parades along with Wednesday's official opening ceremonies. On Wednesday, the first 8 games of the double elimination tournament were scheduled. The tournament features 10 teams from across the United States, along with 10 international teams playing in their own sides of the bracket. The LLWS title game is scheduled for Sunday, August 30 at 2 p.m. If Davenport Northwest, managed by Mark Irwin, wins its opener and remains in the winner's bracket, it will play again on Sunday at noon. An opening game loss to Sweetwater would drop the local squad into the loser's bracket and a Saturday game at 6 o'clock in the evening. The Northwest All-Stars are the 16th team from Iowa to carry the Midwest Regional banner into action in Williamsport. It is also the third time a team from Northwest Park has reached the World Series after back-to-back trips in 2005 and 2006. Davenport swept through the Midwest Region Tournament in Whitestown, Indiana last week, winning all 4 of its games by a combined 37-17 score. However, 2 of those were one-run games, including a 7-6 victory over Whitefish Bay, Wisconsin, and in the title game that needed an extra inning to be decided. And best of luck to those little leaguers. Pete?
0: And by Tom Johnston on the River Bandits. The week in Dayton, Ohio, started with all kinds of good news for the first-place Quad Cities River Bandits. In addition to a 7-2 victory over the Dayton Dragons in the opener of this week's 6-game High Class A Midwest League Series at Day Air Ballpark, 2 players had memorable days. Before Tuesday's game, Austin Charles was added to the roster again, coming off the injured list, and David Shields was named the Midwest League Pitcher of the Week. The 19-year-old Shields earned his 3rd weekly league honor of the season after recording another quality start in Saturday's 4-2 victory over the Fort Wayne Tin Caps in the first game of the doubleheader. Shields fired 6 innings of 2-hit shutout ball while walking 1 and striking out 6. That outing lowered his season ERA to 3.98 and his August ERA to 3.21. For the season, Shields, now 9-5, has fanned 121 in 101 2/3 innings. On Tuesday, the River Bandits muscled up to record the 7-2 victory, their 6th straight win and 14th in the last 18 starts. This one kept the Bandits, now 59-51 overall, 29-18 in the second half, in first place by percentage points over Beloit, who are 57-57 and 30-19 in the second half. Derlin Figueroa ripped his league-leading 26th homer this season, a solo shot in the 2-run 4th, and Nolan Sailors, who went 2-for-4, blew open the game with a grand slam in the 7th. It was his 6th of the season and 2nd in 3 games. Dayton's Jacob Friend, homered from the number 9 hole in the Dragons order, a two-run shot in the fifth off reliever Jackson Cleveland, who was touched for two of Dayton's three hits. Cleveland relieved QC starter Jordan Woods, who allowed one hit and one walk while striking out six in four innings. Five QC pitchers, including winner Ethan McElvain, who's now 1-0, struck out 16 Dragon batters. QC batters also struck out 16 times while knocking out six hits and walking four times. The Bandits were 2-for-9 with runners in scoring position and left seven runners stranded. After undergoing surgery in early June to help alleviate leg and hip issues, Austin Charles returned to the River Bandits lineup on Tuesday. The 22-year-old shortstop first went on the injured list on May 23rd and was moved from the 7-day injured list to the 60-day IL on June 3rd. After the surgery in Kansas City, Charles went to Arizona for rehab and to get action in the ACL. Excuse me. A 20th-round draft pick out of high school in the 2022 draft, Charles was having a breakout season before his injury, batting 295 with three homers and 19 RBIs. He was also playing a scintillating shortstop for the Bandits. Starting at shortstop, Charles went 0-for-4 in his return batting in the number 7 hole. He struck out twice. In a corresponding move, infielder Angel Acosta was transferred to Class AA Northwest Arkansas. Also on Tuesday, the Midwest League released the 2027 schedule. QC opens next year's 132-game slate with a three-game home series against the South Bend Cubs on Friday, April 2nd. The season concludes with a home set the first week of September. The River Bandits are at Lansing during the 4th of July holiday week. The River Bandits have 10 homestands and 11 road trips, including a pair of two-week treks, the first to Beloit and Lansing, and the second to Great Lakes and Fort Wayne to face Eastern Division squads. Jackie.
1: Thank you, Pete. And moving on to college football. No Iowa position group got hit harder by graduation and transfer portal departures than the Hawkeyes' defensive line. Iowa lost longtime contributors Max Llewellyn, Aaron Graves, and Ethan Herkett, who exhausted their eligibility and headed to the NFL. Jeremiah Pittman and Jonah Pace graduated, and Brian Allen transferred out of the program and landed at Vanderbilt. Of the 9 defensive linemen listed in the Hawkeyes' final two deep of the 2025 season, only 3 return: Kenneth Merriweather, Bryce Hawthorne, and Will Hubert. In a developmental program with a head coach who frequently talks about a third-year jump, one Cedar Falls native might be primed for a breakout season: Drew Campbell. The former 3-star edge prospect battled injury and appeared in just one game in his second season with the program, but saw plenty of action during the Hawkeyes' Kids Day open practice last Saturday. Kirk Ferentz said his participation on Saturday is emblematic of the opportunity he has this season. Quote, "He's in the thick of things right now," Ferentz said. "He missed some time a year and a half ago with a shoulder repair, but he's definitely catching up there. What he needs is a little bit more time and a little bit more time on the field working against good players, but his attitude's great. He's willing and giving effort out there," end quote. When asked about Campbell's potential in 2026 by the Des Moines Register, Iowa, defensive line coach Kelvin Bell also sang the junior's praises alongside fellow third-year defensive lineman Devin Kennedy. Quote, "Devin and Drew spent 2 years on the scout team," Bell said. "That tells you about the level of humility both these guys have. Because in this day and age of transfer portal and NIL, to sit in a place and be on a scout team for 2 years, they're sticking around for some reason other than playing time, other than money. Both those guys are conscientious. They're extremely hard workers, extremely detailed in what they do. They have a high care factor, and I think that has expedited their development from bowl prep into what we see now. Both guys are going to be key figures for us this fall that we're going to rely on. We're going to ride the wave with them."

0: time contributors, but said the pair will only continue to get better. According to Campbell, the wide-open nature of Iowa's defensive line has helped keep the group's practices high octane. Campbell said he's found more comfort at the college level as his third year gets underway. When the Hawkeyes host Northern Iowa on Saturday, September 19, the game will feature as many as 6 Cedar Falls alumni, with Jarrett Keyes, Hayden Bishop, Kaylor Smith, Connor Best, and Will Remmert representing the Panthers, and Campbell representing Iowa. Campbell said he's excited to face UNI. Quote, "That was my favorite team growing up," Campbell said. "I went to every home game when we were kids. It'll be cool. I'm going to look at it like every other game. It's just an opportunity to get together and compete. So I'll take advantage of the game and the moment, but playing UNI will be pretty cool," end quote. And he sees it as a celebration of a strong 3 years of Tigers football. Campbell also could not explain what it would be like if he matches up against Bishop, Smith, or Best next month. Quote, "It'd be pretty cool, but at the same time, it's like I've gone against them all in practice before," Campbell said. Pete?
1: And Ethan Petrick writes that Ferentz likes the new eligibility model. The NCAA adopted a new eligibility model earlier this summer, which grants student-athletes 5 seasons of competition within a 5-year window. The 5-year window begins with their college enrollment, or the academic year after their 19th birthday, whichever comes first. The model begins this academic year and grants all athletes from the high school class of 2023 and beyond an extra year, regardless of redshirt or injury status. Though lawsuits seeking to extend the additional eligibility to the class of 2022 muddled the early implementation of the model, Iowa head coach Kirk Ferentz views the new policy as a positive for college football. "It probably made sense 30 years ago," this is a quote, "quite frankly in my mind. Now with the roster reductions, it's more important because it's impactful," Ferentz said last week. "Having anybody out with an injury, it makes a little tougher to practice, become a little bit of a challenge. The nice thing now is, if we think a freshman can help us, we've got a little room to not only experiment with it, but also maybe experiment longer and give a guy more opportunity." Beginning in 2018, and lasting for the previous 8 seasons, football student athletes could play in up to 4 games and still maintain a redshirt, potentially allowing players to see action 5 different seasons. Now, no such restrictions exist in college football. "A good example is somebody that's a defensive player," Ferentz said. "If he gets an opportunity to be on the kickoff team or the punt return team, that type of thing, and that's what got our attention about Dallas Clark first, was what he did on special teams. Then we figured out he's probably out of position at that point. But it gives you a real exposure to guys sometimes that maybe aren't quite, it's not happening for them at their given positions, but you see them play on special teams, and you can logically project they have real opportunities. So I think that's a great thing." Defensive coordinator Phil Parker also emphasized the added value of the removed game limit and the Big Ten's recent vote to expand travel rosters from 74 players to 80. "That's great," Parker said. "The good thing is you don't have to worry about, hey, we got 4 games that we can play with you, and you work through them the whole year and only play them at the end, and how many reps they actually get. Now it's a benefit to us. Even the travel roster now is up to 80 guys on the trip. Not that you have to take 80, but that's going to help some other guys get on the field and take some wear and tear off our guys that are playing full-time." While the change also has the potential to throw off scholarship charts and roster crunch within the Hawkeye football program, Iowa General Manager Tyler Barnes said the new policy will have a little impact on the program. "I've said this to our staff and Coach Ferentz," Barnes said, "and I'm not trying to be cutthroat, but there's guys that aren't 4-phase special team guys or really, really key backups or starters going into their 5th year. We have to have conversations about whether they want to keep them or not. If they've graduated, it might be time to move on and go to somebody else. This is the world we're in." And that pretty much takes up all the time we have available to read from today's Quad City Times. Please stay tuned, both live in the morning and after our rebroadcast at 7 this evening, for reading from today's edition of the Dispatch Argus. Have a great day, and thank you for listening to APRIS.
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0: Well, it is Thursday, August the 20th. I'm Pete Peterson, but I am only going to be doing a little bit of it. Deanne Lagerblade is going to be coming on and finishing out a reading today of the Dispatch Argus. It is being read live at 9 in the morning. It will be rebroadcast this evening at 8 o'clock. And our weather forecast for today, it is going to be sunny, up around 81 degrees, not much in the way of winds, about 5 miles per hour. Clear overnight tonight with the low down around 65 degrees, winds still calm. Then on Friday, we do have a 60% chance of showers and thunderstorms. The showers are likely and the thunderstorm after 4 p.m. Up until that time, it's likely to be sunny with a high up around 83 degrees. A bit of a pickup in the wind. Southwesterly winds will be in the 5 to 10 mile per hour range. The chance of showers and precipitation starts fairly early on Friday night. A 40% chance of that happening. After midnight, it's probably going to clear up. Temperature down around 65 degrees. And then we have several days of pretty much the same temperature and sky conditions. Saturday, Saturday night, Sunday, Sunday night, Monday, Monday night, and through Tuesday. We're expecting those highs during the day to be roughly in the upper 70s, although 80 could be the high on Saturday. Those overnight lows are generally going to be in the lower 60s throughout that period. Then on Tuesday, it will be 81 degrees, and on Tuesday night, a 30% chance of showers is in the forecast, with the low down around 66 degrees, and 81 again in sunny skies, they think, is going to be the condition on Wednesday. We would like to thank those who support APRIS. 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And we here at APRIS and WVIK would really like your help. We're seeking a regular APRIS listener to serve as a member of WVIK's Community Advisory Board. There are only 4 one-hour meetings held each year, and those meetings can be attended either in person or remotely, whichever is more convenient for you. If you or someone you know would be interested in fulfilling this role, please reach out to me at 309-794-7560. You can email us at apris@wvik.org, and we would really appreciate your being part of our board and helping to participate in the APRIS service. Let's start with an article by Nina Baker. Aquaba QC, a leading Moline nonprofit serving immigrants, refugees, and asylum seekers, has faced a flood of people seeking employment services after Tyson Foods announced the closure of its Joslyn beef processing plant last week. Nana Uru Agoro, president of Aquaba, said more than 500 people the nonprofit works with lost their jobs. That's about 1/4 of the 2,000 people Aquaba serves. Those 500 people immigrated from across the globe, with large percentages from Togo, Mexico, and Myanmar. The figure comprises a substantial portion of former employees at the plant, which employed more than 2,500 people. Last Thursday, on August 13, employees received letters stating their jobs would, for most of them, end by Friday, though they would be paid through October 12th. Uru Agoro said the 6 staff member nonprofit is hitting capacity in its ability to respond to requests for help. The nonprofit has switched to conducting employment meetings from its small office on 47th Avenue to South Park Mall, where the nonprofit has a distribution center due to the increased demand. People are lost, she said. They don't know what's going to happen to them. Already, companies like Expac have contacted Aquaba to match open positions to job seekers, she said. Uru Agoro said many former Tyson employees sent part of their paychecks to families in their home countries. In some cases, employees supported disabled or sick family members who were unable to work. This is going to impact not only their daily life, but their family they support back home, Uru Agoro said. In February 2025, Uru Agoro said staff at the Joslyn plant had unexpectedly terminated the employment of about 30 of her African clients since mid-2024. She said those clients resided legally in the United States. Uru Agoro repeatedly won appeals filed to the Illinois Department of Employment Security after the employees were denied employment benefits because Tyson Foods asserted the terminations were voluntary. She said she eventually met with Tyson Foods' executive, and the company remedied the situation through improved communications on company policies. Last week, staff at Tapestry Farms and World Relief, two nonprofits that serve the Quad City immigrant and refugee population, said they are also supporting clients now jobless after the plant closure. Dan?
1: Oh, thank you, Pete. Lovers, I'd like an update on what's going on with lettuce. This from Mexico City. Two foodborne illness outbreaks linked to Taylor Farms exposed a weakness at the heart of North America's food system. The United States increasingly relies on Mexico's produce industry, and regulators are straining to oversee it to keep consumers safe. Taylor Farms, the $7 billion company that supplies fast food chains, major food distributors, and grocers, recalled prepared products containing jalapenos last week after U.S. authorities linked a salmonella outbreak that sickened several hundred people to peppers imported from Mexico. That followed a major cyclosporiasis outbreak traced to iceberg lettuce Taylor Farms imported from Mexico that sickened to thousands and caused two deaths. The back-to-back incidents revived concerns about the Food and Drug Administration's ability to oversee imported foods, experts say. The FDA's employment fell by 22% this year compared to 2024, according to agency data, in part due to workforce cuts since Donald Trump returned to the White House. Foreign food facility inspections by the FDA fell by almost 13% in fiscal 2025, while imports continued to rise. Without question, the cuts are harmful to food safety, said Jennifer McIntyre, founder of the U.S.-based food safety strategy consultancy, as is having decreased oversight to what's actually happening as outbreaks occur. The FBA did not respond to a request for comment. The U.S. imported less than $3 billion in agricultural products from Mexico in 1993, the year before the North American Free Trade Agreement took effect, according to U.S. Department of Agriculture data. That level increased by almost 1,500% through 2025. Mexico now accounts for more than 20% of all U.S. food imports, according to Luis Ribera, an agricultural economy expert at Texas A&M University. The U.S. imported $16.1 billion in fresh produce last year, according to a university analysis. We don't have to wait for products to be in season for us to consume it year-round, Ribera said. Having those partners is very important for the affordability of food here in the U.S. Yet the same supply chains that kept U.S. grocery shelves stocked also periodically exposed consumers to foodborne illnesses. And turning to an advocacy group, looking at all those data centers popping up, it says, this from the Sarah Watson of the Quad City Times. After a piece of legislation regulating data centers stalled in Illinois this year, nonprofit groups are touring the state to try to spread awareness and build up support for it ahead of the next legislative session. About 100 people turned out in Rock Island Tuesday night to learn about and discuss data centers and the Power Act. Prairie Rivers Network, part of the Illinois Clean Jobs Coalition, helped organize the event. Data centers are warehouses full of servers that power the digital world, organizers said. They generate compute power for the internet, streaming, and cloud storage. But more recently, the advent of generative artificial intelligence models, starting with the launch of ChatGPT in 2022, has caused demand for data centers to balloon in order to train and maintain these models. More recently, backlash has grown from communities where data centers are proposed over concerns about noise and electricity and water usage, which can be difficult to track because of non-disclosure agreements or rules in place that prevent utilities from disclosing customers' water and electricity needs. In Illinois, 139 data centers are operational, according to data compiled by Pew Research in early 2026, with 123 more planned. Just three states have more. In Illinois, in 2026 alone, 4,500 megawatts of data centers have been approved in Illinois, said Andrew Wren, climate policy director at Prairie Rivers Network. Most data centers are clustered in the Chicagoland area, and there are a few large ones near Joliet and Springfield. One proposed in Joliet is 1,800 megawatts, Wren said, which is equivalent to powering 1.8 million homes. That data center has spurred controversy at local city council meetings. There's a lot of fear happening around data centers because of their impacts on water usage, electricity usage, their community impacts, said Giselle Torres, climate and energy program assistant for Prairie Rivers Network. The Power Act is a 600-page piece of legislation that Torres said is designed to protect our water, energy, and ratepayers, Torres said. The legislation would require data centers to disclose their water usage, including what they take in and discharge, and the impact on aquifers documented in an application for a water permit. The bill would also require data center developers to pay for the infrastructure needed to supply electricity to the center, make that electricity production renewable, issue environmental assessments for how the data center would impact nearby residents, and establish community benefits agreements where they're developed to help residents' energy bills, air quality monitoring, and water infrastructure. The Power Act creates a public benefits and affordability fund paid for by data centers through annual fees based on peak demand. The bill would also ban local public entities from signing non-disclosure agreements to bolster transparency. According to a survey by the Clean Jobs Coalition, 68% of respondents said they would support such legislation. Hyperscale data centers have become a key issue in the Illinois governor's race. In 2019, Pritzker and other Illinois leaders heralded data centers being built in Illinois as a boost to the economy, but as bigger data centers are being proposed this year, Pritzker has called on the legislature to pause tax credits and for data centers to pay for necessary infrastructure to keep the burden off of Illinois taxpayers. The North American Electric Reliability Corporation issued a warning in May that data centers were imminent risks to the power grid in North America. Summer peak demand is expected to rise 24% in the next 10 years, with data centers accounting for much of the increase, the watchdog said in its most recent long-term reliability assessment. Reagan and Martin Baker of Davenport attended Tuesday night's meeting. Reagan is the co-chair of the Clean River Advisory Council and wanted to know more about data centers and their impact on water. According to Prairie Rivers Network, larger data centers that use evaporative cooling can use up to 5 million gallons per day. Newer data centers have shifted toward closed-loop systems that use less water. And turning to the debate over time changes for daylight savings, the U.S. House of the Late Sunrise, the U.S. House of the Late Sunrises in Winter passed the Sunshine Protection Act, a bill that would make daylight saving time the new permanent time. It now awaits a vote in the U.S. Senate, where it is expected to receive both bipartisan support and opposition. Those in favor of not turning the clock back in fall say an extra hour of light in the evening could boost commerce for stores, restaurants, and recreation spaces, encourage after-work physical activity, decrease car accidents involving pedestrians, boost after-school extracurricular activities, and cut down on seasonal depression. This is an issue that Republicans, Democrats, and Independents can unite behind, President Donald Trump, a supporter of the bill, wrote in a Truth Social post. What do opponents say? Those who are against the measure, mostly from northern and western states, say sunset an hour later will be dangerous for kids going to school. It doesn't work so well for moms and dads putting kids on buses when the sunrise in western Montana wouldn't be until 9:30 in the morning, said Steve Daines, Republican of Montana, in an interview with CNN last month. However, sunrise already is past the start of school time in western Montana, so during winter, kids get on the school bus in the dark, as sunrise can be as late as 8:21 a.m. If approved, the U.S. will see sunsets an hour later between November and March each year. Sunrises, on the other hand, will happen an hour later as well. Regardless of whether the Sunshine Protection Act passes, many workers and children in the U.S. start their day in the dark. For instance, in most of Michigan, sunrise doesn't happen until after 8 a.m., meaning children already are commuting to school in the dark to make it to the classroom by 8 a.m., when most schools start their day. With a permanent daylight saving act, places in Michigan won't see the sunrise until after 9:08 a.m., during the first week of January. In Bismarck, North Dakota, that time would be 9:28. Without the bill becoming law, the change back to standard time will happen at 2 a.m. Sunday, November 1st. Stay tuned on that one. And this is such a fun, positive little note for us, a Rock Islander. An Illinois teenager has a chance to win $10,000 from his grocery bagging skills. For the first time ever, Illinois has its best bagger, taking home $500 and advancing to national championship in Las Vegas, Nevada. Celebrating the hard work of grocery store employees all across the state, the Illinois Retail Merchants Association hosted its first ever Best Bagger competition on August 17th at the Illinois State Fair's Grand Central Stage at the Reich Pavilion, pitting 12 different contestants against each other on how fast and how precisely a grocery store employee can fill 3 bags of groceries. Carlos Sabino, 17, of Rock Island, took home the grand prize of $500 with a chance to win $10,000. It was extremely cool, and I hope to see it again, Sabino said. Sabino said he's been a grocery bagger for 7 months, and his future dreams include pursuing mechanical work or construction. He beat second-place Shelby Morton of Galesburg and 70-year-old Mike Clark of Moline, who put up a fight to the end with fans cheering him on in the crowd. Contestants were chosen by participating grocery stores, Hy-Vee, County Market, and Mariano's across Illinois. We're always looking for different ways to highlight retail careers, Rob Carr, CEO of the Illinois Retail Merchants Association, said. I started out as a bagger when I turned 16 and put myself into college that way, so I have a little bit of an attachment to what folks like Carlos do. Carr said the crowd brought excitement and hopes to make the event an annual show in collaboration with the National Grocers Association. That was fun for Carlos. And staying in the Rock Island area, a Rock Island man who was part of a trio who set up a band to be robbed at a Moline hotel in October of 2025 has been sentenced to 10 years in prison. During a hearing August 13th in Circuit Court, Hunter Christopher Aldfinger, 26, pleaded guilty to the Class 10 felony charge of armed robbery, no firearm. The charge carries a prison sentence of 6 to 30 years. Adelfinger had initially been charged in Rock Island County Circuit Court with one count each of Class 10 felony armed robbery with a firearm and Class 10 felony armed robbery, no firearm. He also had been charged with Class 1 felony aggravated robbery and Class 2 felony robbery. Circuit Judge Frank Furr sentenced Adelfinger to 10 years in the Illinois Department of Corrections. The other counts against Adelfinger were dismissed at sentencing. Furr also sentenced Adelfinger to a concurrent 3-year prison term on a charge of aggravated fleeing in a separate case. Adelfinger will receive credit for the time he has served in the Rock Island County Jail since his arrest October 4th, 2025. Furr also ordered that Adelfinger receive day 4-day credit on his sentence. And two Quad City law enforcement officers who died in the line of duty and their families will be honored in Washington, D.C. on September 9th for this year's Quad City Back the Blue Flight. Quad City Back the Blue Flight is a volunteer-led nonprofit organization in Davenport with a mission to honor and support local law enforcement officers and retirees by facilitating one-day round-trip flights to the nation's capital at no cost to families, according to its website. The flight recognizes Quad Cities officers for making the ultimate sacrifice in the line of duty and the families who continue to carry their legacy. Gold Star law enforcement families from both sides of the Mississippi River will be honored at the flight with the families of Chief Terrence Engel of the Hampton Police Department and Detective Sergeant William Jurgens of the Davenport Police Department participating. Engel was killed in the line of duty while responding to a 911 call on April 11, 2020. Jurgens was killed on July 16, 1958, while assisting another officer during the arrest of a kidnapping suspect. According to the release, Engel's wife, Kathy, and son, Zach, will be representing his nearly four decades spent in law enforcement, serving 35 years with the Blackhawk College Police Department before becoming chief of the Hampton Police Department. During the trip, Kathy and Zach will get the chance to visit the National Law Enforcement Officers Memorial, where Engel's name is permanently engraved among Americans' fallen heroes, according to the release. Jurgens will be represented by his daughter, Sandra Jurgens, and grandson, Robert Cox. The release said Jurgens joined the agency in 1941 and served on the Davenport Police Department for 17 years before being fatally shot when he was 47 years old. The release said families will get the opportunity to visit the National Law Enforcement Museum in Washington, D.C., among other historical sites. Our mission has always been about more than a trip to Washington, D.C., Back the Blue Flight President Greg Keller said in a news release. It is about honoring active and past service, remembering sacrifice, and making sure the families of our fallen officers know that this community has never forgotten them. We are humbled to welcome the Engel and Jurgens families on this year's flight. And speaking of flight, the airport. The Quad Cities International Airport recorded its busiest month in nearly 13 years in July as additional airline capacity and strong passenger demand pushed traffic to levels not seen since October of 2013. A total of 69,578 passengers traveled through the Moline Airport in July, a 10% increase from 63,319 passengers in July 2025, according to a news release. The last time monthly passenger traffic exceeded July's total was October 2013, when the airport served 70,297 passengers. The growth comes as airlines continue to add capacity at the airport, including Delta, adding a third daily flight to Atlanta, and United increasing frequency to Chicago O'Hare. Reaching our highest monthly passenger count in nearly 13 years is an important milestone, but what's even more important is what is driving it, Benjamin Leichner, executive director of Quad Cities International Airport, said in the news release. Airlines are adding flights and seats in this market, and travelers are responding. Every time someone chooses MLI, they're demonstrating demand for air service in the Quad Cities and strengthening the case for airlines to continue investing here. Strong use of existing flights helps show the potential for additional capacity, the release said. Passenger activity supports the local economy, including jobs at the airport and throughout the community. And looking at some medical news, Moderna and Merck said Wednesday that a personalized mRNA cancer vaccine reduced the risk of a recurrence and spread of melanoma in a late-stage trial, a major success in a new field of cancer treatment that sent Moderna's share surging. The companies tested the vaccine together with Merck's immunotherapy drug Keytruda, a widely used melanoma treatment. Thousands of patients who had surgery to remove high-risk melanoma tumors could benefit as soon as next year if regulators approve the vaccine, Moderna President Steve Hoge said. This is the first positive late-stage trial result for an mRNA cancer vaccine, which trains a patient's immune system to fight tumors by targeting specific mutations in those cells, and the first such study to show that adding Keytruda worked better than the therapy alone. Karen Knudsen, CEO of the Parker Institute for Cancer Immunotherapy, said the Moderna results could signal a new era for treating solid tumor cancers. The positive hit here leads us into truly this next phase in immunotherapy, Knudsen said. This is an auspicious start. This is where things begin. And looking in onto the national scene, looking at President Trump, a majority of Americans believe President Donald Trump and his family inappropriately profited from cryptocurrency since his return to power, and that his policy decisions are influenced by his private business dealings, a new Reuters Ipsos poll found. The four-day poll, completed on Monday, found that half of Trump's own Republicans believe the president allows considerations for his business interests to influence his decisions, a striking finding for a leader who pledged to clean up corruption in Washington. Trump was born into a New York real estate family and built his name into a globally recognized brand before running for office. He earned more than $1.4 billion last year from his family's cryptocurrency ventures, including World Liberty Financial and the Trump meme coin, digital assets he has publicly championed. In March 2025, 2 months into his second term, the president called attention on social media to his self-branded crypto coin, describing it as the greatest of them all, many, many exclamation points. About 63% of respondents said it was inappropriate for Trump and his family to have profited in that way, while 32% said it was appropriate and the rest did not answer the question. About 3 in 10 Republican respondents called the deals inappropriate, while 7 in 10 said they were appropriate. Democrats regularly highlight alleged corruption in the administration ahead of the November midterm elections that will determine control of Congress for the next 2 years, while Trump's administration has vowed to investigate alleged corruption in Democrat-run states. Trump claims he has no day-to-day role in his family's business since returning to office and that his investments are independently managed. He has pursued crypto-friendly policies in his second term after courting crypto cash on the campaign trail. The White House dismissed allegations of impropriety, saying Trump's investments were managed by independent financial institutions. But experts on presidential ethics called the current confluence of business and politics in the White House unprecedented. We have seen nothing like this before. Even the first Trump administration did not have as many complex business interests as the second Trump administration, said Richard Painter, the top ethics lawyer for Republican President George W. Bush. About 69% of Americans, including 2/3 of independents and 9 in 10 of Democrats, said they thought Trump's private business interests influences presidential decisions. Americans are divided on whether corruption is worse under the Trump administration than any other recent presidents. Democrats largely think there is more graft, while Republicans are split roughly down the middle, with 56% thinking corruption is at least a little better and the rest thinking it is steady or worse. It is concerning, said Thomas Schmidt, a semi-retired crossing guard in Cudahy, Wisconsin, who voted for Trump in 2024 but has soured on the president this year. He should be more concerned with his presidency than with his business practices. Schmidt said his biggest worries are about Trump's inability to control inflation or extract the U.S. from the war with Iran that he helped start. He doesn't think Trump is different from other presidents in mixing his business deals with politics. I think every president's done something like that. And with that, we'll take a short musical break and be back shortly with music, with entertainment, sports, and we've got a few more articles here in the news. Back shortly.

And we're back. One more news article before we move to entertainment. And that would be just a brief summary of the takeaways from Tuesday's primary elections around the country. Starting with the centrist Democrat advancing in Alaska, bolstering the party's hopes of winning control of the Senate in the November elections that will determine control of Congress, while a left-wing candidate scored an upset victory in Florida, the latest chapter in an insurgency that is roiling the party. Meanwhile, candidates endorsed by President Donald Trump had mixed results. Here are some takeaways from Tuesday's primary elections. In Florida, Alex Vindman, a national security expert who was thrust into the spotlight when he testified during Trump's first impeachment, raised over $16 million in his bid to win the Democratic primary for U.S. Senate, but he lost to Democratic Socialist Angie Nixon, who raised less than $1 million. Florida used to be one of the most hotly contested battleground states, but has become increasingly Republican in recent years. Tuesday's returns offered further evidence, with Republican candidates drawing about 1.6 million votes in the statewide U.S. Senate and governor contests, compared to 1.2 million votes for the Democratic candidates. And in Alaska, by contrast, centrist Democrat Mary Peltola boasted a strong result in the state's nonpartisan primary for U.S. Senate, drawing more votes than incumbent Republican Senator Dan Sullivan. The two will face off in November in what Democrats see as one of their best pickup opportunities. Alaska has not had a Democratic senator since 2014. With 93% of precincts reporting, Peltola had 40% of the vote compared to 42% for Sullivan. In looking at the vote by mail, Trump's long cast doubt on the security of mail ballots and amplified baseless assertions that they resulted in widespread fraud. He vowed to end the use of mail-in ballots before the midterms, so far without success. Many Florida voters don't seem to share his concerns. About 1.15 million cast their ballots by mail in Tuesday's primaries, according to state figures, compared to 818,000 who voted early in person and 1.3 million who voted in person on Tuesday. Among those who voted by mail, Trump himself, according to media reports. The White House claimed that was not consistent with his drive to limit the practice, as they said he would allow exemptions for those like himself who could not vote in person. All right, and let's move on to entertainment. See what's going about town in the Quad Cities this weekend. Let's start with the best of the Who. The Quad Cities Symphony Orchestra will host the beloved Quad City Bank and Trust Riverfront Pops Concert at LeClaire Park, 400 West Beiderbecke Drive, Davenport, on Saturday, August 22nd. This year's theme is The Best of the Who, starting at 7:30 p.m. The symphony will perform songs from the rock band and conclude with Tchaikovsky's 1812 Overture and Sousa's Stars and Stripes Forever. Gates open at 4 p.m., and the Youth Symphony Orchestra will perform a pre-show at 6:30. Admission is $23 for adults and $5 for ages 3 through 13. Adult prices increase $8 on Friday the 21st. Tickets and further information can be found at qcso.org. And in May, the Niobe Zoo at 13010 Niobe Zoo Road, Coal Valley, announced it had expanded into evening hours for 4 days this summer as part of a new program called Zoo Nights. The last of those 4 days is Thursday, August 20th. The zoo will close at 8 p.m., with last entry at 7 p.m. rather than its regular closing time of 5 p.m. The 40-acre Niobe Zoo is home to more than 600 animals. Zoo admission is $11 for adults ages 13 to 61, $10 for seniors 62 and older and military personnel, and $8.50 for children ages 2 to 12. Children under 2, Niobe Zoo members, and Fun Bundle or Zooseum pass holders enter free. And the Paint It Back Festival returned this year to decorate Clinton's Banner Building and the Muffler Shop at 6th Avenue South and South 1st Street.
Since Tuesday, street artists have been transforming surrounding walls into urban galleries through murals, spray paint, and large-scale public art. On Saturday, August 22nd, the festival will host a block party with food trucks, live music, kids' activities, and more. The event includes a street art battle between two artists with one shared color palette from 2 to 7 p.m. The festival is free. Further information can be found at paintitblack.org. And with your family, the City of Davenport and Davenport Parks and Recreation will host the final party in the park of the season at Northwest Park, 3400 North Division Street, from 5:30 to 7:30 Thursday, August 20th. The free event includes food trucks, entertainment, and activities. City staff will be in attendance and able to answer questions about parks, recreation, neighborhood involvement, and city concerns. And lastly, South of 61 will perform from 1 to 4, that's a band, perform from 1 to 4 Saturday, August 22nd at Skinny's Barbecue, 208 West 2nd Street, Muscatine. The restaurant serves Texas-style barbecue as well as grilled cheese, quesadillas, and desserts. The restaurant won the 2024 Best Pulled Pork Sandwich of the Year from the Iowa Pork Producers Association and has gained a reputation as one of the best barbecue spots in the wider Quad Cities. South of 61 is a Muscatine three-piece acoustic band that performs swamp rhythm and blues. Audrey Tompkins leads the band with powerhouse vocals with gritty, raw energy from guitarist Joe Barton. The performance is free and part of the restaurant's rooftop summer concert series. And then looking at the very sad death of a young actress, Hayden Panettiere and Michelle Trachtenberg were the dynamic duo for a generation. The actresses and former child stars starred together in the 2005 Disney film Ice Princess, playing unlikely best friends Casey Carlisle and Jen Harwood. Two decades later, Panettiere and Trachtenberg's legacies would tragically intertwine again with their respective deaths. Panettiere died on Sunday, August 16th, in Greenville, South Carolina, at the age of 36. A representative for the actress confirmed to USA Today. Authorities were alerted to Panettiere's death after receiving a report of an unresponsive woman at an apartment complex. Panettiere's death comes a year and a half after her former co-star, Trachtenberg, who died last February at age 39. A cause of death for Panettiere has not yet been confirmed. On August 16th at about 1:51 p.m., Greenville Police Department officers and emergency medical personnel responded to a call made by an acquaintance of Panettiere reporting an unresponsive woman at an apartment complex, police confirmed to USA Today on August 17th. Upon arrival, medical assistance was administered. However, the woman, later identified as Panettiere, was pronounced dead, according to police, who added that no foul play is suspected. The Greenville Police Department and the Greenville County Coroner's Office are currently investigating. Trachtenberg was found dead in a New York City luxury apartment building at 8 a.m. on February 26, 2025, a spokesperson for the New York Police Department previously confirmed to USA Today. Upon arriving at her unit, officers found a 39-year-old woman unconscious and unresponsive. EMS officials responded to the scene and found the actress dead. 2 months later, New York City's Office of Chief Medical Examiner released a statement announcing the cause and manner of Trachtenberg's death as complications of diabetes. The manner was determined to be natural. Such talented young women. This is from several of her friends and fans took to social media, comments such as, such talented young women with so much of their lives ahead of them, it's difficult to wrap one's head around it. That is a sad one. And this brief article on food noise, term I'm not familiar with. Food noise isn't an official scientific term. Clear definitions are emerging. A 2025 report defined food noise as persistent thoughts about food that a person perceives as unwanted or distressing and that may cause social, mental, or physical problems. It's important to note that it's normal, indeed healthy, to spend some time daily thinking about food,
and trying to eat more healthfully often means putting even more thought into meal planning, food shopping, and cooking. But problems arise when that thinking starts to feel more rigid or more stressful, says Viviane Fornesco Donahoe, a registered dietitian with Harvard-affiliated Massachusetts General Hospital. If your food thoughts are causing you distress or getting in the way of you living your life, that's when they become food noise. Food noise can be challenging, but lifestyle habits can help you turn down the volume. A couple of tips: eat regular, balanced meals, practice mindful eating techniques, manage your stressors by prioritizing sleep and exercise, take a step back from the chatter, and finally, get help if you need it. And moving on to sports. Start with the excitement of the Davenport Little League. In fact, I think that game is yet today. The Davenport Northwest Little League team has been busy this week, and that's without even playing a game yet. The local all-star squad, though, gets that opportunity on Thursday when it opens play in the Little League World Series in Williamsport, Pennsylvania. The Midwest Region champs play the West Region representatives from the Sweetwater Valley Little League in Bonita, California. The game in LaMod Stadium is set to be televised on ESPN2 with a scheduled start time of 5 p.m. Central. Before they even hit the field, the Davenport Northwest squad, along with the 19 other teams that made it to Williamsport, participated in welcoming parades along with Wednesday's official opening ceremonies. On Wednesday, the first 8 games of the double elimination tournament were scheduled. The tournament features 10 teams from across the United States, along with 10 international teams playing in their own sides of the bracket. The LLWS title game is scheduled for Sunday, August 30th at 2 p.m. If Davenport Northwest, managed by Mark Irwin, wins its opener and remains in the winner's bracket, it will play again on Sunday at noon. An opening game loss to Sweetwater would drop the local squad into the loser's bracket and a Saturday game at 6 p.m. The Northwest All-Stars are the 16th team from Iowa to carry the Midwest Regional banner into action in Williamsport. It is also the third time a team from Northwest Park has reached the World Series after back-to-back trips in 2005 and 2006. Davenport swept through the Midwest Region tournament in Whitestown, Indiana last week, winning all 4 of its games by a combined 37-17 score. However, 2 of those were one-run games, including a 7-6 victory over Whitefish Bay, Wisconsin. In the title game, they needed an extra inning to have that decision. And staying in the Quad Cities, looking at our River Bandits. The week in Dayton, Ohio, started with all kinds of good news for the first-place Quad Cities River Bandits. In addition to a 7-2 victory over the Dayton Dragons in the opener of this week's 6-game High Class A Midwest League Series at Day Air Ballpark, 2 players had memorable days. Before Tuesday's game, Austin Charles was added to the roster again, coming off the injured list, and David Shields was named the Midwest League Pitcher of the Week. The 19-year-old Shields earned his 3rd weekly league honor of the season after recording another quality start in Saturday's 4-2 victory over the Fort Wayne Tin Caps in the first game of the doubleheader. Shields fired 6 innings of 2-hit shutout ball while walking 1 and striking out 6. That outing lowered his season ERA to 3.9 and his August ERA to 3.21. For the season, Shields, 9 wins, 5 losses, has struck out 121 in 101 innings. On Tuesday, the River Bandits muscled up to record the 7-2 victory, their 6th straight win and 14th in their last 18 starts. This one kept the Bandits, who are 59 wins, 51 losses, in first place by percentage points over Beloit. Derlin Figueroa ripped his league-leading 26th homer of the season, a solo shot in the 2-run 4th, and Nolan Sailors, 2-for-4, blew open the game with a grand slam in the 7th. It was his 6th of the season and 2nd in 3 games.
Dayton's Jacob Friend homered from the number 9 hole in the Dragons' order, a 2-run shot in the 5th off reliever Jackson Cleveland, who was touched for 2 of Dayton's 3 hits. Cleveland relieved Quad City starter Jordan Woods, who allowed 1 hit and 1 walk, while striking out 6 in 4 innings. 5 QC pitchers, including winner Ethan McElvain, struck out 16 Dragons batters. QC batters also struck out 16 times, while knocking out 6 hits and walking 4 times. The Bandits were 2-for-9 with runners in scoring position and left 7 runners stranded. After undergoing surgery in early June to help alleviate leg and hip issues, Austin Charles returned to the River Bandits lineup on Tuesday. The 22-year-old shortstop first went on the injured list on May 23rd and was moved from the 7-day injured list to the 60-day on June 3rd. After the surgery in Kansas City, Charles went to Arizona for rehab and to get action in the ACL. A 20th-round draft pick out of high school in the 2022 draft, Charles was having a breakout season before his injury, batting .295 with 3 homers and 19 RBIs. He was also playing a scintillating shortstop for the Bandits. Starting at shortstop, Charles went 0-for-4 in his return, batting in the number 7 hole. He struck out twice. In a corresponding move, infielder Angel Acosta was transferred to Class AA in Northwest Arkansas. Okay. And looking ahead to college football, not too far ahead of us, in Iowa City. No Iowa position group got hit harder by graduation and transfer portal departures than the Hawkeyes' defensive line. Iowa lost longtime contributors Max Llewellyn, Aaron Graves, and Ethan Herkett, who exhausted their eligibility and headed to the NFL. Jeremiah Pittman and Jonah Pace graduated, and Brian Allen transferred out of the program and landed at Vanderbilt. Of the 9 defensive linemen listed in the Hawkeyes' final 2 deep of the 2025 season, only 3 return: Kenneth Merriweather, Bryce Hawthorne, and Will Hubert. In a developmental program with a head coach who frequently talks about a third-year jump, one Cedar Falls native might be primed for a breakout season: Drew Campbell. The former 3-star edge prospect battled injury and appeared in just 1 game in his 2nd season with the program, but saw plenty of action during the Hawkeyes' Kids Day open practice last Saturday. Kirk Ferentz said his participation on Saturday is emblematic of the opportunity he's had this season. "He's in the thick of things right now," Ferentz said. "He missed some time a year and a half ago with a shoulder repair, but he's definitely catching up there. What he needs is a little bit more time and a little bit more time on the field working against good players. But his attitude's great. He's willing and giving effort out there." When asked about Campbell's potential in 2026 by the Des Moines Register, Iowa defensive line coach Kevin Bell also sang the junior's praises alongside fellow third-year defense lineman Devin Kennedy. "Devin and Drew spent 2 years on the scout team," Bell said. "That tells you about the level of humility both those guys have. Because in this day and age of transfer portal and NIL, to sit in a place and be on scout team for 2 years, they're sticking around for some reason other than playing time, other than money. Both those guys are conscientious, extremely detailed in what they do. They have a high care factor, and I think that has expedited their development from bowl prep into what we see now. Both guys are going to be key figures for us this fall, and we're going to rely on them. We're going to ride the wave with them." Campbell could not explain what it would be like if he matches up against Bishop Smith or Best next month. "It'll be pretty cool, but at the same time, it's like I've gone against them in all practice before," Campbell said. All right. And looking at staying with actually college football with Kirk Ferentz, the NCAA adopted a new eligibility model earlier this summer, which grants student-athletes 5 seasons of competition within a 5-year window. The 5-year window begins with their college enrollment or the academic year after their 19th birthday, whichever comes first. The model begins this academic year and grants all athletes from the high school class of 2023 and beyond an extra year, regardless of redshirt or injury status. Though lawsuits seeking to extend the additional eligibility to the class of 2022
muddied the early implementation of the model, Iowa head football coach Kirk Ferentz views the new policy as a positive for college football. It probably made sense 30 years ago, quite frankly, in my mind. Now, with the roster reductions, it's more important because it's impactful, Ferentz said last week. Having anybody out with an injury, it makes it a little tougher to practice, becomes a little bit of a challenge. The nice thing now is if we think a freshman can help us, we've got a little room to not only experiment with it, but also give the experiment longer and give a guy more opportunity. Beginning in 2018 and lasting for the previous 8 seasons, football student athletes could play in up to 4 games and still maintain a red shirt, potentially allowing players to see action in 5 different seasons. Now, no such restriction exists in college football. A good example is somebody that's a defensive player, Ferentz said. If he gets an opportunity to be on the kickoff team or the punt return team, that type of thing, and that's really what got our attention about Dallas Clark, first

at that point, but it gives you a real exposure to guys sometimes that maybe aren't quite, it's not happening for them at their given positions, but you see them play on special teams and you can logically project they have real opportunities. So I think that's a great thing. Defensive coordinator Phil Parker also emphasized the added value of the removed game limit and the Big Ten's recent vote to expand travel rosters from 74 players to 80. That's great, Parker said. The good thing is you don't have to worry about, hey, we got four games that we can play with you, and you work them through the whole year and only play them at the end, and how many reps they actually get. Now it's benefit to us. Even the travel roster now is up to 80 guys on the trip. Not that you have to take 80, but that's going to help some other guys get on the field and take some wear and tear off our guys that are playing full time. While the change also had the potential to throw off scholarship charts and a roster crunch within the Hawkeye football program, Iowa General Manager Tyler Barnes said the new policy will have little impact on the program. I've said this to our staff and coach friends, Barnes said, and I'm not trying to be cutthroat, but there's guys that aren't four-year phase special teams or really, really key backups or starters going into their fifth year. We have to have conversations about whether or not they want, whether to keep them or not. If they're graduated, it might be time to move on and go to somebody else. This is the world we're in. And looking at the Chiefs, looking at what happened, the Kansas City Chiefs offensive coordinator, Eric Bieniemy, said his wife is on the road to recovery from last month's shooting and gave her blessing to go back to work. She is doing great, Bieniemy said Tuesday, speaking to reporters for the first time since he returned to training camp on August 10th. It's one of the main reasons why I'm back here, because of her recovery. She is truly a soldier. She's a saint. It's been incredible to watch, but I know I was driving her and a bunch of family members crazy in the house. She was like, you have my blessing to leave, so it was time to come back. Mia Bieniemy was treated for multiple gunshot wounds following the July 26 shooting inside the couple's home in Ashburn, Virginia. Their son Elijah was arrested the next day and charged with malicious wounding, use of a firearm in commission of a felony, and discharge of a firearm inside of a dwelling. He will reportedly undergo a mental health evaluation before the case proceeds. Eric Bieniemy, who contributed to a pair of Super Bowl championships as the Chiefs' offensive coordinator from 2018 to 2022, returned to Kansas City this offseason. In the interim, he had stints with the Washington Commanders as offensive coordinator, UCLA offensive coordinator, and Chicago Bears, coaching the running backs, while Matt Nagy was Kansas City's offensive coordinator. It feels good to be back. First and foremost, obviously, it's an opportunity to get back in with the guys, to watch them work, he said Tuesday. That way, now we can all grow and get to learning together. Obviously, we got a lot of new faces, and we want to continue the developmental process, but it feels good to be back because, obviously, when you've been in this environment, it becomes your family. This is your family away from your family, so it feels good to be in this environment. And with that, that concludes the reading of the Dispatch Argus. It will be repeated tonight at 8 p.m., and please stay tuned for more news of your neighbors as we look at the obituaries and start the reading of the Tribune. And thanks so much for joining us.

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0: Good morning. I'm Tara here with Rhonda, reading Daily News of Neighbors live at 10 a.m. on August 20th. This reading is being recorded and will be rebroadcast this evening at 6 p.m. We're going to start out today with the weather. For today, it's going to be sunny with a high near 81. Calm wind becoming east around 5 miles per hour. Tonight, mostly clear with a low around 65. Calm wind becoming south around 5 miles per hour. Friday, a chance of showers and thunderstorms, then showers likely and possibly a thunderstorm after 4. Mostly sunny with a high near 83. Southwest wind 5 to 10 miles per hour. Chance of precipitation is 60%. For Friday night, a chance of showers and thunderstorms before 10 p.m., then a slight chance of showers between 10 p.m. and midnight. Mostly clear with a low around 65. Northwest wind around 5 miles per hour. Chance precipitation is 40%. Saturday, sunny with a high near 80. Saturday night, mostly clear, the low around 61. Sunday, mostly sunny with a high near 78. Sunday night, partly cloudy with a low around 61. Monday, mostly sunny with a high near 77. Monday night, partly cloudy with a low around 63. Tuesday, mostly sunny with a high near 81. Tuesday night, a 30% chance of showers, partly cloudy with a low around 66. And Wednesday, mostly sunny with a high near 81.
1: 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Thank you.
0: We have one pending funeral announcement. John H. Peterson, 81, of Moline, passed away on August 17, 2026. Arrangements are pending at Esther Dahl Mortuary and Crematory Limited, Moline. And now we'll begin with the obituaries. Ronald D. Bush, 90, of Davenport, Iowa, passed away peacefully on August 15, 2026, with his family by his side at Unity Point Bettendorf. He was born on July 18, 1936, in Bloomington, Illinois, to his parents, George and Beulah Durflinger Bush. The family lived on various farms. His father was a farm manager when Ronald was growing up. He graduated from Gilman High School in 1954, where he was active in football, basketball, and track. In his senior year, he was voted Athlete of the Year at Gilman High School. Ronald married his high school sweetheart, Miriam Bobel, on November 26, 1954, at St. John's Lutheran Church in Danforth, Illinois. They enjoyed 71 years of a wonderful and loving marriage, raising 5 children. Ron worked at Ford Motor Company stamping plant in Chicago Heights for 38 years as an inspector, retiring in 1994. He worked many overtime hours so his children could graduate from college while also attending all their school activities. When Ron and Miriam resided in Kankakee, Illinois, they were active members of American Lutheran Church, where he served as an elder, deacon, and catechist. After his retirement, he and Miriam spent many weekends camping in their trailer and traveling to see children and grandchildren in their many activities. He enjoyed hiking in the woods and mountains. Ron and Miriam spent 8 years in retirement in Punta Gorda, Florida, enjoying everyday sunshine and shuffleboard. Ron was a 50-year cancer survivor. Ron was a lifelong diehard Chicago Cubs, Chicago Bears, and University of Illinois fan. Ron is survived by his wife of 71 years, Miriam, his children, David and spouse Susan Bush, Karen and spouse Tim Hyland, Gary and spouse Connie Hill Bush, and Richard Mary Fitzpatrick Bush, his daughters-in-law Debbie Bush and Terry and spouse Brian Smith, his sister Sandy Crones, and his sisters-in-law Joyce Bush, Betty Rolliter, Margaret Smith, Carolyn Johansson, and Catherine Green. He is also survived by 11 grandchildren, 21 great-grandchildren, and one great-great-granddaughter. Ron was preceded in death by sons Stephen Bush, parents George and Beulah, brothers Jack Bush and Roger Bush, brothers-in-law Carl, spouse Marilyn Vogel, Alan Smith, George Rolliter, Bob Johansson, Bob Foley, Jim Lux, Jerry Crones, nephew Eric Lux, and niece Jennifer Smith. Ron's family wishes to express a special thank you to the Unity Point Bettendorf Hospice ER and ICU staff for their kindness and compassion during this time. Ron was a member of St. Paul's Lutheran Church, Davenport, Iowa. A memorial service will be 11 a.m. Saturday, September 26th at St. Paul's Lutheran Church, 2136 Brady Street, Davenport, Iowa, with visitation prior from 10 to 11 a.m. at the church. Interment following services will be at Davenport Memorial Park. Van Hoe Funeral Home, East Moline, Illinois, is assisting the family with arrangements. 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
1: I, Carol Rich Johnson of New Windsor, Illinois, and the Glenwood Assisted Living Mahomet, Illinois, died on Monday, August 17th. Carol was the first Christmas baby of 1937, born December 25th in Clinton, Iowa, daughter of Gertrude Simon Rich and Ward Rich. After many family moves, they settled in Viola, Illinois. Carol graduated from Winola High School in 1956. She married Larry Johnson on June 8, 1958. They resided in their New Windsor home for 64 years that they built together before moving to the Glenwood Assisted Living in Mahomet, Illinois, where the caregivers have become family. We thank them as well as Transitions Hospice Care from the bottom of our hearts for all your loving care. Carol worked at Royal Neighbors of America, was New Windsor's newspaper correspondent, and was employed for 20 years at Blackhawk College, WQPT. She enjoyed activities within her community, Red Cross blood drives, food pantry, Legion Auxiliary, Girl Scout leader, and Bridge Club with very special friends for many years. Carol was a member of the Calvary Lutheran Church, was superintendent and teacher of Sunday school, led Junior Luther League, Altar Guild, and was involved in many church activities. Carol had warm hospitality and a gift of entertainment. She loved to host family and friends at their home or their cabin at New Windsor Sportsman's Club in Victoria, Illinois. Carol and Larry loved to travel. She loved to journal their fun travel adventures, casino trips with friends, and trips with her family, whom she adored. She is survived by her two daughters, Lori and spouse Brad Henriksen, Huntsville, Alabama, and Karen and spouse Brendan McHale of Mahomet, Illinois, seven grandchildren and six great-grandchildren, sisters Dottie and spouse Joel Nordstrom, Rhoda and spouse Daryl Harris, and sister-in-law Janice Rich, and many nieces and nephews, preceded in death by her husband Larry Johnson and son Barry Allen Johnson, brother Ed Rich, and sister Rita Thurman. Visitation will be held at Calvary Lutheran Church, New Windsor, on Saturday, August 29th from 9 to 11 a.m. The funeral will be at 11 a.m. with burial after the service at the New Windsor Petrie Cemetery. A lunch will be held at Calvary Lutheran Church following the burial. Memorials can be made to Calvary Lutheran Church or the family to donate to various good causes. As stated in her family special song, Christmas Carol by the Oak Ridge Boys, every day was Christmas in Carol Johnson's mind.
0: Melvin Kovitz, 92, of Bradenton, Florida, passed away Sunday, August 16, 2026, in Bradenton. Graveside services will be held at 11:30 a.m. Sunday, August 23, 2026, at the Hebrew Cemetery, 2715 30th Street, Rock Island, Illinois. Melvin was born December 4, 1933, in Davenport, Iowa, the son of Albert and Jewel Tinsky Kovitz. He married Maxine Ida Cohn on January 8, 1961. Over the years, Melvin made his home in Davenport and Bettendorf, Iowa, and Rock Island and Moline, Illinois. In May 2026, he and Maxine moved to Bradenton, Florida. Melvin co-owned and operated Phil Viner Furniture for many years with his best friend, Phil Viner. Later, he transformed the business into an Ashley home store. He was a U.S. Air Force veteran stationed in Frankfurt, Germany. A dedicated and hard-working businessman, he cared deeply about providing for his family and wanted them to have opportunities beyond those he had himself. Melvin was a longtime member of Congregation Beth Israel at the Tri-City Jewish Center and a life member of their board of directors. During that time, he was instrumental in bringing Sunday night bingo to the center, often being referred to as Mr. Bingo. Melvin had an easygoing sense of humor and loved making people laugh. He enjoyed spending time with his family and friends, his dogs, traveling, reading, bowling, home improvement, and watching movies about military history. He especially cherished time with his grandchildren and great-grandchildren, who loved playing with their papa. Some of his family's fondest memories came from the many trips and everyday experiences they shared together. Above all, family was at the center of Melvin's life. Survivors include his beloved wife, Maxine, his son, Rob, and spouse, Pam Kovitz of Lakewood Ranch, Florida, his forever daughter, May, and spouse, Phil Gaza, and his daughter, Linda, and spouse, Uwe Berg of Wiesbaden, Germany. He is also survived by his grandchildren, Chad Kovitz, Jake Kovitz, and Alexandra, and spouse Matt Kofi, and his great-grandchildren, Liliana and Reagan. He was preceded in death by his parents and his son, Richard Kovitz. Condolences may be left at WelandPresley.com.
1: William Dean Vineyard, 91, of Geneseo, died peacefully at his home on Monday, August 17th. Cremation rites have been accorded and a memorial service will be held at 11 o'clock a.m. on Tuesday, August 25th at Vandermoor Funeral Home, Geneseo Chapel. Pastor Michael Clark will officiate. A memorial visitation will be held 1 hour before the funeral service from 10 a.m. to 11 a.m. at the funeral home. Bill will be laid to rest beside his wife of 70 years at Oakwood Cemetery, Geneseo, where military honors will be accorded. In lieu of flowers, memorials may be directed to Disabled American Veterans, DAV, 1112 West Kimberly Road, Davenport, Iowa. Online condolences may be left for William on the funeral home's website, www.vandemoorfuneralhome.com. Bill was born on November 30, 1934, in Marysville, Kansas, to Samuel James Staley and Rosetta Olga Weese Vineyard. Bill's family moved to Hastings, Nebraska, where he graduated from high school. After graduation, Bill enlisted in the U.S. Air Force for 4 years. While in the Air Force, he met the love of his life, Gertie Mae Wamack. The couple married in Cabot, Arkansas on May 18, 1956. They later moved to Hastings, Nebraska, where Bill graduated from Hastings College, earning a degree in both mathematics and physics. After graduating, he taught at a high school in Glenville, Nebraska. In 1963, Bill relocated his family to Illinois when he accepted a job at John Deere as an industrial engineer. Bill really enjoyed fishing, hunting, and woodworking. He also enjoyed working with his hands, building things. He was very proud of the 3-bedroom home in Kelowna that he built for his family. Eventually, his family moved from that home in Kelowna to live in Geneseo. Together with his wife Gertie, Bill raised 4 children. Those children later married and gave them 4 grandsons, a great-grandson, and a great-granddaughter. Bill is survived by his 4 children, daughter Cindy and spouse Dennis Frisk, grandson Kurt Frisk, daughter Stephanie and spouse Roger Rickman, grandson Royce and spouse Jen Rickman, and great-grandchildren Brock and Briley Rickman, grandson David Rickman, son James and spouse Robin Vineyard, son Billy and spouse Teresa Vineyard, and grandson Grant Vineyard. Bill was preceded in death by his loving wife Gertie, parents Samuel, James Staley, and Rosetta Olga Weese Vineyard, brothers James Staley Vineyard Jr. and Francis Eugene Vineyard. The Vineyard family was blessed with a wonderful care team from Heartland Hospice. A special thanks to our father's weekly caregivers, Megan and Amber, and after-hours caregiver, Gretchen, for providing wonderful, compassionate, and loving care.
0: Bernadine Bernie Leach, 81, of Davenport, passed away peacefully on Monday, August 17, 2026, at the Call Home in Davenport. A massive Christian burial will be held at 11 a.m. on Monday, August 24, 2026, at St. Anne's Catholic Church in Long Grove, Iowa. Visitation will take place at the church prior to the service from 9 to 11 a.m. Burial will immediately follow the Mass at St. Anne's Church Cemetery. Bernie was born on August 28, 1944, in Chicago, Illinois, the daughter of Felix and Thelma Nelson Olietti. She was united in marriage to Glenn Leach on August 6, 1966, at St. Mary's Catholic Church in Dalton, Illinois. Together, they shared 60 beautiful years of marriage and built a life rooted in faith, community, and service. Early in their marriage, they founded the first nursery at St. Thomas More Catholic Church in Arlington, Virginia. Throughout her life, Bernie worked in various roles where she could connect with and serve others. She was a bank teller, a credit union branch manager, a crossing guard, and a school paraeducator. She deeply delighted in the children she served, and nothing brought her greater joy than when her former students visited her years later, bringing along their own spouses and children. Bernie was intuitive, always the first person to notice when someone was in distress, and she never hesitated to reach out with comfort and support. Faith and friendship were central to her life. She was an active member of the Christian Experience Weekend at St. Anne's Catholic Church and cherished traveling with her close friends from the parish. Above all, she loved her family and friends immensely. She is survived and deeply missed by her beloved husband Glenn, her sons Jeff and spouse Misty Leach and Brian Leach, her grandchildren Keith, Crystal, Madison, and Michaela and spouse Royal, her great-granddaughter Lila, and her siblings William, Bill, and spouse Carol Olietti, Joe and spouse Nancy Olietti, and Phyllis Vancura. Bernie was preceded in death by her parents, Felix and Thelma, her sisters, June Maynard and Pauline Odeman, and her daughter-in-law, Renee Leach. In lieu of flowers, memorials in Bernie's honor may be made to St. Anne's Catholic Church, Habitat for Humanity, or Doctors Without Borders.
1: Dennis Wayne Oney, 76, of Port Byron, Illinois, died Monday, August 17th at the Bird House Hospice Home, Iowa City. Mass of Christian burial will be held at 1:30 p.m. Saturday, August 22nd at St. John the Baptist Catholic Church, Rapid City, Illinois. Visitation will be 4 to 7 p.m. Friday, August 21st, with a rosary prayed at 3 p.m. at Gibson Bode Funeral Home, Port Byron. Burial will be in St. John's Cemetery, Rapid City. In lieu of flowers, memorials may be made to the Birdhouse Hospice Home or the Alzheimer's Association. He is survived by his wife, Veronica, children, Tara, and spouse, Jeremiah Ditchin, San Jose, California, Nathan Oney, Moline, Nicholas, and spouse, Rebecca Oney, Alexandria, Virginia, Joel, and spouse, Megan Oney, Geneva, Illinois, grandchildren, Rosie, Lincoln, Lawrence, Rain, and Wynn Oney, siblings, Connie, and spouse Dick DeWitt of Geneseo, Don and spouse Kathy Oney, Moline, Bonnie Benson, Hillsdale, Illinois, Robert Wick and spouse Paula Oney, Gladwin, Michigan, and several nieces and nephews. He was preceded in death by his parents, brother Doug Oney, and sister Terry Oney. Share a memory or condolence at www.gibsonbodefh.com.
0: Paula Danielle Lance, 56, of Davenport, Iowa, passed away on Wednesday, August 12, 2026, in her home, surrounded by loved ones after a two-year struggle with cancer. Online condolences may be left at www.rungimortuary.com. Paula was born on June 1, 1970, in Alexandria, Virginia. Her parents were Douglas and Fran Klein. She went to Mount Vernon High School in Mount Vernon, Virginia. She married Wayne Lance on September 21, 1996, in Davenport, Iowa. Paula loved working as a file clerk at the Care Animal Center. Paula was a kind, generous, and loving person who loved cats, crafting, and line dancing. She often thought of others and had curiosity for the unknown. She was fascinated by ghosts, fairies, witches, and all things supernatural. She loved to explore antique and craft shops. Paula loved throwing a Christmas Eve party every year where she'd decorate the whole house and make plenty of delicious treats for people to enjoy. Those left to cherish her memories are her mother, husband, children, Ryan and spouse Shannon, Caleb, Gabriel, Abigail, Elizabeth, and brothers Dylan and spouse Dana, and Kevin and spouse Jeannie. Paula is preceded in death by her father.
1: Now we'll start with stories from the front page of the Chicago Tribune. The first is from Dubai, United Arab Emirates, by David Rising of the Associated Press. The United Arab Emirates suspended all trade with Iran on Wednesday after the UAE said it had come under renewed fire from the country, a move that will further isolate the Islamic Republic, which is suffering under U.S. sanctions and a blockade. Incoming ballistic missile fire triggered nationwide warnings Tuesday night for UAE residents to seek shelter, the first time in weeks such an alarm had sounded. Early in the conflict, the UAE regularly came under fire from Iran, and most trade between the countries, which had once been important partners, ground to a halt. In late June, as hostilities eased, some maritime trade resumed, Iran's state-run IRNA news agency reported. Beyond the trade in domestically produced goods, the UAE has been very important for Iran as a re-export hub and has helped the country absorb some of the shocks caused by sanctions, said Mohammed Farzanagan, a professor of Middle Eastern economics at Germany's University of Marburg. Iran therefore depends heavily on the UAE, not because the UAE itself produces one-third of Iran's imports, but because it serves as a major gateway for Iran to access third-country goods and commercial infrastructure. Following the announcement that two ballistic missiles had been fired toward the UAE, both of which splashed down in the Persian Gulf late Tuesday, the Emirati Foreign Ministry said it decided to impose the punitive measures while also saying it remained committed to dialogue, cooperation, and regional integration. The step halted all trade and financial transactions until further notice, the ministry said in a statement. The UAE Defense Ministry said assessments showed that the missiles targeted maritime traffic. It was not clear whether they targeted Emirati ships or the country's territorial waters. Iranian Foreign Ministry spokesperson Esmail Baghaei denied that Iran had launched any missiles toward the UAE. As part of Iran's efforts to maintain a stranglehold over the Strait of Hormuz, it has regularly attacked ships attempting to use the waterway, including four tankers owned by Abu Dhabi state-owned ADNOC oil and gas company over the past 2 weeks. None of the attacks caused injuries, but they brought harsh condemnation from the UAE and others in the region, including Bahrain and Kuwait. Since the beginning of the conflict, nearly 20 ADNOC vessels have been attacked by missiles and drones in the Strait of Hormuz, killing one person and wounding another 20. Iran's ability to control traffic through the strait, through which 20% of traded oil and natural gas pass during peacetime, has proved its biggest strategic advantage in the war. While the U.S. and Israel, which launched the war February 28th, have given various aims, including toppling Tehran's government and ending its nuclear program, the conflict has devolved into a fight over the strait. President Donald Trump insisted Tuesday that the strait was open and operating and posted a map depicting it as a U.S. territory. Iranian Deputy Foreign Minister Kazem Garibabadi called him a deluded man. 10 vessels transited the strait Tuesday, according to the Marine Traffic website, fewer than a tenth the number that typically sailed through before the war began, when there were no restrictions. During the war, Iran has launched hundreds of ballistic missiles and thousands of drones in strikes that Tehran said were targeting U.S. assets but hit buildings in Dubai and Abu Dhabi, Dubai's commercial airport, for ports, and energy infrastructure. Iran has accused the UAE and other U.S. allies in the Gulf of facilitating American military attacks on Iran, and Iran's chief of staff, General Ali Abdali, issued a new warning Wednesday to countries on the southern shores of the Persian Gulf. Any assistance or facilitation provided to the aggressor U.S. military amounts to participation alongside U.S. military forces, he said in a statement distributed by Iran's semi-official Fars news agency. Before the war, the UAE was one of Iran's biggest trading partners, providing more than 30% of its imports valued at some $21 billion, according to the World Trade Organization's latest figures from 2024. It was the destination for nearly 13% of its exports, worth some $7 billion. The Emirati announcement comes as the U.S. prepares to apply new economic pressure on Iran. Speaking last week, Treasury Secretary Scott Bessent said the measures would be a combination of economic isolation and the continued blockade of Iranian ports.
0: And that concludes this part of our readings. This is Tara and Rhonda. In just a moment, we will continue with readings from the Chicago Tribune newspaper.

0: Welcome back. This is Tara and Rhonda reading from the Chicago Tribune. We're going to continue with some articles from the front section. This article is titled Democratic Socialist Victorious in Senate Primary Stunner in Florida. This is written by Tim Balk from the New York Times. A pivotal Senate race in Alaska took shape. A Democratic Socialist won a stunning upset in a Democratic Senate primary in Florida, and President Donald Trump faced endorsement setbacks as a series of primary contests were held across the country Tuesday. In Alaska, Senator Dan S. Sullivan, a Republican, and former Representative Mary Pottola, a well-funded Democrat, advanced in the state's nonpartisan primary. Both parties considered that race critical in the battle for Senate control. In Florida, State Representative Angie Nixon, the Democratic Socialist, defeated Alex Vindman, who raised 16 times as much money as she did. It was the latest primary victory for the Democratic Party's left wing. This win was for the little guys and girls, Nixon told jubilant supporters in Jacksonville. As of early Wednesday, results were still coming in after a day featuring primaries in three states, Alaska, Florida, and Wyoming, and a special election in Northern California to fill the seat of former Representative Eric Swalwell, who resigned in the spring. That race had not been called. Trump's endorsement, a powerful force in Republican primaries, was not enough to lift candidates in Florida and Wyoming. Representative Corey Mills of Florida, a Trump-endorsed Republican under investigation by the House Ethics Committee after an assault allegation, was defeated by Ryan Elijah, who was backed by some House Republicans. Mills denies any wrongdoing. Catalina Loeff, a healthcare entrepreneur supported by Trump, fell to media mogul Jim Schwartzel in a primary race to replace Representative Byron Donalds, who is running for governor. And Trump's pick for Wyoming governor, Megan Degenfelder, was defeated by State Senator Eric Barlow. That endorsement defeat came in a state Trump won by 46 percentage points in the 2024, his largest margin of victory in any state. In the race to replace Governor Ron DeSantis of Florida, who is term limited, Republicans nominated Donalds, who is backed by Trump. Democrats put their hopes in former Representative David Jolly, a one-time Republican. If elected, Donalds would be the state's first black governor. Nixon, who will face a difficult path in the Senate race, would be the state's first black senator. House primaries in Florida played out in districts newly gerrymandered by Republicans. Two Democratic incumbents running in new districts, Representatives Debbie Wasserman Schultz and Jared Moskowitz, fended off progressive challengers. But Nixon delivered her party's left wing a surprise victory. Her candidacy will test how far a Democratic Socialist can go in an increasingly Republican state. Florida has several large Latin American communities that have long been skeptical of socialism. In Alaska, the other Sullivan, Dan J. Sullivan, a retired teacher who Republicans have accused of entering the Senate race as a spoiler, was leading the lesser-known candidates competing for the remaining two spots on the four-person ballot early Wednesday. In San Francisco's suburbs, voters were choosing between Aisha Wahab, a progressive state lawmaker, and Melissa Hernandez, a moderate Democrat. The race was too close to call early Wednesday.
1: This story comes from Mexico City by Megan Janetsky and Isabel Deborah of the Associated Press. Hundreds of people have been killed in the year since the U.S. military began bombing boats it accused of ferrying drugs off Latin America's Caribbean and Pacific coasts. Now the Trump administration says it is seeking to extend that lethal campaign to land, pursuing deals that would put U.S. forces on the ground in allied nations across the region. President Donald Trump's Defense Secretary Pete Hegseth announced last week during a visit to Panama that Colombia, Guatemala, and Honduras had agreed to allow the U.S. to carry out joint military operations against criminal groups on their soil, following Ecuador, which launched similar missions with the U.S. in March, Guatemala, however, has denied reaching such an agreement. "It will be like you saw with the strikes on the drug boats," Hegseth said at a military drill in Panama. "Same effect on land, and so we're working with Ecuador. We're working with Colombia. We're working with partners to bring the fight to the designated terrorist organizations on land." The expansion marks a new phase in the Trump administration's campaign to pressure governments across Latin America to align with its security priorities and assert what it calls American dominance over the Western Hemisphere. Voters across the region are increasingly embracing Trump-aligned leaders, giving Washington more willing partners. But critics warn that the widening U.S. military campaign risks civilian casualties and a backlash against the U.S. that could outlast the Republican administration. What's going on is an attempt to legitimize the increased use of the U.S. military in the region, said Michael Shifter, a Latin American expert at the Inter-American Dialogue think tank. It projects power, demonstrates military superiority, and enables Washington to impose its agenda. This is not cooperation. It's obviously a very asymmetrical relationship. The U.S. military has operated in Latin America for generations, supplying allies with weapons, intelligence, and training to fight drug trafficking, while leaving a fraught legacy of support for military coups and dictatorships. But since Trump returned to office in January 2025, Washington has pursued its most interventionist approach to the region in decades. His administration has designated 20 Latin American criminal groups as foreign terrorist organizations, sent U.S. forces into Venezuela to capture its president, and involved CIA agents in drug lab busts in Mexico. It has killed more than 200 people in over 60 boat strikes in the Caribbean and Eastern Pacific, offering little evidence that those targeted were narco-terrorists and drawing questions about the strike's legality. But sustained U.S. combat operations alongside local forces would be new and different, said William Leo Grande, a Latin American specialist at American University, testing deep-rooted sensitivities over national sovereignty and the presence of U.S. troops. Hegseth provided few details on what joint operations with Colombia, Guatemala, and Honduras would look like. But in Colombia, where Trump-backed Abelardo de la Espriella took office this month, he raised the prospect of U.S. forces joining strikes against armed groups including the National Liberation Army, or ELN, Colombia's last major guerrilla group. Hegseth said de la Espriella had requested greater U.S. military involvement. "Anywhere you traffic drugs or you threaten the American people or our partners, you are a target, just like ISIS or Al-Qaeda," Hegseth said, equating drug traffickers with Islamic extremist groups that dominated U.S. national security priorities for decades. On Saturday, following a drone attack by the ELN on troops, de la Espriella vowed the rebels would pay a high price. Ecuador has emerged as the clearest case of direct U.S. military involvement, launching joint raids with Washington despite voters rejecting foreign military bases in a November 2025 referendum. A New York Times investigation found that one strike on an alleged drug lab in March instead destroyed a cattle farm. The push to extend such agreements has gained the most traction among Trump's ideological allies in the region. Conservative leaders elected on promises of aggressive crackdowns on crime in recent months. Guatemala stands out as an exception. Its progressive government has worked closely with Washington on security despite political differences, but President Bernardo Arevalo has denied agreeing to joint anti-drug operations, saying they would be illegal without congressional approval. Honduras, Colombia, and Ecuador did not respond to requests for comment on Hegseth's remarks. A notable outlier from the new U.S. Anti-Traffic Alliance is Mexico, a major source and transit point for fentanyl and other drugs entering the U.S. Progressive President Claudia Sheinbaum has cooperated closely with Washington on security, but resisted mounting pressure for a U.S. military role in fighting cartels on Mexican soil. Ultimately, the United States will have to define what joint operation means in each of these countries. It may discover pretty quickly that this is something most governments, even governments on the right, are quite uncomfortable with, said Idem Isaacson, a defense analyst with the Washington Office on Latin America. Observers question whether a more militarized approach would produce lasting security gains. Schifter said the campaign may serve partly as a show of force, building on the capture of former Venezuelan President Nicolas Maduro as the Trump administration seeks to offset foreign policy setbacks elsewhere, including in the Middle East. Others warn the strategy risks civilian casualties, particularly in Colombia, where armed groups operate among civilian populations and often function as de facto authorities in areas beyond the state's reach. Rather than beating back those groups, military strikes are more likely to force them to adapt, said Jeremy McDermott, co-director of the Colombia-based investigative organization Insight Crime. The U.S. bombs an ELN camp in Colombia or in Venezuela. What is the first thing the ELN are going to do? They're going to dismantle all their camps and move into the villages and towns, he said. In the long term, experts say, deeper U.S. military involvement could test how far voters are willing to go in putting security over sovereignty, potentially constraining even Trump's closest allies. All of these presidents, no matter how far right they are, face pressure to do something about security and to make a show of pursuing the bad guys who are making people feel unsafe. There is broad agreement on that, Isaacson said. But they also know there is only so much sovereignty they concede before public opinion begins turning against them.
0: Graham trips up on national security question during Senate debate in South Carolina. This is written by Meg Kinnard and Matthew Jankrowski. Senator Darlene Graham stumbled in a debate over an elementary question about foreign policy, a signature issue of her late brother. It was a high-profile misstep a week before she faces a runoff election in her bid to hold on to the South Carolina seat to which she was appointed last month. Graham, a political novice, was asked Tuesday night whether the U.S. has a national security interest in Taiwan and the South China Sea, a long-standing contention of both Democratic and Republican administrations. She struggled to answer before admitting, "National security is not my thing." "I'm not that informed on national security," she added. Her rival in next week's runoff for the GOP nomination, Representative Ralph Norman, suggested the answer showed Graham was unqualified for the role. "By her choice, she's running for the United States Senate. It's a 6-year term," Norman said. "You need to get fully versed in what issues you're going to be dealing with. This isn't a get training on the job. You can't do that." It was a moment that drew a stark contrast to Graham's brother, Lindsay, who died July 11th. It also gave Norman, an established conservative politician, a fresh avenue of attack as he tries to overcome President Donald Trump's endorsement of Graham in her first campaign. The Republican president is set to visit South Carolina on Friday to campaign for her. Darlene Graham had been asked, "Are Taiwan and the South China Sea national security issues for the United States? And if so, why or how?" Graham avoided a direct response and instead mentioned her brother's wealth of experience and her desire to lead differently. "My brother was in the Air Force for 33 years, so I will do everything I can to support the military," said Graham, who often read from a legal pad on which she had notes. "My dad was in the Army. I'm not a polished politician up here. National security is not my thing, not my area of expertise, but I do support the military. Candidates were not allowed to bring notes into the debate, but Graham spent several minutes before the broadcast began copiously writing on her legal pad. Asked about the debate by reporters if she wanted another crack at her answer to moderator's question, she doubled down, saying she was more focused on South Carolinians' everyday concerns. They're worried about their pocketbooks more than they're worried about the South China Sea, quite honestly, Graham said.
1: Now we'll switch to stories from the business section of the Chicago Tribune. The first is by Marnie Pike of the Daily Herald. A massive rate increase in 2027, with additional hikes every 2 years, sailed through the Illinois Tollway Board of Directors Wednesday. The 8-0 vote means I-Pass passenger vehicle tolls will rise from an average of 7 cents to 11 cents a mile, or 57% beginning January 1st. Truckers will see a 30% jump. That will be followed by inflation-related increases every 2 years tied to the Consumer Price Index for all urban consumers. The CPI will be capped at 8% every 2 years, with a maximum CPI of 4% every year, officials said. The increase is part of the tollway's 15-year, $26.5 billion Driving Connections capital program, which officials promise will reduce congestion, improve mobility, and create jobs. Drivers rely on the tollway system every day, and their expectations are clear. They want a system that is safe, a system that is reliable, and prepared for the future, Executive Director Cassandra Rouse said. They want the tollway to address congestion, and they want the tollway to plan ahead rather than wait until infrastructure fails or becomes a problem. Numerous drivers have said the higher rates will force them to pay hundreds more a year at a time when other costs like groceries are skyrocketing. This massive one-time increase could have been delayed until the economy improves, or at a minimum rejected in light of the fact that the tollway has seen its income increase at or in excess of the rate of inflation each of the last several years, said Bill Morris, a former tollway director and Waukegan mayor. Trucking executives were aghast, noting that unlike passenger vehicle owners, they've already been paying cost of living increases since 2018. It's going to be crippling to the consumer, said Mike Moran, president of Elk Grove Village-based Moran Transportation Corporation. The cost of goods is going to increase in a market that already has high inflation, and safety is going to decline as trucks avoid the tollway. Tollway Director Scott Paddock noted that the tollway's rates are on the lower echelon compared to its peers. We don't take this decision lightly when we're going to increase our tolls, but I think we understand the history of this agency with the positive impact of its projects and look forward to embarking on this next one, he said. Tollway Chair Arnie Rivera thanked the agency's staff and Governor J.B. Pritzker, who appoints the board, for his leadership and his belief in the agency to develop and execute a plan of this scale. But following an appearance at the Illinois State Fair in Springfield, Pritzker attempted to distance himself from the tollway's decision. That was something voted on by the tollway authority, the governor said. His Republican rival in the November 3rd general election, former state senator Darren Bailey, called the indexing plan taxation on autopilot at a July hearing in Aurora. Independent candidate Colin Corbett of Palatine said Wednesday that a political deal forced onto working families during an economic crunch is unacceptable. He blamed the landmark transit reform and funding bill passed by the Illinois General Assembly last year and signed by Pritzker. The bill, which took effect June 1st, shifts some funds that would typically be used for road projects to public transit. A provision allowing the tollway to raise rates was included to offset objections from unions who oppose diverting road funds. Rates that are 75 cents for cars now will jump by 45 cents to $1.20 at many toll plazas in 2027. However, the I-94 Waukegan Toll Plaza rate of $1.40 will spike to $2.25 and $1.90 toll on I-355 at Spring Creek will be $3.05 as examples. For a commuter who drives on I-90 from Barrington to work downtown and back 50 weeks a year, it means paying $950, up from $600 this year. Drivers can use a tollway trip calculator to estimate their 2027 rates, but that's not available for the biennial increases. If a 6% increase over 2 years was applied to the $950 paid by the Barrington commuter, it could grow to around $1,000 in 2029 or $400 more than in 2026, a preliminary analysis found. For the last 4 years, average annual inflation ranged from 2.7 to 3.5%, tollway officials noted. Some major projects in the 15-year plan include $3.1 billion for interchange improvements at I-88 and I-355 and reconfiguring the tri-state interchange with Irving Park Road in Schiller Park, which currently offers access only to and from the north. The tollway plans to build a full interchange at a cost of $132 million. Batavia City Administrator Laura Newman said the capital program is vital to economic development and quality of life for residents who use the tollway system. "I don't necessarily see these as tollway projects," she said. "I see these as investments in the community."
0: Next article is titled, "Nobody Has What They Need," and this is written by Scott Dance from the New York Times. At the start of what is becoming an

0: decrease in available hotshot teams, the elite squads that fight complex blazes in the most rugged areas. In Washington state, officials had to call in the National Guard and 250 active duty Army soldiers to help extinguish embers because they didn't have enough firefighters. As fires raged in central Utah this month, one team called for help but waited for days. By the time more hands arrived, two pilots under contract with the U.S. Forest Service had been killed in a helicopter crash, and the flames had spread significantly. "Nobody has all they need," said Joe Stutler, a veteran fire incident commander who recently retired from the Deschutes County Forester in Oregon and spent 35 years in the Forest Service. "This is an extraordinary year." The nation's wildfire fighting corps is a mix of state, local, and federal workers and private crews for hire who work together. As more than 100 wildfires burn in 15 states, state resources are strained. At the same time, the federal government has cut jobs at the U.S. Forest Station and is consolidating its firefighting capabilities. The result is confusion, supply problems, and slower responses, according to former Forest Service officials and the union representing the agency's workers. "We just don't have enough people in the system, not for this kind of fire season," said Mike Dudley, who retired in 2018 as a Forest Service Regional Director. "We're paying the price for it right now." A combination of larger and more numerous fires and the Trump administration's changes has made it harder for officials to deploy and manage firefighters effectively this year, veteran firefighters and union officials said. Climate change-fueled drought has primed western landscapes for fast-spreading flames. Warming temperatures allow the air to suck moisture from the landscape more quickly, increasing the dry fuel available for fires. The administration has cut more than 5,800 jobs from the Forest Service, which manages 193 million acres of public lands, including 154 national forests, and employs thousands of firefighters. Officials didn't let firefighters opt into voluntary early resignation programs, but they pushed out many who handle firefighting logistics and coordination. There are fewer teams able to handle the largest and fastest spreading fires this year, according to the National Interagency Fire Center, which coordinates state and federal wildfire response. There are 38 teams, down from 44 2 years ago, but only about 25 such teams have been assigned to fires at a time this month. The rest are taking required week-long breaks to prevent burnout. The administration is also seeking to combine firefighters from the Forest Service with those from several other agencies, including the Bureau of Land Management and the U.S. Fish and Wildlife Service, to form a new agency, the U.S. Wildland Fire Service. The Forest Service Chief, Tom Schultz, has said the changes have not reduced the nation's capacity to combat wildfires. He told Congress in July that the agency had hired quickly ahead of fire season and had surpassed its recruiting goals by lining up 11,800 firefighters this summer, slightly more than under previous administrations. And that's going to be all for us for this morning's readings of the Chicago Tribune newspaper. This is Tara and Rhonda inviting you to stay tuned for more readings from the Chicago Tribune coming up next.
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0: put my keys away before.
1: Well, it is Thursday, August the 20th, and it is time to read the entertainment and the sports section of today's Chicago Tribune. Sheila Kramer is going to be most of it, but I'm going to start out here while she gets her stuff together here. And she forgot her glasses, I can see.
0: Yes,
1: okay.
0: She did.
1: Well, I will start reading here, and
0: there's no extra pair in here.
1: All right, first, our weather forecast for today. It is going to be fairly sunny, high up around 81 degrees, not much in the way of winds. Temperature overnight tonight with clear skies is around 65 degrees. Then on Friday, gets up to 83. We do, however, have a chance of showers and thunderstorms, mainly after 4 p.m., 60% chance of that occurring. Then there is still that chance of showers early on Friday night, still a 40% chance of that happening. Temperature gets down to around 65 degrees, and it clears off as the night progresses. On Saturday through next Tuesday, we're going to have basically sunny skies during the day with clear skies overnight. Those temperatures are going to range between about 80 on Saturday, generally in the upper 70s through the rest of the period, and the overnight lows are going to be in the low 60s. Then a slight change on Tuesday night with a 30% chance of showers in the forecast. Other than that, temperature still around 66 degrees and back up to 81 with sunny skies predicted for Wednesday. And we'd like to thank those who support APRIS. 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And we here at APRIS and WVIK would really appreciate some help from one of you out there listening. We're currently seeking a regular APRIS listener to serve as a member of WVIK's Community Advisory Board. There are only 4 one-hour meetings held each year, and the meetings can be attended either in person or remotely, whichever is more convenient for you. If you or someone you know would be interested in fulfilling this role, please reach out to me at 309-794-7560 or email us, apris@wvik.org. And let's do an article here about methodic system keeps vegetables coming from the New York Times. I've ordered a packet of Hakurai salad turnip seeds, and the recently installed calendar app on my phone has been informed of what I'll need to do with them and when, so it can remind me. Admittedly, neither salad turnips nor digital calendaring, make mine paper please, is my usual fare. But after an advanced look at Jean-Martin Fortier's first book, Geared to Gardeners, not his usual farming audience, I'm rethinking my things. My subsequent conversation with a Quebec-based organic farmer only deepened that inclination. In Your Garden, the Complete Guide to Home Vegetable Gardening, is set for a publication on September 15th. To harvest more homegrown edibles through fall early to early winter, and while we're at it, gather insights into fine-tuning future growing tactics. The time to act starts today. In just over 20 years, Fortier has popularized his method of small-scale, highly efficient market farming, or market gardening, human-scale agriculture on a largely direct-to-consumer model. His two how-to manuals, The Market Gardener and The Winter Market Gardener, has sold more than 300,000 copies. 10,000-plus farmers have taken his professional grower training, and his YouTube channel has more than 120,000 subscribers. In all of it, method is the operative word, because Fortier exhorts farmers, and now gardeners, to think methodically. Shifting from hobby gardening to truly feeding your household requires structure and planning, he writes. There's no way around it. Ideally, we would have started the growing season with the crop map, a plan for what goes where, included initial plantings and follow-up ones, or successions. When strategically executed, successions means you get 2, 3, 4 times the amount of vegetables per year, Fortier said. With both garden in northeastern locations, so in mid-July, excuse me, we both garden in northeastern locations, so in mid-July, the garlic was ready to harvest, for instance, and it was also time for a last carrot sowing. Sow seeds where the garlic grew, he said, and if you mulched your garlic with straw, leave it to use on the carrots later, and they'll be harvested all the way till Christmas. His favorites are sweet knot type varieties. It was likewise about last call here to direct sow another row of bush beans, perhaps where summer lettuce was waning, or fall peas. A short stature variety will mature about a week earlier than a tall one. If this year's succession plan had been firmed up ahead of time and I had sown seeds, I would have young transplants of broccoli, cauliflower, kale, and cabbage headed to spots that were about to come empty in the garden. Next year, I'll start some in June for transplanting 30 days later. Fortier is a fan of daikon and other winter radishes, but doesn't direct sow them. He starts a range of them, from traditional white to the colorful watermelon radishes, plus the black radish, in cell trays in June instead. After a month, they are transplanted out, which ensures perfect spacing, 4 inches apart within 10-inch apart rows. His young plants are covered with insect netting or a row cover for pest control, as are all Brassica family members. Excuse me, that's Brassica family members. Be prepared with row cover fabric for when frosts threaten late season sowings, but not the extra thick version. Fortier keeps 2 regular weight layers, such as Agribon 19, on hand instead. You can put one in October, he said, and then if it's really cold mid-November, you can put a second one over it. In early September, I plan to sow the Haikuri turnip, a sweet white variety that doesn't taste like a turnip, he said. Until mid-September, Asian greens, such as tatsoi and bok choy, as well as arugula, can be sown. With spinach, Fortier waits until late August or early September and enjoys it until Christmas. For late season successions, remember, shorter days loom. To take this into account, many growers add 10 days or so to the days to harvest listed on seed packets, backing up to an earlier start. The foundation for Fortier's plan of continued harvest is growing in permanent raised beds, not raised by wood or corrugated metal walls. They are raised with a shovel, he said, to form 30-inch wide rectangular strips of soil 4 to 6 inches high by digging out 18-inch wide pathways between. Working from a standardized bed width really, really moves the needle, he said, and it makes it so simple to organize and orchestrate and calculate things. His book includes charts showing how each crop fits that 30-inch metric, and likewise, continuing down the row, how each forms its own grid-like pattern. From what I've seen, people are planting with no real patterns, Fortier said, but you need a pattern. There is 1 inch between carrots within rows that are 6 inches apart. For example, beets are 2.5 inches apart with 10 inches between rows, mesclun 2 and 6. It may look tighter than what you're doing now. That's also part of the method. Everything starts with better crop spacing, he said of his biointensive system, because what's on the seed packages today for me doesn't make any sense. It's not optimized in any way or shape. Other benefits of the 30-inch beds. You can work by hand from either side and step across without ever stepping onto the soil of the beds, which are managed with tools that fit the scale of the no-till plots. Fortier standby, his broad fork, which loosens oil deeply with multiple long tines without turning it over. Weeding has likewise been rethought. Don't weed, cultivate. Don't weed, cultivate. I could say it over and over and over. He said, the U-shaped blade of a stirrup hoe, when pulled in either direction, slices just below the surface, cutting weeds at the root, but also loosening and aerating the topmost soil layer. An essential succession to accommodate green manure or cover crops, plants you grow not to harvest, but to harvest the soil itself, Fortier said. You grow a crop in a bed that had a cover crop prior and one that didn't, you can see the difference, Fortier said. If you have a few beds that are free, get the seeds and just scatter them over the bed and then break them in, and that's it, he said. You're preparing for next year in a smart way. Here again, no tilling. After it's run, cut the green manure down with a weed whacker, use the broad fork to open the soil a bit, then shovel some soil from the aisles over the remains and stop it with a dark tarp that excludes light. Come back in 2-3 weeks and it's all gone, he said. It's digested because you put some soil over it because you've opened up the soil to bring oxygen, he said. That It's going to activate microorganisms. They're going to be excited and come and chew it up. It's amazing. Noted in my new calendar app, Esper Fortier, sow some amazement wherever space allows.
2: 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Family rooms are key to social areas, the place where the family gathers for family fun and conversation. In designing, consider games, books, and items for entertaining. Reading nooks. You don't need a whole room, just a comfortable chair, good light, and a small table for a cup of tea. These quiet, personal corners are often the ones you end up loving most. Spa bathrooms. The bathroom is easy to overlook, but it can be one of the most relaxing spaces in a home. When looking for decor items, consider diffusers, candles, and other essentials to transform a primary bath into a space that feels like a spa. This is a question and answer by Tim Johnson for the Chicago Tribune. Question. My family had a terrible time with yellow jackets while eating in the backyard last week. Is there something I can do to prevent this from happening again? My garden is large with many different plants. Answer. Yellow jackets can be very annoying when you're trying to eat outside in the late summer. Populations of yellow jackets, or yellow-bodied social wasps, build up in summer. They are considered beneficial insects that pollinate flowers and prey on grubs and beetles. They prefer sugary foods and nectar from flowers, but will eat meat, garbage, and picnic food that's left outside. The yellow jacket's wide diet attracts them to urban areas because a lot of what we eat and throw away is food for them. They are particularly attracted to sweet things like soda and dessert and can crawl into your soda can between sips if you do not pay attention. Yellow jackets will continue to return to a site once they find a good source of food, so the best way to reduce this pest problem is through good sanitation to attract fewer to your dining area. Be sure to thoroughly clean up food and drink residue when you are finished eating. The traps that you can buy for yellow jackets use a pheromone to attract them, but you may end up attracting them even more yellow jackets to your eating area rather than controlling them. I have not seen many yellow jacket nests in home gardens yet this year, but now is the time to watch more carefully for nests as you work in the garden. The first hard frost will kill most yellow jackets. Queens do not use the same nest in the following year, but may use a site close by if they find it favorable. Yellow jackets are especially active on warm, sunny days in late summer and fall. The best way to spot them is as they fly in and out of the nest. Yellow jackets tend to nest in secluded places, such as brush piles, ground cover beds, rotted logs, cracks or holes in the ground or pavement, under steps or porches on a house, in house walls and foundations, and at the base of trees and shrubs. A Chicago Botanic Garden staff member ran across a nest while weeding an overgrown bed that had not been cleaned up in spring and was stung. Just because yellow jackets appear during your meals does not necessarily mean there is a nest in your garden. They will aggressively sting you if you happen to disturb their nest with typical gardening tasks such as planting, pruning, raking, and weeding. Vibrations of a mower near a nest or the impact of a wayward basketball can also disturb them enough to make them swarm and attack a nearby person. Their stingers are smooth, which means they can sting more than once, and the stings are painful. There is no need to treat a nest, though, unless it's in an area that poses a hazard to pets or people. Simply avoid the nests as you work in the garden. I currently have a nest located under an evergreen next to the front steps to my house, but I plan to leave it alone. Walking by this nest to the front door does not pose a problem. Bald-faced hornets construct large paper nests in trees at head height and above, so simply watch out for them as you are working in the garden. They are black and white wasps and are aggressive if disturbed. Bald-faced hornet nests that are high up in trees or in an out-of-the-way place pose no danger. If you notice nests in other locations, just stay away. A couple of years ago, a bald-faced hornet created a nest in our house about 5 feet above our grill, but the entrance to the nest was to the side, and we were able to grill and use the deck with no issues from the hornets. Paper wasps build nests under eaves. Benches and fence railings will sting if disturbed. These are beneficial insects, so control them only if they pose a safety hazard. Unfortunately, the response of most people is to destroy any nest that is discovered. If you find a nest that poses a danger to your family, use an aerosol insecticide formulated for wasps and bees to thoroughly soak the nest. Spray the nest from a distance to reduce the chances of being stung. It is best to treat the nest at dusk or early in the morning when there are more wasps in the nest and they are less active. Stay away from the area for a day or so, then check the nests and treat again if necessary. Wherever possible, I avoid killing a nest. For more plant advice, contact the Plant Information Service at the Chicago Botanic Garden at plantinfo@chicagobotanic.org. Tim Johnson is Senior Director of Horticulture at the Chicago Botanic Garden. Next one is another question and answer column by Joe Graydon, MS, and Teresa Graydon, PhD, King Features Syndicate. Question. I've been on daily baby aspirin for 45 years after a heart scan spotted small amounts of calcium. So far, I've been healthy, but I have two big questions. Does the risk of bleeding diminish with long-term aspirin use? Also, is there a dangerous rebound effect if long-term aspirin use is stopped? Two doctors I've asked said no, but I've read articles saying the chance of a stroke or heart attack is significant if you discontinue aspirin suddenly. Answer. As far as we can tell, the risk of bleeding from aspirin does not disappear over time. One large study, the Aspirin trial, evaluated the risk of digestive tract bleeding in more than 19,000 volunteers. The authors reported that people taking aspirin for about 5 years were 60% more likely to experience a GI bleed. But before anyone overreacts to that seemingly big number, let's look at the absolute risk. Out of 9,525 people taking aspirin, 162 had a bleed. That's an absolute risk of 1.7%. In the 9,589-person group on placebo, 102 people had a bleed, a risk of 1.1%. That means 6 additional people out of 1,000 taking aspirin had a GI bleed. It is a statistically significant difference, and the graph of bleeding events over time shows that the risk of bleeding increases as people age. Do people who suddenly stop aspirin experience blood clots? A large Swedish study found that people who stopped their low-dose aspirin abruptly were, in fact, more likely to experience a heart attack, stroke, or other cardiovascular complication. This poses a thorny dilemma for aspirin users like you. We could not find guidelines for tapering off aspirin gradually. Discuss this complex topic with your physician. Question. The dermatologist prescribed Accutane to treat my acne. When I looked it up, I found that it has a lot of serious side effects. Can I clear my acne without this medicine? Answer. If your dermatologist is suggesting Accutane, we assume that you have already tried over-the-counter medication such as benzoyl peroxide, alpha hydroxylic acid, or sulfur. There are also a number of topical prescription medicines, including antibiotics, adapalene, azelaic acid, or tretinoin. These can often be effective. A change in diet may also be helpful. Some people find that avoiding processed foods, as well as milk and dairy products, can significantly reduce skin lesions. Question. I started taking oral minoxidil, 2.5 milligrams for thinning hair, and my hair began to grow much thicker. It is now as thick as it was when I was younger, for about 4 or 5 inches. Unfortunately, my eyes became dry and occasionally even crusty in the morning when I woke up. I tried many drops for dry eyes. Also, I had puffy pads below both eyes. I read that minoxidil could cause this, so I cut the pills in half and now I'm taking a quarter of a tablet. The swelling and dry eye problem resolved quickly. I hope my hair thickness does not regress. Oral minoxidil has only been approved for hard-to-treat high blood pressure. The usual dose ranges from 10 to 40 milligrams. Your physician is prescribing low-dose minoxidil off-label. Because the dose is so low, it has far fewer serious side effects than full-dose minoxidil. There is growing evidence that this approach works as well as applying topical minoxidil or Rogaine. Although there is no mention of dry eye complications in the official prescribing information, people are reporting this problem, even at low doses. Your solution seems sensible, though the super low dose you are taking might not be quite as effective for hair growth. By Stefano Dazio and David Keaton, Associated Press. A small organ in eastern Germany is a headliner of the world's slowest concert. It has been playing the same piece of music by composer John Cage at a glacial pace for nearly 25 years. A rare chord changed recently from 7 notes to 8, representing the completion of about 4% of the 639-year endeavor of John Cage Organ Project Halberstadt. It was a historic moment inside the medieval Burchardi Church in Halberstadt, Germany, that reflected the past, present, and future of the project, as well as those who are following its, albeit very slow, progression. As fast as the world is developing, I think it's a wonderful place to be and to come to yourself and just to be touched by this being there, said Annele Borgmann, chairwoman of John Cage Organ Project Halberstadt's Board of Trustees. While the project commenced in 2000, the performance began September 5, 2001, Cage's 89th birthday, with a silent pause that lasted until February 5, 2003, when the first chords could actually be heard. The composition, called Organ Square / ASLSP, in parentheses, as slow as possible, is scheduled to finish September 4th, 2640. An electric power blower system sends wind into the organ to create a continuous sound. A chord change, done manually, means that the sound of the organ pipes changes either because new sounds are added or existing sounds end. More than 150 people squeezed inside the church on a recent Wednesday to witness what It was the piece's 17th chord change, with dozens more watching live stream outside. For 3 minutes, the crowd listened to the old chord with its 7 pipes. Then an 8th pipe was slotted into the small organ, bringing with it a new sound that reverberated through the church. The spectators listened for another 3 minutes, some filming with cell phones, others taking it all in with their eyes closed and heads bowed, before breaking out into applause and cries of bravo. It's a very subtle distance, said Jeffrey Leppendorf, executive director of the John Cage Trust in New York. There's a higher sound that's a little more prominent. Cage's music inspires after his death. Cage, an American avant-garde composer, was born in Los Angeles in 1912 and died in New York in 1992. He was also a renowned music theorist, artist, and philosopher, whose only direction for this piece was to play it as slowly and softly as possible. He initially composed it for the piano in 1985 and updated it for the organ in 1987. It was reimagined into the 639-year project after his death. The interpretation of the composition in Halberstadt has resulted in the smallest unit being 1 month long. Other units, as well as silences, can last years. The project has transformed the Burchardi Church, which was left largely in ruins before money was raised for a new roof and other fixes to make the piece a reality. The sound there envelops visitors throughout the church and gives them new experiences to hear as they move through the empty space. I think it really is the organ playing the church and not the other way around, Leppendorf said. You move 2 inches in any direction, and it sounds not subtly different, but very different. The piece will last 639 years, from 2001 to 2640. The time frame was chosen to be a tribute to a historic organ in Halberstadt that dates to 1361, or 639 years before the project was initiated in 2000, according to Bergman. The time frame allows the project stewards and visitors to contemplate not only Cage's legacy, but their own as guardians of an organ that will outlive them, as each chord change depends upon a new generation of musicians, volunteers, and craftspeople to keep the piece going. Cage fan Michael Barnett of Glasgow, Scotland, said attending the church chord change was a bucket list item. This is just one of those things, one of those unique things in the world of music, he said. It comes up and you think, I just want to do this thing once. Barnett and other enthusiasts also debate what the world will look like by the end of the piece. You just wonder what will be left here in 600-odd years' time, Barnett said. Who will come to the last performance? Will the building still be here? Will the organ still work? What will the world be like? The organ, at least, is built to last. Organ builder Johannes Ufkin said the pipes he has crafted for this will last at least another 500 years. This John Cage project is a good example of thinking ahead for the next generation, thinking outside the box, beyond the completely normal and traditional, he said. The next chord change will take place October 5, 2027, when the overall sound will be reduced by releasing the E4 pipe. Inheritable final tickets for the September 4, 2640 finale are already being sold for $3,045. Time is 11:31. I'll give you a musical break and be back with news from the sports section.

I'm sorry, I'm going to start again. I didn't realize I hadn't turned the sound back on. This is by Doug Ferguson, Associated Press, St. Louis. Scottie Scheffler is on the cusp of a PGA Tour record Tiger Woods has held for more than 26 years. One that means next to nothing to the world's number one player because of so many factors in play. Scheffler is coming off his 21st career PGA Tour victory, all in the last 5 years. Last week's win was worth $3.6 million, the fifth time this year he has earned $2 million or more. That brought him to within $1,034,756 of surpassing Woods on the career earning list. He could do that with a three-way tie for third in the BMW Championship. Just don't look for any sparkling wine, much less a celebration. Prize money began to soar because of Woods, and it spiked with the arrival of LIV Golf. It was a matter of time. Besides, that's not the way Scheffler keeps score. That has a lot to do with the purses and all that, Scheffler said Wednesday. I'm not really too close to him in terms of career wins. What am I, like a fourth of the way there? Close enough. Woods is at 82 wins, tied for the all-time record with Sam Snead. Money topics at Bellerive Country Club, hosting the BMW Championship for the first time since 2008, is all about 30 players trying to get to East Lake to play for a $40 million purse, $10 million for the winner, and the FedEx Cup. That's not a concern for Scheffler either, or for the likes of Matt Fitzpatrick, Cameron Young, Rory McIlroy, and a host of others who are among the top 50 in the FedEx Cup to advance to the second FedEx Cup playoffs event. But it is to Gary Woodland, still recovering from brain surgery and at number 31, with a chance to reach the Tour Championship for the first time in 6 years. And it is to 46-year-old Adam Scott. Getting to East Lake all but assures a spot in all four majors. That's a big perk, along with the chance to win a $10 million payoff. Making the Tour Championship has always been important, Scott said. It's always been a marker of your performance for the year. There's a little more at stake for a short list of players. Scheffler, Fitzpatrick, Young, perhaps even McIlroy. No one has really stood out as a PGA Tour Player of the Year. Scheffler moved to the front with his 8-shot win at the FedEx St. Jude Championship last week. It's only his second win this year, but it goes along with the 5 runner-up finishes and 5 other top fours. Scheffler has played so well, he already is guaranteed the $23 million bonus for leading the FedEx Cup through the BMW Championship. That doesn't count toward official earnings. That number stands at $119,964,411. Perhaps another testament to changing times is that Woods earned his last official paycheck in the 2024 Masters, $44,000, moving his total to $120,999,166. Scheffler won the Masters that year and moved to number 12 at $57,658,464. So he's made just over $62.3 million in his last 48 starts over 2 years and 4 months. Great golf. Big money. It was a matter of time.

see what we've got. By Leland Pope, Chicago Tribune. The White Sox were looking for length from Jose Urquidy. He provided that, and much more, in the City Series finale against the Cubs on Wednesday at Wrigley Field. The right-hander at times was untouchable over six scoreless innings in a bulk role. He surrendered two hits, struck out eight, and didn't allow a walk in a 3-0 victory in front of 40,086. "I was trying to compete and make quality pitches right there to the zone," Urquidy said. "Trying to show strikes early in the count. Trying to put hitters away. And it worked. Trying to attack the corners with a plan we got before the game. And I think it worked. The secondary pitches, I was spinning the ball well. I think it was a little confusing for the hitters." Urquidy had the Cubs off balance all afternoon as the Sox salvaged the finale of the three-game series. The team split the season series 3-3. Urquidy entered in the third after two scoreless innings from opener Sean Newcomb. Urquidy allowed a one-out single to Tyrone Taylor but struck out the next two batters. He struck out two more in the fourth inning and struck out the side in the fifth. "He had everything working," Sox manager Will Venable said. "It was fun to watch. And it was just what the Sox needed. The team had openings in terms of finding length for the final two games heading into the series. Eric Fedett pitched well in that spot Tuesday, allowing three hits in the 4 2/3 scoreless innings following opener Brian Hudson. And on Wednesday, it was Urquidy. "I've been waiting for this kind of outing, trying to be dominant during the game," Urquidy said. "I'm very happy to have this feeling." The Sox acquired Urquidy, who has pitched parts of seven seasons to the big leagues, in a trade with the Pittsburgh Pirates on July 26th for minor league right-hander Felix Dorotio. Urquidy was called up from AAA on Friday after going 1-0 with a 2.25 ERA in three starts with Charlotte. He allowed runs in 3 2/3. In his Sox debut Friday against the Detroit Tigers and followed it up with Wednesday's strong performance. When the Cubs threatened in the sixth with Taylor's leadoff double, the defense stepped up. Pete Crow Armstrong lined out to right field and Braden Montgomery threw Taylor out while trying to advance to third. Montgomery said of his mindset as the play unfolded, "It's more of a now prepared for whatever could happen. If he doesn't run, it has to be a throw low enough that the guy can cut it off. And if he does run, it needs to be online, and you need to be able to get him." Left fielder Sam Antonucci made a leaping grab to rob Alex Bregman of an extra base hit in the seventh. Venable graded the catch 10 out of 10. Urquidy's reaction to the catch was wow. Offensive support for Urquidy came from Andrew Benintendi's RBI single in the sixth inning and Braden Montgomery's two-run double in the eighth. Urquidy exited after the eighth. He threw 68 pitches, 51 of which were strikes. Newcomb, Urquidy, and Grant Taylor combined for a two-hitter. "What I got today is just competing and trying to throw strikes early," Urquidy said. "Put hitters away and try to win the game. That's my goal." This is by Megan Montemuro, Chicago Tribune. On a day of little offensive production for the Cubs, every base runner was valuable against the White Sox. So when center fielder Tyrone Taylor made the calculation following a leadoff double to tag up on a fly ball to right fielder Braden Montgomery in the sixth inning, he needed to make sure the aggressive move paid off. Instead, with the Cubs facing a one-run deficit, Taylor misread Pete Crow Armstrong's liner to Montgomery. Taylor's missteps toward third while the ball was in flight delayed him getting back to second for the tag-up. He was easily thrown out at third on Montgomery's 95.1-mile-per-hour dart. "It's just a mental mistake," Taylor said. "Kids watching this, no outs when you're on second base. Your job is to get to third on a fly ball and tag up. So don't do what I did. The aggression was right, but just late to get back to tag."
That was the Cubs' only runner in scoring position until defensive indifference allowed Seiya Suzuki to advance to second after a two-out walk in the ninth. They ultimately managed to manage just two hits, both from Cubs number nine hitter Taylor off the Sox's Sean Newcomb, Jose Urquidy, and Grant Taylor in a 3-0 loss at Wrigley Field as their attempt to complete the sweep fell short. And where are we? This is by Associated Press, Orlando, Florida. Robert Lewandowski scored on a penalty kick. Pusu Dithijen added a goal. And the Chicago Fire beat Orlando City 2-1 on Wednesday in a game delayed about 90 minutes by inclement weather. The Fire, 11-8-2, have won three in a row. Chris Brady had three saves with Chicago. Robert Lewandowski and Pusu Dithijen scored goals as Chicago Fire beat Orlando City 2-1. Lewandowski drew a penalty conceded by Robin Jansen and converted from the spot to cap the scoring in the 68th minute. Dithijen scored from just inside the top of the box to give the Fire a 1-0 lead in the fourth miracle. David Brucalo redirected a corner kick played by Antoine Griezmann in the 52nd for Orlando City, 6-11-3. The game was paused in the 44th minute due to lightning in the area. Orlando is 8-9-8 against the Fire, 5-4-3 at home. That was a short one. Katasha Cloud scored a career, and this is, it's just sports. It doesn't have a byline. Natasha Cloud scored a career-high 35 points to go with 9 rebounds and 6 assists, and the Chicago Sky beat the New York Liberty 93-86 on Tuesday at Wintrust Arena. Cloud matched her previous best of 31 points on the jumper from the free throw line with 1:17 left for an 86-84 lead. After the Liberty missed a three-point attempt, the Sky's Camila Cardoso made a basket in the lane with 39.9 seconds left. Cloud sealed it by going 4-4 at the free throw line in the final 20 seconds. Cardoso finished with 17 points and 12 rebounds for the Sky, 14-22, who had lost the previous two meetings with the Liberty this season, both by 1 point. Cloud was 13 of 21 from the field, including 4 of 8 from behind the arc, and 5 out of 6 at the free throw line. Brianna Stewart scored 22 points for the Liberty, 22-15, who rallied from a 13-point deficit to briefly take the lead in the fourth quarter. Sabrina Ionescu had 18 points and 12 assists, and Rebecca Allen scored all 14 of her points in the second half. Maureen Johannes sank a three-pointer with 2:09 left in the fourth to give the Liberty their first lead, 84-83, since it was 24-23. But the Liberty did not score again until Stewart's basket with 7.1 seconds to play. The Liberty were without forward Jonquil Jones for the majority of the game after she appeared to injure her ankle with 3:30 left in the first quarter. The Sky play host to the Golden State Valkyries on Friday. Excuse me while I take a drink of water. This is by Paul Sullivan. Another engaging chapter of the City Series ended Wednesday afternoon at Wrigley Field with a split decision.
The White Sox avoided a sweep with a 3-0 win over the Cubs, evening his season 3-3. Both series at our place and here were fun, Sox pitcher Eric Fetty said. Maybe us going 3-3 helped Chicago not burn down. Both the Cubs and White Sox won two of the three at their own ballpark, with the Sox outscoring the Cubs 33-32 in the six games. As late Tribune sports writer Bob Logan liked to say, it was a titanic tussle of two evenly matched teams, and both stepped up when it mattered this week to produce three wildly entertaining games in the long-running city saga that never seems to disappoint. The BP Cup is just a distant memory now, so there was no trophy ceremony afterward, which is just as well. The Cubs-Sox games don't need anything to play for these days, since both have bigger aspirations. They could meet again in a couple of months in the World Series, which is a sentence I never thought I would type. That's the goal, left fielder Sam Antonacci said. It was just a workmanlike effort led by the Sox pitching and defense, with rookie outfielders Antonacci and Braden Montgomery making sensational defensive gems, and bulk pitcher Jose Urquidy silencing the Cubs on two hits over six shutout innings. This wasn't the first time this summer the Sox came to the North Side and left on an upbeat note. In late June, Fetty and several teammates ventured up to Big Joe's Bar in Andersonville for its famous turtle races. Just got the boys together on an off day and having a little fun, Fetty said. We knew Chicago was known for turtle racing, so we got in contact with them, and they seemed like good people, and it worked out well. I didn't have a turtle win, but the big winner that night was Junior Perez. At the end of the night, he took home the crown. Some of the young Sox players are getting their first real taste of a pennant race, and veterans such as Fetty know the grind can make you crazy. Like everyone else in life, sometimes you need to forget about your job and just cut loose a little. It's a long season and you have a lot of ups and downs, Fetty said. Sometimes it's nice to just hang out and not think about baseball a little bit. I think those days are important and brings the guys closest. The Sox went 4-2 in the Detroit North Side trip, their biggest in 5 years. They came home Thursday for a makeup game against Atlanta Braves, and then a weekend series against the New York Mets. I don't know if there's anything we learned that we didn't already know, manager Will Venable said, repeating the mantra the Sox have used since spring training. We learned Sox fans aren't satisfied with a brief payoff cameo. They made their feelings known at Wrigley Field, often out-shouting Cubs fans. Sox fans all year have been great, and they definitely showed up this week, reliever Grant Taylor said. Barring a World Series matchup, we don't know when these two will meet again. A lockout looms in 2027, and players from both teams will stand united against MLB owners' get-rich-quicker plan of implementing a salary cap. Excuse me. But if this is the last we see of the Cubs and Sox for a while, it was a good way to end it. After Pete Crow Armstrong's walk-off home run Monday in an all-time classic, Sox slugger Munetaka Murakami damaged the left field video board Tuesday with a massive home run off it and probably is waiting on the Cubs to send him the repair bill. Then came the Green Bay Sox rain delay, with shirtless fans of both teams grooving to Dancing Queen, and finally Wednesday's tense finale. Even Cubs-hating Sox fans had to marvel at the performance of Crow Armstrong, whose three home runs stole the show and helped his MVP cause. And even Sox-hating Cubs fans had to be impressed with the gutsy play of a young Sox team that has proved it can bounce back from any knockdown. Like the series at Yankee Stadium, the Sox showed resiliency by avoiding a sweep. We might be in the postseason facing a win or go-home scenario, and to be able to come through that situation like today is huge, Taylor said.
The game's biggest moment came in the seventh when Antonacci leaped up against the vines in left to rob Alex Bregman of extra bases in a 1-0 game. Montgomery said he was frozen in time watching Antonacci's catch. "I see it go off the bat, and I'm like, please, no," he said. Antonacci said he had to forget about the fact that there were real bricks behind the ivy-covered walls. "You've got to blot it out of your mind," he said. "If you have any doubt like that, odds are you're not going to come down with it until I get a concussion, and then it'll be a little different." There's no better place to be than Chicago when both teams are winning. The sun is shining and a cool breeze sweeps in off the lake. It reminds us of how much we love our city, our summers, our baseball, and even our homegrown celebs such as Common and Jennifer Cupson, who were seen sitting together at Wednesday's matinee. Sure, the bleacher brawl Monday was embarrassing, but for the most part, Cubs and Sox fans got along and treated each other with mutual respect. Walking down the ramps after Wednesday's game, some fans openly discussed a potential October rematch. Imagine that. The odds are still against it, but crazier things have happened. Remember in Aesop's fable about the hare and the tortoise, slow and steady wins the race? A racing turtle is certainly a fitting metaphor for this White Sox season. They haven't broken any speed records, but they're still in first place and outsmarting the rest of the American League Central with 36 games remaining. Maybe the field trip to Big Joe's was a perfect choice. Can the team race as turtles together, win together? "We've been consistent all year," Freddie said, "and we keep chugging along." This is by the Associated Press. Cat Raider scored twice to lead the Houston Dash over the visiting Chicago Stars 5-0 on Wednesday. A dropped pass from Avery Patterson found Raider running towards Stars goalkeeper Katie Atkinson in the fifth minute at Shell Energy Stadium in Houston. Raider took one touch before placing her shot to Atkinson left to open the

0: capitalizing on a nearly identical opportunity created by Clarissa Larcy. The 22-year-old Raider leads the Dash with 9 goals, more than twice as many as the team's second-leading scorer. With the Dash's momentum building, it took just 2 more minutes for Ullmark to add to the lead. The 20-year-old finished a grounded cross from Kiki Van Zanten for her 3rd goal of the season. Earlier Wednesday, Ullmark was named to the U.S. Under-20 Women's World Cup roster. Vas and Mujana Ivanovic entered as substitutes in the 61st minute, and 18 minutes later, Fosse added to the Dash's 4th goal, becoming the 3rd rookie to score in the match for Houston, 7-8-5. Lisa Botin scored a minute into stoppage time, assisted by Ivanovic. The loss dropped the Stars to 4-15-1. Emma Sear scored 2 goals off assists from Lauren Miller, and Racing Louisville extended its winning streak to a club record 4 games with a 2-1 win over the Seattle Reign on Wednesday night. Louisville celebrated its first regular season win against Seattle in 12 meetings at home in Lynn Family Stadium. Sears' winning goal came in the 52nd minute after Millett sent a grounding cross into the box. Sears beat Ryan, goalkeeper Claudia Dickey, for her 2nd goal of the game and team-leading 7th of the season. Seattle 8-8-3, opening the scoring in the 35th minute when Maddie Mercado collected a loose ball and fired a shot past Racing goalkeeper Jordan Blumer. Louisville 7-11-2 answered when Kayla Fisher sent a ball behind Millett, who continued to play with a volley to Sears, who tied the game before her goal in the second half put Louisville ahead. Millett's 2 assists gave her 5 for the season. She is tied with Sears for the team lead. Wings guard Azzy Fudd is set for season-ending surgery on a sore knee that has sidelined this year's number 1 overall pick for the last 5 games. The team said Wednesday that Fudd will have arthroscopic surgery on her right knee next week in Connecticut, where she starred for UConn before becoming the Huskies' 2nd consecutive top overall WNBA pick by the Wings. Paige Bookers was the number 1 choice last year and went on to win Rookie of the Year. Fudd was eased into the lineup as a rookie, coming off the bench for the first 6 games. She scored 24 points in that 6th game and immediately became a full-time starter. Fudd, who averaged 13.1 points in 30 games, went through warm-ups before a home game against the Valkyries on August 7 and was held out of the game out of an abundance of caution, according to the team. The soreness persisted. Bookers and Fudd won the 2025 national championship together at the UConn before Bookers was drafted by the Wings, who are 3-8 since a 6-game winning streak that was the longest since the franchise moved to Texas 10 years ago. The Wings are still in good shape to make the playoffs. Time is noon. I'm switching you to network. Tune in again tomorrow for other readers, and have a good weekend. Should be nice this weekend.
1: A vaccine customized to a patient's tumors effectively prevented skin cancer recurrence in a large-scale clinical trial, according to new results announced by drug makers Wednesday. Researchers have explored the use of mRNA drugs, the same technology behind the leading coronavirus vaccines that helped end the pandemic, to treat cancer for years. But this one is the first to clear a Phase 3 trial, according to Moderna and Merck. That opens the door for the Food and Drug Administration to potentially approve the first mRNA-based cancer treatment in what would be a landmark moment for the fast-emerging field. It was an idea 10 years ago. It was a dream still 3 or 4 years ago. And now it feels like very much a reality, Moderna President Stephen Hoge told the Washington Post. The drug, intismerin autogene, treats melanoma, the deadliest form of skin cancer, of which the National Cancer Institute estimates there will be more than 100,000 new cases this year.

It can often recur even after a tumor is surgically removed. On patients with resected melanoma, a tumor that was completely removed, the drug was previously found in phase 2 trials to cut the risk of recurrence or death by nearly half after 5 years when combined with an approved immunotherapy, Keytruda, compared with patients who were just given Keytruda. Under the same regimen, intismeran also prevented recurrence and metastatic in the larger phase 3 trial of 1,137 patients. Merck and Moderna said Wednesday. The companies did not release the full results of the study itself, which have not yet been independently reviewed, but said the trial met its primary endpoint of improving recurrence-free survival. They will announce data from the trial in an upcoming meeting. Merck, which also makes Keytruda, and Moderna have invested hundreds of millions of dollars in personalized mRNA cancer vaccine technology since the mid-2010s, well before the coronavirus pandemic. The stakes extend well beyond melanoma. Experts said the trial's success could help establish a new way of treating cancer. Versions of the treatment are already being studied in lung, kidney, bladder, and other cancers. This is exciting, said Antoni Ribas, a professor of medicine at the University of California at Los Angeles, of the intismeran trial results. That hasn't happened ever with any cancer vaccine. Intismeran represents a significant advance in cancer care. Rather than giving every patient the same treatment, researchers first sequence a patient's tumor and compare it with normal cells to identify mutations unique to the cancer. A computer algorithm then selects up to 34 of the resulting abnormal proteins most likely to attract an immune response, and those instructions are encoded into a custom-made mRNA vaccine for that individual patient. The personalized mRNA vaccine and Keytruda are designed to deliver a 1-2 punch against cancer. The vaccine teaches the immune system to recognize mutations unique to a patient's tumor, essentially showing it what to attack. Keytruda then helps release a brake that cancer can use to hold the immune system back, allowing immune cells to more effectively attack the cancer. This is representative of the next frontier of cancer immunotherapy, Karen Knudsen, CEO of the Park Institute for Cancer Immunotherapy, wrote to the Post. Knudsen added that longer follow-ups would be needed to determine if the protection against recurrence caused by the drug continues to hold up in patients over time. The safety profile of intismeran and Keytruda remains consistent with his previous reports, which have noted that the number of serious reactions were comparable to patients who received only Keytruda, Merck and Moderna said. The most commonly reported side effects related to intismeran were fatigue, pain at the site of injection, and chills, the drug makers disclosed in December 2023. mRNA-based treatments deliver instructions to cells to produce specific proteins that trigger the body's immune response and gain prominence as a platform that allowed drug makers to speedily develop the coronavirus vaccines during the COVID-19 pandemic. They have since come under fire from the Trump administration, which has cast largely unfounded claims about the technology's safety. mRNA injections can be faster to design and manufacture than conventional vaccines. Drug makers were able to pivot to produce coronavirus vaccines so quickly because of existing research into mRNA cancer treatments, said Hoge, the Moderna president. In many ways, COVID vaccines depended upon our investments and strategy around oncology in order to come into existence, Hoge said. This is a bit of coming home and seeing all that investment in messenger RNA technology really serve its original purpose. Hoge did not say when Moderna will apply for FDA approval of intismeran, but said the company would move as fast as possible.
Trump says he expects to meet with North Korea's Kim Jong-un later this year. President Donald Trump said he plans to meet with North Korean leader Kim Jong-un later this year and offered an updated assessment of Pyongyang's nuclear arsenal, saying it possesses 57 very powerful nuclear weapons. During an impromptu meeting with reporters outside the White House on Wednesday morning, Trump said his relationship with Kim was an asset for the United States and the world. "I get along with him well," Trump said. "And you know what? The fact that I get along with him, that's a very good thing, not a bad thing." Trump said North Korea should have been allowed to acquire nuclear weapons. Trump said North Korea never should have been allowed to acquire nuclear weapons, but suggested that Kim could be managed as long as the U.S. had strong leadership. "As long as we have a smart president, he's going to be fine," Trump said. Trump's statement that North Korea has 57 nuclear warheads was within the range of widely reported estimates, but was more specific than past U.S. government statements. "They should have never allowed it. If I were president, I wouldn't have allowed it. But he's got them," Trump said, of the North Korean leader. In fact, North Korea's nuclear arsenal is thought to have expanded markedly since the first Trump-Kim summit in 2018. The White House did not immediately confirm the plans for a Trump-Kim meeting. Trump is expected to be in Asia in mid-November for the annual Asia-Pacific Economic Cooperation Summit, which is being held in Shenzhen, China. On Sunday, Trump said he had directed Defense Secretary Pete Hegseth to substantially reduce military exercises with South Korea, citing his very good relationship with Kim. A day later, speaking to reporters in the Oval Office, Trump attributed his frustration with Seoul to its refusal to assist the U.S. in defending the Strait of Hormuz. Trump said he had recently asked the South Korean president to give us a little hand with the operation. "He said, 'No thanks,'" Trump recalled. "And I said, 'We have 39,000 soldiers over there guiding you from Kim Jong-un, your next-door neighbor, and you're not going to help us on a very easy military operation in Iran?' 'I see. Well, why are we involved in helping you?'" Later Wednesday, Trump said he had scaled back the exercises, in part because of his friendly relationship with North Korea's leader. "I didn't like the fact that we're doing these massive military exercises, really, against North Korea," he said. "It was an exercise against North Korea when I'm friendly with him, when I don't see anything happening for certainly 2.5 years. It's not going to happen with me, but I don't see anything happening." North Korea has expanded its nuclear arsenal despite decades of U.S. sanctions and diplomatic pressure, aimed at forcing Pyongyang to give up its weapons. U.S. officials and outside experts have previously estimated that North Korea has 50 to 60 nuclear warheads. The Stockholm International Peace Research Institute estimates that North Korea has enough fissile material for at least 30 more nuclear weapons. Trump has long taken a more personal approach to Kim compared with previous presidents. During his first term, the two leaders met 3 times. In Singapore in 2018, and Hanoi in 2019, and later that year in the Korean Peninsula's demilitarized zone. But their diplomacy has not produced an agreement curbing North Korea's nuclear program. The Iran war appears to have reinforced Kim's view that rapid nuclear development is critical to the regime's survival. In a speech to North Korea's Supreme People's Assembly in March, he rallied against U.S. demands for denuclearization, saying that present situation clearly proves the regime was right to reject U.S. pressure. He described the country's status as a nuclear power as irreversible. Kim has, however, left the door open to talks if Washington drops a demand that North Korea surrender its nuclear arsenal, and he has hinted at an affinity for Trump. "Personally, I still have fond memories of U.S. President Trump," Kim told the Supreme People's Assembly in September, according to the official Korean Central News Agency. Kim rarely travels outside North Korea, and his foreign trips involve extensive security and preparation. If he were to meet with Trump in China, that would require coordination with the Chinese government.
the North Korean leader typically travels abroad on a heavily armored train, a tradition inherited from his father, Kim Jong-il, who reportedly was afraid of flying. But Kim Jong-un has recently broken with that trend. He traveled to his 2018 summit with Trump in Singapore aboard an Air China Boeing 747 provided by China at Pyongyang's request. Analysts say the strategic landscape has changed substantially since that meeting. Kim has strengthened ties with Beijing, including through Xi Jinping's June state visit to Pyongyang, and forged a much closer relationship with Moscow, sending troops to support Russia's war against Ukraine. A meeting in Jiangsu would also be classic Trump. Use an existing trip to create a high-profile diplomatic moment. But the strategic landscape is much harder for Trump than it was in 2018, said Craig Singleton, senior fellow at the Foundation for Defense of Democracies. North Korea's nuclear capabilities have grown substantially. Kim's relationship with Beijing and Moscow are stronger, and there is little evidence he is interested in trading away his arsenal, Singleton added. What to know about Natalie Harp, the Trump aide whom Ossoff put in the spotlight? Natalie Harp, one of President Donald Trump's most loyal and longest-serving aides, is in the spotlight after Senator John Ossoff, Democrat of Georgia, invoked the 35-year-old while criticizing the president in a re-election campaign rally. Ossoff, widely floated as a potential 2028 presidential candidate, noted that Harp was among the small group of people who joined Trump when he covertly swapped planes last month in response to a potential Iranian assassination threat in Turkey. Here's what to know about one of Trump's ever-present White House aides. Who is Natalie Harp? Harp's official title is Executive Assistant to the President, a role that in previous administrations involved a mix of coordination, communication management, and other secretarial duties. Harp's role in Trump's White House is slightly different. She is known by some in Trump's orbit as the human printer, a frequent presence at his side with hard copies of news articles, social media posts, and messages for the president, including during golf outings. Because Trump prefers reading on paper, Harp has a tremendous amount of influence over what information makes it in front of the president. Harp routinely posts for the president on his Truth Social account. Video resurfaced this week showing Trump watching a speech by then-Vice President Kamala Harris in 2024 and dictating possible posts next to Harp, who typed them up in real time and sent them out with his signature style, including sporadically capitalized words and exclamation points. In between Trump's presidencies, Harp was part of Trump's inner circle of supporters, who worked for him at his Florida Mar-a-Lago estate. Some other aides distanced themselves from the president after his first term, following his two impeachments and multiple criminal investigations. Harp also was an advisor to Trump's 2020 campaign and an aide to his 2024 campaign. What did John Ossoff say about Harp? Ossoff appeared to mention Harp at a rally Sunday, putting a renewed spotlight on his aide. He golfs and trades stocks. See, he doesn't want to do the job. He wants to build his ballroom and travel with Natalie on their apparently defenseless flying palace gifted by the Emir of Qatar, Ossoff said, drawing a loud response from the crowd in Georgia. A CNN reporter asked Trump about Ossoff's comments Monday, to which the president responded by disparaging Ossoff's appearance and accosting the reporter about her question. Later, the White House's rapid response team posted a video of the exchange on X, calling the reporter a disgraceful, humiliating embarrassment to her alleged profession, and mentioning her children. In a statement to the Washington Post, White House spokesman Davis Ingle called Harp one of the most loyal and hardest-working aides on President Trump's team, and called Ossoff's rhetoric cringeworthy. Harp's rise through Trump world. Before becoming a member of Trump's close circle, Harp described herself as a self-employed entrepreneur. Diagnosed with stage 2 bone cancer in the early 2010s, she has repeatedly credited a law signed by Trump in his first term with saving her life by giving her access to experimental treatment.
We all know the story about the Good Samaritan, but what you don't know is I was that forgotten person on the side of the road and left to die of cancer. Hop recounted at an event with the president in 2019. But then an outsider, my Good Samaritan, President Donald J. Trump, he saw me there and he didn't walk by. He stopped. Experts told the Post in 2020 that it was unlikely the law had any effect on her case. The drug Hop credited Trump with helping her gain access to was already approved by the Food and Drug Administration at the time she received it. Experts said she would have been able to access it without right to try, which is the pathway to access medication not yet approved by the FDA. Hop's story landed her on Trump's radar and a spot at the 2020 Republican National Convention, where she again credited him with saving her life. Hop was a host on the right-wing One America News from 2020 to 2022, when she praised the president and his policies on his show, The Real Story. The Post in 2022 reported that some longtime aides were distressed by the influence of Hop, who was rarely absent from Trump's side, and said she catered attentively to his need for constant praise. Like other staffers, I do spend time with him, Hop wrote in an email response in 2022, adding that she has a great respect for Trump. Why did Hop join Trump on the secret plane swap? When Trump secretly left the Air Force One jet in light of a potential Iranian assassination threat in Turkey in July, he did not bring cabinet officials along with him to a separate military jet. But he did bring some of his loyal and longest-serving aides, including Hop, Post reporting found. New York Times reporter Maggie Haberman told MS Now that she could guess why Hop was among those transferred to a secret plane with Trump. Natalie Hop, because she is sort of his binky, for lack of a better way of putting it, a comfort blanket, Haberman said. She said that aide Walt Noda, who was a co-defendant in a case brought against Trump for allegedly handling classified documents at Mar-a-Lago, served a similar role. Haberman added that it may also have been because Hop, along with White House Deputy Chief of Staff Dan Scavino, has some access to / control over his social media. What it means that Democrats are winning special elections in Trump County. The Democratic Party made its mark Tuesday for the second time in a place anchored to Donald Trump's identity, dramatically overperforming in a Pennsylvania district near where the president survived an assassination attempt during the 2024 election. Democrat Brandon Dukes was narrowly leading Republican Scott Pinko in a special election for a Pennsylvania State House seat. As of Wednesday afternoon, the race remained uncalled, but Dukes' lead is remarkable, considering Trump won the district by 18 percentage points in 2024. And Republicans have held the state seat for decades. Duke's feat comes months after another Democrat, Emily Gregory, pulled off an upset in a special election for a Florida State House seat, defeating a Trump-endorsed candidate in the heavily Republican district where the president votes. Greg's district is home to Trump's Mar-a-Lago estate. With their unexpected performances, Dukes and Gregory put blue stamps on deeply red areas, continuing a trend of Democrats consistently overperforming in special elections during Trump's second term and reinforcing the enthusiasm gap between Democrats and Republicans ahead of the midterms. Here's why that advantage matters. Democratic voters are unusually motivated. In primaries and special elections across the country, voters have turned out for Democrats in higher numbers this year than in the past few election cycles, an early sign that the party's supporters are energized ahead of November. Polls also show the gap, with Democrats' responses indicating that they are more likely to vote than Republicans. A recent Washington Post analysis found that Democratic turnout in primaries has been consistently higher than Republican turnout, and that the party's voters have been showing up in greater numbers, even in races that are not hotly contested, are likely to result in competitive general elections. Another examination in the Substack newsletter, The Down Ballot, which analyzes election results, found that Democrats were overperforming,
Kamala Harris's 2024 vote share by an average of 12.5 percentage points. Out of 110 special elections, in 110 special elections since January 2025. Democrats are making the case that motivated voters will propel them toward taking back the U.S. House majority. Midterms tend to favor the party not in power. To flip the chamber, Democrats will need a net gain of 3 to 4 seats. Control of the House probably will come down to fewer than 24 out of all 435 races this year, and 3 of those most competitive districts are in Pennsylvania. What can we expect in November? While polling and the special election storylines suggest that Democrats have enthusiasm in their favor, there are no guarantees that they will win in the midterms. Special and general elections can't be compared directly for several reasons. Most notably, special elections generally have much lower turnout. A surprising result during a special race does not guarantee that the pattern will repeat during a general election, when more people are paying attention and plan to vote. In Pennsylvania's 12th House District, with more than 95% of ballots counted as of Wednesday, only about 16,800 people voted. The district's 2024 general election saw more than double that turnout, with about 43,000 voters. Factors unique to a district can also shift results. In recent years, the 12th House District has seen an influx of residents who have relocated from the Pittsburgh metro area, many in search of affordable housing. Even so, Dukes probably had to sway Republican and independent voters to edge out his opponent in the district, which still slant to the right, said J.J. Abbott, a Democratic strategist in Pennsylvania. It is a good example of the kind of place in the midterms that, if Democrats can overperform expectations, that's where you're going to see districts, all the way from congressional down to the legislature, flip away from Republicans, Abbott said. James Markley, a Pennsylvania GOP spokesperson, conceded that Democrats did a better job of churning out voters. "This needs to be a wake-up call for Republican voters," he said. Tuesday's winner in Pennsylvania will serve the remainder of the term of former State Representative Stephanie Scalaba, Republican, who resigned in March. Dukes, a construction loan administrator, and Timko, a retired Air Force pilot, are also competing in November for a full term. Pennsylvania's history is a swing state. Even with the brutality of special elections, Pennsylvania Democrats are bullish on Duke's slim lead over Timko. They're also hoping that the party can build on an off-year win to help make the state more attainable in 2028, when their own governor might be a presidential candidate. On Tuesday night, as Duke's led by fewer than 100 votes, he got a show of support from Governor Josh Shapiro, Democrat. "Pennsylvanians are rising up and using their power to combat the chaos, cruelty, and corruption, and we're not slowing down," he wrote on X before the result was finalized. Shapiro, widely seen as a strong contender for a 2028 presidential bid, has aimed to use Pennsylvania's elections to show that he can push Democrats across the finish line in tough races. That skill could prove especially valuable in Pennsylvania, an essential battleground state in presidential elections. Shapiro has sought out other Democrats in tough states and districts as he campaigns throughout the country this year, hoping to bolster his profile as a politician who can sway moderate and independent voters. 8 takeaways and surprises from Florida, Wyoming, and Alaska primaries. Many of the highest profile elections on Tuesday night went just as expected. But across the country and down the ballot in 4 states, there were some surprises. In a one-time battleground state that has shifted firmly to the right, Florida Democrats took dueling approaches as they attempt to win statewide for the first time since 2018. They picked a Democratic socialist to run for Senate and a former Republican to run for governor. GOP voters picked one House incumbent to succeed Governor Ron DeSantis, Republican, as governor, and ousted another, mired in scandal, whom DeSantis declined to support. A Democrat is locked in a tight race for a special election for a heavily Republican Pennsylvania State House district, and President Donald Trump's pick for Wyoming governor lost to a state lawmaker,
Here's a rundown from Tuesday's elections. Scandal in Washington topples a GOP incumbent in Florida. Of 8 Florida House incumbents who faced primary challenges, only one lost, Corey Mills, Republican. Mills, a two-term lawmaker from the Daytona Beach area, faces mounting allegations of sexual misconduct, domestic abuse, and campaign finance violations. The House Ethics Committee said it authorized more than 20 subpoenas as it investigates him. As DeSantis stayed out of the race, Trump stopped publicly backing Mills, and some of Mills' House GOP colleagues endorsed a challenger. Primary voters in his district followed suit. They picked former news anchor Ryan Elijah by a margin of 13 percentage points, signaling voter distaste for incumbent scandals. In a Truth Social post Wednesday morning, Trump endorsed Elijah. "I told Congressman Corey Mills of Florida, a friend of mine, to get out of the race, but he wouldn't listen," Trump wrote. "He thought he could win, so who can blame him? We now have a great candidate, Ryan Elijah, running in his place. Ryan stands for everything MAGA and is respected by all." Democrats pick a former Republican and a new DSA member. Democrats haven't won statewide in Florida since 2018, and they face long odds this year. A pair of wildcards who won over primary voters will try to reverse the party's losing streak. David Jolly, a Republican turned independent, Trump critic turned Democrat, beat challenges from the left to take on Representative Byron Donalds, Republican, in the governor's race. He'll be on the ballot alongside Angie Nixon, a progressive state lawmaker from Jacksonville, who recently joined the Democratic Socialists of America, but had not been endorsed by the group or any of its chapters. Facing Alexander Vindman, a key witness in Trump's first impeachment trial, she overcame a massive disadvantage in fundraising and spending. She will face Senator Ashley Moody, Republican, who is in her second year in Congress, after being appointed to fill the seat left open when Marco Rubio became Secretary of State. Donalds and Moody will be heavily favored, although this election will herald the end of DeSantis' iron-fisted leadership in Florida. He has managed to turn the former swing state into a conservative bastion. Florida House Democrats hold on for now. DeSantis' move to redraw the state's congressional map and give the GOP a boost scrambled the field for many House races. But some of the incumbents whose districts were splintered managed to hang on. Representative Debbie Wasserman Schultz, Democrat, who faced criticism for shifting to run in predominantly black seat, beat 4 black candidates. Representative Jared Moskowitz, Democrat, a moderate, ran in a new district, a battleground, where he defeated a Democratic socialist. He will now face a self-described America First mayor. As in that race, Democrats are expected to fight for other seats that were redrawn to favor Republicans. In Tampa, Representative Kathy Castor, Democrat, is facing former state lawmaker Mike Beltran, while an empty seat in southern Florida pits restaurant franchise Casey Askar, Republican, against Pia Dandia, Democrat, a Czech executive and former teacher. The GOP's best flip opportunity is likely to come in the Orlando area, where the Republican primary to take on Representative Darren Soto, Democrat, was too close to call early Wednesday. Another loss for Trump in a governor's race. The power of Trump's endorsement took another blow after his preferred candidate in Wyoming's gubernatorial primary, Megan Degenfelder, lost to State Senator Eric Barlow. Degenfelder, the state's superintendent of public instruction, secured Trump's endorsement before she even announced her campaign. But Barlow had years of experience in party leadership in the state legislature, as well as a cash advantage. Gubernatorial candidates in Iowa, Minnesota, South Carolina, and Georgia also lost GOP primaries despite Trump's backing. Mixed results for Wyoming's right wing. In a deep red state like Wyoming, political fights are usually about how far-right Republicans should go. State Rep. Rachel Rodriguez-Williams, chair of the ultra-conservative Wyoming Freedom Caucus, accused Barlow of being insufficiently conservative during his time as House Speaker and opposed his gubernatorial run. Others in Wyoming's fight
right flank, did well on Tuesday. Representative Harriet Hageman, Trump's pick for the open Senate seat vacated by the retiring Senator Cynthia Lummis, ran her race handily. Secretary of State Chuck Gray, aligned with the Freedom Caucus, won the crowded primary for the state's sole House seat, vacated by Hageman, a conservative who unseated the fierce Republican Trump critic Liz Cheney in 2022. A surprising showing for Democrats in Pennsylvania. In a Pennsylvania special election, Democrat Brandon Dukes held a narrow lead over Republican Scott Timko in a state House district that Trump carried by 18 percentage points in 2024. The race remained uncalled early Wednesday morning. The district includes part of Butler County, close to the site where Trump was shot at during a campaign rally 2 years ago. Tuesday's winner will complete the months left in the term of a lawmaker who stepped down. Dukes and Timko are also competing in November for a full term. While special elections generally have low turnout, Tuesday's contest could be an early sign of shifting political sentiments in the swing state. Pennsylvania is home to several battleground congressional districts in the fight for control of the U.S. House. Democrats have won or overperformed expectations in special elections in the past year, including an upset in a Florida state legislative district that includes the president's Mar-a-Lago estate. AIPAC makes a difference. The force of the American-Israel Public Affairs Committee was on display in a California special election where the pro-Israel lobby's last-minute intervention may have thinned the margin between two Democrats competing for the seat vacated by Eric Swalwell, Democrat. AIPAC's super PAC, the United Democracy Project, swooped in and spent millions of dollars on advertising in the final 2 weeks of the race. The election was too close to call Tuesday, despite State Senator Ashish Wahab, a critic of Israel, finishing with a double-digit lead over her opponent, Melissa Hernandez, in the primary. AIPAC's involvement in races has become controversial, including in Michigan, where Democratic Senate nominee Abdul El-Sayed turned its super PAC massive spending against him into a rallying cry for his supporters. Tuesday's outcome showed that despite its polarizing brand, AIPAC still wields power in congressional races. Alaska sets up competitive Senate showdown. Senator Dan Sullivan, Republican, and former Representative Mary Pachola, Democrat, advanced to the general election in Alaska's Senate race. The state's unusual ranked choice system means two additional candidates who finish lower in the primary will also make the general election ballot. But it remained unclear Wednesday morning who the final two candidates will be. Sullivan is one of Democrats' biggest targets this year in their bid to retake control of the Senate. Pachola, who was previously the state's sole House member, was recruited by Senate Minority Leader Chuck Schumer of New York and has been an adept fundraiser. UAE says it is suspending trade with Iran after missile launch. The United Arab Emirates said it would suspend all trade and financial transactions with Iran in a move that stands to add fresh economic pressure on Tehran as Washington seeks a path to end its war. The announcement of a cut in economic ties came shortly after the UAE Defense Ministry said Tuesday that Iran had fired two ballistic missiles toward the Gulf state. The trade decision also followed a call between President Donald Trump and Emirati President Sheikh Mohammed bin Zayed Al Nahyan earlier on Tuesday. The UAE's foreign ministry said late Tuesday the move was in light of regional escalations that undermine regional and international peace and security. The statement added that the UAE is firmly committed to safeguarding the integrity of the international financial system. It did not specify when the suspension would take place. The UAE, one of Iran's biggest trading partners, said at the start of the war that it was halting trade. But in recent weeks, news stories have focused on the resumption of business ties with Tehran. Abdulaziz Abdullah, an Emirati analyst and political science professor based in Dubai, said that everybody thought there was an understanding, even if not necessarily announced,
between the UAE and Iran, that as long as Iran did not engage militarily, there would be an opening of business ties. But he said that changed because of the apparent missile targeting by Iran. This was a surprise because we thought they knew the limits, he said. It showed again that we cannot trust Iran. Whether Iran meant to target the UAE with the missiles on Tuesday, which Iran has denied, or Emirati ships close to its shores, the strikes sent a message that we are back to wartime, he said. The subsequent decision to cut all trade relations, he said, was a sign by the UAE that enough is enough. If you don't stick to where you were, then we are going back to where things were, with zero transactions, he said. Mark Sivers, a former U.S. ambassador to Oman, who is based in Abu Dhabi, said the UAE announcement was probably coordinated with the United States, noting the timing of Trump's call to the president and a call between Secretary of State Marco Rubio and UAE National Security Advisor Tahun bin Zayed Al Nahyan, which also took place on Tuesday. Having the UAE on board when it comes to the U.S. strategy of economic attrition makes sense, he said, noting how much of the IIGC's money is reportedly tied to Dubai. The United States has sought to further pressure Iran economically, as the two nations are locked in a standoff over the Strait of Hormuz, the critical waterway for global oil supplies, and as talks to end the war have faltered. In addition to an ongoing U.S. naval blockade, Treasury Secretary Scott Bessent last week threatened that the U.S. would soon apply measures like have never been seen in the history of the economic isolation on a country. The UAE, a close U.S. ally located across the Persian Gulf from Iran, had maintained ties with Tehran despite years of rising tensions. Dubai long served as a major trading hub for Iran and a commercial gateway for Iranian businesses. In 2024, the UAE was Iran's largest source of imports, with some $21 million in goods accounting for about 30% of total imports, according to the World Trade Organization. Iran on Wednesday denied launching a missile attack at the UAE. Iranian Foreign Ministry spokesman Esmail Bakoui said the unfounded allegations undermine ongoing efforts to strengthen trust among regional countries. The UAE Defense Ministry said the two missiles it detected originated from Iran and were targeting maritime traffic. It said one fell into UAE territorial waters, while the other dropped into the sea outside them. The UAE became a key target of Iranian retaliation after the U.S. and Israel launched the war in late February. Iran has sent swarms of drones and missiles at regional states that host U.S. bases, including the UAE, which reported more than 2,600 attacks. During the war, the UAE has adopted a more hawkish stance on Iran than some of its Gulf neighbors. The attacks and tensions between the two countries appear to ease since Washington and Tehran signed a tentative ceasefire agreement in June. That memorandum of understanding has now expired without a longer-term peace deal. In recent days, however, the UAE has accused Iran of hitting its oil tankers in the Strait of Hormuz. Mohammed Bahroun, Director General of Bahuth, a Dubai research center, said there is an understanding that there are different power centers in Iran and that they are behaving differently. At this point, it seems like there is a faction in Iran that insists that the only way things will be achieved is by force, he said, adding that the UAE's announcement on Tuesday sent a very strong message to Iran. In recent months, he said, the UAE has been emphasizing the importance of geo-connectivity, allowing some level of trade and business ties with Iran, even as it has made clear its political differences. But the Iranian missiles changed that calculation. The world economy is like a highway, he said, but if you want to use the highway, then you have to observe the rules of the road. Emirati businessman Omar Al-Busaidi, founder of the consulting firm Global Possibilities, said news about the Iranian strikes prompted concern for many in the UAE, where they have been months without sirens sounding, and children are currently preparing to head back to school.
Adding to the concern, he said, were announcements in local media, reported on Tuesday, that two concerts in the UAE, one scheduled for September featuring Christina Aguilera and the other in November featuring Shakira, were canceled. "It feels like we are back at square one," he said. "I fear this could be round two of the whole situation." Prosecutors claim Comey posted 8647 seashell photo to boost book sales. The Justice Department argued this week that former FBI Director James B. Comey intentionally threatened the life of President Donald Trump in a social media post, in part to stir controversy and boost sales of his then forthcoming novel. Prosecutors laid out parts of their controversial case in motions late Tuesday against Comey, whom they charged in April with threatening the president by posting a photo on social media of seashells arranged to spell out 8647. Trump is the 47th president, while 86 can mean banning or removing someone, and sometimes can also be slang for killing them. Comey, a longtime outspoken foe of the president, quickly removed the post after receiving criticism that the phrase could be used to communicate a threat of violence. The latest prosecution motions were filed in response to arguments made last month by Comey's defense attorneys that a federal judge should dismiss the case because the seashell photo did not constitute a true threat and because the case amounted to an unlawful, vindictive prosecution based on Trump's personal hostility toward the former FBI director. Prosecutors responded Tuesday that regardless of Trump's feelings toward Comey, there is no evidence that those who actually filed the charges, prosecutors in the Eastern District of North Carolina, were actively acting vindictively. They said the prosecutor who brought the case did not face pressure to indict Comey and did not discuss the case with Attorney General Todd Blanche until the day before the grand jury proceedings. Comey's motion falters from the start because he does not even attempt to make the required showing, the motion from prosecutors states. He does not meaningfully suggest, much less provide evidence, that any EDNC prosecutor acted with animus at all. Legal experts and Democratic lawmakers have sharply criticized the case against Comey as built on flimsy evidence. Given the high legal threshold to charge someone with a threat based on their speech, it would be tough for the Justice Department to win a conviction based on a photo of seashells, they contend. Comey has said he stumbled on the shell formation during a walk along the beach and did not arrange the shells himself. He's also said he did not know that those numbers could be construed as a violent threat and that he removed the photo as soon as he was informed of that. The crux of the government's argument Tuesday was that Comey posted the picture against the backdrop of a heightened threat environment, including recent assassination attempts against Trump. The prosecutor said that there is no serious dispute about whether someone could view Comey's post as a threat. The prosecutors also attempted to show how common the number 86 are in modern parlance, citing Merriam-Webster and Wikipedia entries defining the term. Comey's defense lawyers have argued that numerous people have posted 8647 messages without being prosecuted, because the term usually means to remove someone. The prosecutors also said that Comey posted the photo just as he was about to publish a novel about a far-right media personality whose words inspire his followers to commit violence against their political enemies. The motions argued that this background is critical as the judge decides whether the case can move forward. Such context includes, but is not limited to, the heightened threat environment, the backdrop of Comey's eerily on-the-nose novel, the different common usages of the phrase 8647, the phrase is used as a term of art in the context of organized crime, Comey's professional experience with such crime, the reactions of persons who viewed the post, the reactions of law enforcement officials, including the FBI and Secret Service, and Comey's apparent financial incentive to stir up controversy, the prosecutors wrote. Comey was charged by a federal grand jury in April with one count of making threats against the president and another count of transmitting a threat across state lines. Prosecutors investigated the seashell case for a year before they indicted Comey.
During that time, Trump repeatedly called for Comey's prosecution. The pressure intensified after a previous Justice Department effort to prosecute Comey and allegations he lied to Congress was thrown out by a federal judge who concluded the U.S. attorney overseeing the case had been illegally appointed. In Comey's motion last month claiming a vindictive prosecution, his lawyers argued that Trump's repeated insults against Comey and calls for its prosecution are the sole reason the Justice Department filed charges. The president translated that malice into action by prodding the DOJ to prosecute Mr. Comey, particularly in the public social media post claiming that Mr. Comey is guilty as hell of some unspecified crime and instructing then Attorney General Bondi to seek justice against him without delay, they wrote. Trump says he has paused 50% Canadian tariffs, touts last-minute deal. President Donald Trump said late Tuesday that he would pause the imposition of new 50% tariffs on Canadian beer, cheese, and some of the country's other items. The tariffs on Canadian products announced by Trump last month and that were due to take effect at 12:01 a.m. Wednesday would have escalated tensions between the United States and its northern neighbor, a key trading partner. Less than 2 hours before they would have taken effect, Trump posted on his Truth Social account that he was pausing the levies for 3 days while a deal was finalized. He did not provide details of the deal, but referenced a controversial pipeline project. The Great Keystone XL pipeline, long ago killed by sleepy Joe Biden, may be awoken from the grave, he wrote. Canadian Prime Minister Mark Carney issued his own statement late Tuesday, which did not reference a deal. He said the tariffs had been paused for 3 days while the work between the two countries was ongoing. Substantial progress has been made, although there is important work still to be done, he said in a statement. Negotiators from Canada and the U.S. had a meeting in the lead-up to Wednesday, and Reuters reported that Trump and Carney spoke on the phone Tuesday afternoon. A proclamation from the White House announcing the pause Tuesday night said that Canada has expressed a commitment to remove the discriminations or unreasonable and unequal impositions at issue in the tariff orders. Shortly after posting about the deal, Trump posted an AI-generated image that depicted him unearthing the Keystone Pipeline with a sign reading, "Keystone Pipeline, completely free. Energy, jobs, America first." The account for the U.S. Trade Representative on X said that the deal would include comprehensive market access for all American goods, economic security commitments, digital trade alignment, and many important provisions that will continue to protect our market and American workers along with our Canadian partners. Tensions between the two nations had been high since Trump last year began implementing widespread tariffs on countries around the globe. Those tariffs have since been overturned by the U.S. Supreme Court, but Trump has turned to an array of legal authorities to impose new levies. Last month, after wildfires in Ontario sent thick smoke pouring into the United States, Trump threatened to punish Canada with new tariffs. A day later, Trump announced the new 50% levies. The White House said they had nothing to do with the smoke and said were intended to punish Canada for retaliating against Trump's tariffs in 2025. When officials in most Canadian provinces remove U.S. wine and spirits from government-run stores. Canada also imposed a 25% tariff on some U.S. autos in response to a similar move by Trump. The Trump administration says these actions unjustly penalized three industries, alcohol, autos, and dairy, which were the targets of the proposed 50% tariffs. Last month, the Trump administration said Canada's retaliation amounted to unwarranted discrimination against U.S. merchandise. The new tariffs would have applied to just 5% of the $382 billion worth of Canadian goods that the U.S. imported last year. Economists said they were unlikely to have significantly affected U.S. consumers, but could have sparked a devastating trade war between two key economic partners. Next, opinion from the editorial board of the Washington Post.
Better to fear price controls than dynamic pricing. The answer to bad pricing practices is competition. We should all be worried about dynamic pricing, Senator Elizabeth Warren, Democrat of Massachusetts, announced online this week. That would be a waste of Americans' collective anxiety. Warren said dynamic pricing is when companies change their prices in real time, but that's hardly a helpful definition. What counts as in real time? It isn't that prices should be set once and forever frozen, like the ice cream she cited, or that consumers would be better off if bureaucrats get to decide how often a price is allowed to change. Businesses use all sorts of time-based factors for pricing. Air travel usually costs more when booked the day before a flight than when booked months in advance. Restaurants have promotions, such as lunch specials or happy hours, with prices changing based on the time of day, though happy hours are banned in Warren's home state, something Massachusetts legislators are trying to change with a fun agenda. Finding yourself on the wrong side of price changes can be annoying, of course, but price controls would create much greater annoyances. Adjacent to dynamic pricing is personalized pricing, or when a business charges two customers different amounts for the same good. Andrew Ferguson, the chairman of the Federal Trade Commission, put out a statement on Wednesday warning that businesses that fail to tell consumers how their personal data is being used to set a price could be breaking the law. Some personalized pricing schemes, such as loyalty programs that reward frequent customers, are widely accepted. Some are already regulated or banned. For example, Obamacare limited the price of insurance for high-risk patients. The law has not lowered health care costs overall. Charging people different amounts based on their online browsing habits would offend many consumers, but it's unclear how often that occurs. Competition is the best check on personalized pricing. If a business takes it too far, other businesses would gladly take its customers. Perhaps that's why government, which faces no competition, has implemented arguably more aggressive personalized pricing than the private sector. The individual income tax, the largest price Americans pay for the federal government, is calibrated through different rates, deductions, and credits to a taxpayer's individual circumstances. The personal information collected by the Education Department's Free Application for Federal Student Aid form allows universities to charge families exactly the level they are willing to pay. Welfare and public housing programs are keyed closely to the recipient's means and family characteristics. Previous government efforts to make private sector prices more uniform have been deleterious to consumers. Beginning in the Great Depression, many states had fair trade laws that prohibited retailers from charging prices that differed from those set by the supplier. In 1975, Congress banned the laws nationwide, not coincidentally, at a time of high inflation. The repeal of fair trade laws allowed discount retailers to charge their customers lower prices for the same goods. Efforts to limit dynamic or personalized pricing by regulation would make it just as hard to lower prices as to raise them. Rather than meddling with businesses' revenue strategies, politicians could take a look at the gusher of extra money the federal budget is pumping into the economy and ask themselves what effect that might be having on prices. And that does end today's reading of the Washington Post. Thank you for listening, and enjoy your day.

Hello, this is Jean at the Talking Information Center, reading the New York Times for Thursday, August 20, 2026. U.S. debt hits $40 trillion as America's borrowing binge continues. By Alan Rappaport. America's gross national debt topped $40 trillion for the first time on Wednesday, an ominous milestone for an economy that sits on a shaky fiscal foundation after decades of borrowing to pay for the rising costs of the military, social safety net programs, and President Trump's tax cuts. This year alone, the United States is on track to borrow more than $2 trillion to help pay for its obligations, including spending on the war in Iran and the sweeping tax cuts that Republicans enacted in 2025. Soaring interest payments to investors who have purchased America's debt now make up about half of that red ink, pushing the United States into a deeper financial hole. Whether the mounting debt load is a problem to be solved or a function of America's economic strength remains a matter of debate. Deficits are also a point of political gamesmanship, with Republicans most passionate about eliminating them when they are out of power. The scariest thing about this is how we're starting to see debt spiral begin, said Mark Goldwein, senior policy director for the Committee for a Responsible Federal Budget, which supports deficit reduction, referring to interest on the debt. The inability of lawmakers to confront the debt comes with long-term risks. While the United States remains the world's largest economy, its mounting debt load could lead investors to demand higher interest rates for U.S. bonds or raise questions about the nation's creditworthiness, which could erode confidence in the dollar as the world's reserve currency. Both Republicans and Democrats are responsible for America's borrowing burden. The United States

has had to sell an increasing amount of debt to cover the costs of health programs, stimulus benefits, disaster relief, and daily government operations. President Trump has promised to restore fiscal order, yet many of his policies have only exacerbated America's financial woes. When he first ran for the White House in 2016, Mr. Trump said he would eliminate the national debt within 8 years by making new trade deals and jump-starting economic growth. Since then, the national debt has doubled. In his second term, Mr. Trump's biggest initiatives to cut spending and increase revenue have failed to materialize. The Department of Government Efficiency, led initially by Elon Musk, promised to reduce federal spending by $1 trillion. So far, it claims to have produced savings of just over $200 billion. The Government Accountability Office said this month that the department's estimate lacked reliability and transparency. The Trump administration was making progress in collecting additional government revenue by imposing sweeping tariffs on imports. Those plans were derailed this year when the Supreme Court ruled that some of those tariffs were illegal, forcing the federal government to refund more than $160 billion of the money to companies that paid the import duties. Treasury Secretary Scott Bessent, who set a goal of reducing the deficit to 3% of gross domestic product by 2028 from over 6% when Mr. Trump took office, acknowledged last week that deficits were going in the wrong direction this year. In an interview with Newsmax, Mr. Bessent offered several reasons to explain why deficits are growing. He said that spending associated with the war in Iran had forced the country to spend more on the military, and that tariff refunds had undercut the Trump administration's progress toward reducing the deficit as a share of gross domestic product in 2025. The war in Iran, which has caused energy prices to rise in the United States, has also been a drag on economic growth and diminished the expansion that Trump administration officials had hoped would increase tax revenue. Mr. Bessent also said last year's tax cuts were adding to deficits because businesses were taking advantage of a provision allowing them to immediately deduct the cost of factory construction and equipment. According to estimates from the Joint Committee on Taxation, those measures could cost $100 billion this year. However, the Treasury Secretary said that despite their initial cost, the cuts would pay off in the future with additional revenue. That is a hit now to the deficit, but we are creating productive assets for future growth, which will be paying taxes down the line, Mr. Bessent said. I think of that more as like pulling back a slingshot and creating a lot of potential energy that becomes kinetic. Despite his confidence that the fiscal trajectory will stabilize, investors have been demonstrating their anxiety over U.S. deficits by demanding greater compensation for holding American bonds. The yield on 30-year U.S. Treasuries hit its highest level in nearly two decades this week, meaning higher borrowing costs for inflation-weary consumers and businesses. A degree of concern within the Trump administration was evident when Mr. Bessent made a rare intervention in currency markets to prop up the weakening Japanese yen. The move was intended, in part, to prevent Japan from selling its holdings of U.S. treasuries to prop up its currency. And on Wednesday, Mr. Bessent said the Treasury Department would double the amount of its own debt that it is permitted to buy back from investors in a bid to contain borrowing costs. Traders in the Treasury market have often brushed aside concerns about the amount of U.S. government debt outstanding. There is no market that is as deep, liquid, or central to the global financial system, meaning there are few real competitors, and it would take a seismic shift to suddenly deter buyers in a material way. But changes are potentially afoot that have kept investors on edge. One source of uncertainty stems from the Federal Reserve, which maintains a $6.8 trillion portfolio of government bonds and mortgage-backed securities. Kevin M. Warsh, who took over as chairman in May, has made it a top priority to reduce those holdings, which grew primarily during past crises as the Fed stepped in to shore up markets.
Mr. Warsh has yet to lay out a specific plan and is likely to wait until the task force he charged with reviewing the balance sheet completes its work by year-end. Changes to the composition of the Fed's balance sheet, meaning a larger portion of the central bank's holdings are held in short-term notes versus long-term bonds, may have only a modest impact on the market. But any attempt to substantially shrink the Fed's holdings, especially if it is through outright sales, would be much more disconcerting, traders say. In the meantime, the costs of funding the military and paying for programs such as Social Security, Medicare, and Medicaid continue to rise, and lawmakers facing elections are loath to push too hard for spending cuts or tax increases. Our federal programs spend much more than the government takes in, and the biggest ticket items in the federal budget are all running on autopilot, said Margaret Spellings, president of the Bipartisan Policy Center, a think tank. Even in the rosiest scenarios, we're speeding toward a cliff and refusing to turn the wheel. Trump fired the watchdogs. Their replacements have a different mission. By Luke Broadwater. One federal inspector general, a former Republican congressman, has spent recent weeks lavishing praise on President Trump while attacking the president's rival, Governor Gavin Newsom, Democrat of California. Another inspector general appointed by Mr. Trump has recently singled out Attorney General Letitia James of New York, one of the president's most hated targets, as the Trump administration withheld funds for her state. And Mr. Trump has inserted a right-wing operative, a co-author of the conservative Project 2025 document, to take over the inspector general's office that would be in charge of any internal investigation into his botched repairs of the Lincoln Memorial reflecting pool. During the first year of Mr. Trump's second term, his approach to dealing with federal inspectors general, who are supposed to be apolitical, was to fire them and slash funding for their offices. But since the mass firings, the president has appointed some government watchdogs with overtly political backgrounds. And they have directed their investigations toward allegations of fraud at the state level, instead of targeting the agencies within the administration that they are supposed to scrutinize. The president wanted his own IGs, said Michael J. Missel, who spent 9 years as Inspector General for the Department of Veterans Affairs. When you have your own IGs, you lose the credibility and integrity of the work. If people think that you're doing it to support the administration, then the whole concept that was created in 1978 of independent, nonpartisan inspectors general goes away. Taylor Rogers, a White House spokeswoman, said Mr. Trump had hired highly qualified and accomplished individuals who would carry out his mission of targeting fraud. The latest example of Mr. Trump's inserting a political actor into a nonpartisan watchdog role occurred amid public furor over the reflecting pool fiasco. Alarmed over the Trump administration's botched repairs of the reflecting pool and the president's attempt to falsely blame the failures on left-wing vandals, Democratic lawmakers urged the Interior Department's Inspector General to investigate. The Trump administration's response was to insert a right-wing operative to take over the office that would carry out the investigation. Dennis Kirk was among the authors of Project 2025, a collection of conservative policy proposals published before the 2024 election. The plan to install Mr. Kirk as the Interior Department Inspector General sounded alarm bells in the world of government watchdogs and among Democrats on Capitol Hill, and not merely because he could thwart an internal investigation into the reflecting pool. Through a spokesman, Mr. Kirk declined to comment. The White House voiced support for Mr. Kirk in a statement. Mr. Missel was one of at least 20 inspectors general who were fired or demoted by Mr. Trump in the first 6 months of the president's second term. The mass purge, which was accompanied by staff reductions of up to 30% in some offices, resulted in inspectors general offices without permanent leaders and a culture of fear that workers could be fired for doing their jobs.
But now, as Mr. Trump fills some of the positions, he has selected people with political backgrounds, and they have made it the mission of their organizations to look outside the Trump administration for fraud and wrongdoing. Inspectors General, by law, are tasked with preventing and detecting fraud, waste, and abuse related to their agency, while promoting efficiency in agency programs and operations. While they are located inside respective federal agencies, they are designed to act independently and in a nonpartisan manner. About half of federal inspectors general are subject to Senate confirmation. Anthony Desposito is a former Republican congressman who Mr. Trump named Inspector General for the Labor Department. But instead of scrutinizing his own agency, he has said publicly that he is working side by side with the administrator of the department to find fraud in the states. In a series of recent social media posts and public appearances, Mr. Desposito has heaped praise on Mr. Trump and attacked his political rivals, such as Mr. Newsom. He also gave a speech last week at one of Mr. Trump's events on Long Island, meant to rally support for Republican candidates in the area. "I have no problem with them going after fraud. I want them to go after fraud," said Mark Greenblatt, who was the Inspector General for the Interior Department before Mr. Trump fired him last year. "It's a question of whether the IG is part of that effort. They are taking themselves out of their role of overseeing the department." As for Mr. Desposito's exuberant praise of the president, Mr. Greenblatt said, "It's just unimaginable that an IG would write like that. You're not supposed to be a cheerleader for the administration." Thomas March Bell, a lawyer who worked for Capitol Hill Republicans before Mr. Trump installed him as the Inspector General for the Department of Health and Human Services, has gone after Ms. James, one of Mr. Trump's biggest rivals. The administration suspended millions of dollars in funding for New York after Mr. Bell accused the state of being weak on fraud. Some watchdogs have still shown signs of independence. The Inspector General for the Department of Homeland Security clashed with the department's former secretary, Kristi Noem, for instance, over allegations that she and her deputies had systematically obstructed his work. But there is evidence that the firings and staff reductions have impeded the work of inspectors generals, who are meant to be the eyes of the taxpayers on their respective agencies. Excuse me. Inspectors general assigned to cabinet-level agencies issued 15% fewer audits and 25% fewer investigative reports in the first half of fiscal year 2026 compared with the average of the past 5 years, according to research conducted by the Partnership for Public Service, a nonprofit that works on civil service issues. Five departments issued at least 30% fewer audit reports, and five issued at least 30% fewer investigative reports. The offices with the largest staffing cuts were also the ones with the largest declines in investigative reports, said Chris Piper, a senior manager with the group. Still, within the Inspector General community, the nomination of Mr. Kirk is considered a pivot beyond merely cutting those agencies. Now, former inspectors general say, they are being politicized. Mr. Kirk was a former advisor to Tulsi Gabbard when she served as the Director of National Intelligence and a staff member at the Conservative Heritage Foundation. The Trump administration's efforts to rush through repairs to the reflecting pool ended in a debacle earlier this year. Under Secretary Doug Burgum, the Interior Department approved no-bid contracts for vendors, citing tight deadlines, in an effort to bypass scrutiny of the renovations, according to a New York Times investigation. A hastily installed blue lining on the pool began to peel, and new water purification systems failed to prevent a bloom of algae that turned the pool green, a major embarrassment for Mr. Trump. The president blamed vandals, but the Justice Department dropped charges against one defendant, telling the court that the contractor was to blame for the problems. Now, Democrats fear that no real investigation will be conducted. This is in some ways unsurprising because this was all right in Project 2025, says Representative Jared Huffman of California,
the highest-ranking Democrat on the House Natural Resources Committee, who was among the Democrats calling for an investigation. They laid out the purge of the civil service and the consolidation of these independent entities within the government under executive power, under direct executive power, and then they called for a second step, which was to repopulate all these positions with heritage-trained political stooges. Mr. Huffman noted that in past administrations, including during Mr. Trump's first term, inspectors general were responsive to requests from lawmakers. But if partisans occupy the roles instead of career professionals, that could change. It means the purpose is upended totally, he said. You're not getting a meaningful, independent review of government waste, fraud, and abuse. You're getting another politically weaponized tool for Donald Trump. Trump's ballroom is rising at breakneck speed, 20 hours a day, 7 days a week. By Luke Broadwater and Anne E. Marimo. With the fate of his ballroom tied up in court, President Trump is racing against the clock. He has enlisted a team of 250 workers to push ahead with construction 20 hours a day, 7 days a week, to complete as much work as quickly as possible. This week, there are plans to install 1 million pounds of rebar and pour 3,000 cubic yards of concrete for a project that is now two-thirds complete, the administration said in a court filing. Now, with the matter pending before the Supreme Court, the Trump administration is making a practical appeal to the justices. The ballroom is simply too far along to be stopped now. His strategy clearly is to change the reality on the ground so that instead of preserving the status quo, those who rightly invoke the law against what he's doing are put in a position of having to undo something that is already a fait accompli, said Lawrence H. Tribe, an emeritus university professor of constitutional law at Harvard. For years, Mr. Trump has argued that the White House should have its own ballroom, saying it was a matter of prestige on the world stage. A ballroom, he said, would allow officials to hold big events for special guests without needing to erect a tent on the South Lawn. In recent months, as preservationists and other critics have tried to halt or at least slow down the project, Mr. Trump has offered a new justification, national security. Essentially, Mr. Trump is treating the ballroom and the military bunker underneath it as one and the same. The bunker, officially known as the Presidential Emergency Operations Center, or PEOC, was built during World War II beneath what was once the East Wing, which Mr. Trump tore down last year to make way for his ballroom. Now he speaks about the two projects in the same breath. After an armed man rushed the White House Correspondents' Association dinner in April, for example, Mr. Trump said on social media that the mayhem had proved the need for the militarily top-secret ballroom currently under construction at the White House. Mr. Trump demolished the East Wing last October without seeking any approvals or submitting construction or demolition plans to Congress. While he did bring the project before two review panels whose leaders he had appointed, Mr. Trump has continued to change the plans from the designs they authorized. Several federal court rulings have found that the president exceeded his authority by moving ahead without congressional approval, but the decisions have been paused pending appeals, which means the construction can go on at least until Friday, when an appeals court order to halt the above-ground construction goes into effect. The case is also pending before the Supreme Court. Last week, the Trump administration told the Supreme Court the president was adding flashy golden seals on the outside of the ballroom, a design element that was never submitted to the Commission of Fine Arts. Joshua Fisher, the director of White House Management and Administration, told the court that a concrete and steel superstructure had already been built that stretches 5 stories deep and 70 feet high. Mr. Fisher said 80% of the rebar for the project had been placed and the concrete poured. He said $335 million of the $400 million needed for the project had been raised from private donors. He estimated the construction was 65% complete.
Mr. Fisher said that the ballroom's columns were being carved by renowned Italian artists, and that the building would be sturdy enough to withstand a nuclear blast. Given the current progress, the superstructure is beyond the point of return, Mr. Fisher wrote. He added that even if the Supreme Court ordered the plans for the building altered or the building taken down, there would be no way to do so. The message was clear. The ballroom cannot be undone. But in a filing on Tuesday, the preservationists challenging the project told the justices that the administration was trying to outrun judicial review by suggesting that it was too late to stop the construction. They tell this court that because the ballroom is being built with the type of concrete used in nuclear power plants, it will soon be virtually impossible to deconstruct, according to the filing. Lawyers for the National Trust for Historic Preservation in the United States, a nonprofit chartered by Congress to guard America's historic buildings, said the administration had intentionally accelerated construction in an effort to put their illegal ballroom beyond judicial intervention. They have pointed to the Constitution and several federal laws that state Congress must approve such a project. One federal law says, "A building or structure shall not be erected on any reservation, park, or public grounds of the federal government in the District of Columbia without express authority of Congress." Lower court judges have sided with the preservationists, ruling that Congress must first sign off on the expansion and renovation of the White House complex. Efforts to foil judicial review and arrogate Congress's exclusive powers should not be rewarded with a stay that allows petitioners to complete a ballroom they lacked any authority to commence in the first place, said the trust's lawyers, led by Thaddeus A. Hoyer. In its filing on Tuesday, the trust suggested that the Supreme Court temporarily halt the above-ground work and then quickly schedule oral arguments for October or November to formally decide whether the project can proceed. If the justices do not press pause now, the trust said, the project is on track to be substantially finished this fall, and it will be too late. D. John Sawyer, the Solicitor General, has argued that the ballroom is inextricably linked to the broader national security needs of the White House complex. He said the structure is built with hardened concrete, steel, and rebar, protective missile-resistant columns, roofs, and beams, drone-proof ceilings and roofs, and bullet, ballistic, and blast-proof glass. It includes bomb shelters, state-of-the-art hospital and medical facilities, protective partitioning between all areas of the building, top-secret military structures and equipment, military-grade venting, a single integrated air conditioning and heating system, sniper nests, and a drone port on top. Mr. Sawyer has also pushed back on the assertion in the unfavorable appeals court ruling that Mr. Trump is a temporary tenant, not the owner of the White House. The President of the United States of America is not a tenant, but rather the sole elected head of the executive branch, he wrote, adding that other presidents had taken steps to renovate the White House. The Supreme Court's conservative majority has often been receptive to the Trump administration's efforts to expand presidential power, but it has also ruled against some of Mr. Trump's signature initiatives. The justices are expected to issue an order before the appeals court ruling that would halt construction takes effect on Friday. Kimberly Whale, a law professor at the University of Baltimore, said that Mr. Trump had been pushing to expand the powers of the presidency for years, and that attempting to construct a massive new building on White House grounds without lawmakers' approval is his latest step. "It's so symbolic that he literally bulldozes the White House and says, 'What are you going to do about it?'" she said. "They're making this general, generic argument that I'm the president, so it's national security, I can do whatever I want. That is a very steep, slippery slope into unlimited power in the presidency." Killings Plunge in a City Once Known for Violence, by Campbell Robertson. Murder makes work.
As soon as somebody is killed, an enormous machinery kicks into gear, driven by cops and medics, nurses and lawyers, ministers and morticians. The mechanics aren't that different city to city, but in Baltimore, the machinery has been as active and infamous as anywhere. Now, it is operating in a Baltimore that no one alive has experienced and few could have imagined. So far in 2026, Baltimore has recorded fewer homicides than ever at this point of the year, an incredible milestone in a place once morbidly referred to as Bodymore. For most of the past 50 years, the city's annual murder total exceeded 200. It ran above 300 for most of the last decade, a multi-year eruption of violence after the 2015 death of Freddie Gray from injuries in police custody. This year, the police commissioner aims for the count to stay under 100. It isn't unattainable. From January to August, there were 60 murders. There were 45 in July 2015 alone. Across the country, homicides have fallen to record lows after a surge during the pandemic years. But the steepness of the decline in Baltimore stands out even against that backdrop. What happened? Violent crime rates rise and fall for countless reasons, some enigmatic mix of policy, practice, economics, and other unknowable factors. Credit or blame are impossible to assign precisely, though not for lack of trying. Just down Interstate 95 in Washington, no less a figure than President Trump is claiming credit for a drop in crime in the Capitol that was well underway before he returned to office. Last summer, he sent thousands of troops and federal officers into a city he declared was overrun with bloodshed, bedlam, and squalor. The effects of what the White House calls the unrelenting efforts of Mr. Trump's D.C. task force and the thousands of arrests it has made will be long debated. But the drop in crime in Baltimore has been almost entirely on the city's own terms. The overall number of arrests in the city is far below what it was a dozen years ago. It would have been unimaginable in the raw aftermath of Mr. Gray's death when a scathing civil rights investigation into Baltimore's police department, released a decade ago this month, found the force was overly aggressive and ineffective. The mayor has championed an array of programs to diffuse tensions in volatile neighborhoods, enlisting those who know the fundamentals of street violence firsthand. Baltimore's top prosecutor has focused on making illegally carrying guns, let alone using them, a very risky proposition in a city rife with firearms. There is still plenty of violence in the city. Shootings remain routine. Murder is not a rarity. The machine still has work. But the difference is real. At this point 4 years ago, nearly 160 more people had been killed in Baltimore. For those who were on duty when the bloodshed was at its worst, this new reality has been almost hard to fathom, and in a scarred city, they only hope it can last. "There'd be no way I'd be doing this right now," said Detective Jonathan L. J.J. Jones, who has worked in the Baltimore Police's homicide unit for nearly two decades. Detective Jones, 49, was rolling through Westport, a neighborhood in South Baltimore, looking for someone among the row houses. The case was all but closed, a suspect had confessed, but he thought the evidence could be tightened. "I can play the long game now," he said. In the 2010s and early 2020s, when bodies lined the hallway at the medical examiner's office, Detective Jones would be handed three new murder cases in a week, nearly as many as policing experts say detectives should be given in a year. He would come into work on a Wednesday and not return home until Sunday, rotating through changes of clothes he kept at the office. That there are simply fewer murders to investigate is a big reason Baltimore's homicide clearance rate, the share of cases that result in an arrest, has risen to 60% this year, significantly above the national average, from 31% in 2015.
Historically, many of the city's murders have come out of disputes between small gangs or drug crews, bloody attempts to settle scores or send messages. This was the kind of violence portrayed on The Wire, the show that gave epic dimension to the struggle over the streets of Baltimore. These days, Detective Jones said, fewer of the victims seem to be targets, more of them casualties of reckless gunfire. Some of the veteran drug dealers, men proficient at the use of violence, have been locked up, he said. The suspects now are more careless, less streetwise. It's easier to get them to talk. It is not a good idea to say all of this out loud, Detective Jones said, wary of jinxing things. He is genuinely nervous that the progress may be more fragile than people realize. It's really weird now, he said. You have these young detectives saying there's nothing going on. He tells them to shut up. It won't always be like this. For now, his blood pressure is down, and he spends more time with his family, including his 19-year-old son. Detective Jones recalled cases he'd worked on with victims that age. Houses and street corners all along his drive through the city recalled past killings. These are the things I can think about now, he said. Before, I was just running. The more time you have to sit and think about stuff, the more it gets to you. At the sound of four chimes, the signal from the box, the nurses in the R. Adams Cowley Shock Trauma Center at the University of Maryland Medical Center prepared for a new visitor. A young man with a gunshot wound was wheeled in on a gurney. Embarrassing, he muttered. He had accidentally shot himself in the armpit. The trauma ward is the primary destination for people on the worst days of their lives. Patients are brought by ambulance, flown in by helicopter, and in some cases dropped off on the front sidewalk. Freddie Gray spent his last days there in a coma. Any minute, some major calamity can turn the ward into a whirlwind of activity. This has always been true, but something has changed about the gun violence cases. It's still happening, it's just not as severe, said C.J. Meyer, 53, a senior clinical nurse who left a job at a law office for the more unforgiving demands of emergency medicine. Several years ago, she said, people would come in with multiple gunshot wounds. Now, they're getting shot in the arm or shot in the leg, she said. They're not dying. And gunfire accounts for even fewer of those brought to the trauma ward by violence. Of the 929 violent injury patients admitted in fiscal year 2023, roughly half had been shot. The rest had been stabbed or otherwise assaulted. This past year, there were 159 fewer patients, and the share with gunshot wounds had fallen to a third. This may be due partly to the prosecutor's crackdown on illegal gun possession. Ms. Meyer is not in a position to theorize. We never know the stories, she said. The medical staff's job is only to keep people alive. These days, that often means seeing people with bullet and knife injuries through surgery and rehab, making the stays for these patients longer than they used to be. But they are less likely to end with a somber notification in the family room. Michael Dunty started his job at the Baltimore prosecutor's office right after Freddie Gray's death. When he joined the homicide unit a year later, I was handed, I don't know, maybe 10 or 12 charged homicide cases that were pending in court. As dozens of prosecutors quit under the then state's attorney, Marilyn Mosby, and trials were delayed by the pandemic, the caseload compounded. In 2022, a typical prosecutor in the unit had more than 24 homicide cases on the court schedule, Mr. Dunty said. One handled 17 homicide jury trials in a single year. And the murders did not stop. Beyond the cases in court, each prosecutor was working on 20 to 25 open investigations. We all recognized it wasn't sustainable, said Mr. Dunty, 51, now chief of the homicide division. Ivan J. Bates became state's attorney in 2023, promising to hire more people and aggressively prosecute gun crimes.
Since then, more than 1,500 people charged with illegal gun possession, mostly because of prior violent felonies, have been sent to prison. In Mr. Dunty's division, prosecutors are now handling around a dozen charged cases, and in the most stunning change, only 4 or 5 open murder investigations. We're still seeing the same kind of types of homicides that we were over the years, Mr. Dunty said, referring to drug deals and beefs. We're just seeing less of them. In certain neighborhoods, generations knew the name of Dennis Wise, even though he'd be absent from the city for nearly 40 years. Convicted of murder in 1979, prosecutors described him as a hitman. Mr. Wise was a living urban legend. A character based on him in The Wire is simply named Dennis Wise. When he was released in 2017, Mr. Wise returned to a different Baltimore. The guns were deadlier, and everyone seemed to have one. Gangs from the West Coast had arrived. After the Freddie Gray protests, he said, police were standing back and letting people kill each other. But he was intrigued by a mentorship program called Safe Streets, which he'd learned about from a man he'd known in prison. There are many elements to Mayor Brandon Scott's violence prevention plan, but most attention has focused on the group violence reduction strategy. This is based on the concept that a small group of people drive most of the violence. In weekly meetings at a Baltimore church, police officers, city employees, and members of community organizations discuss people they have reason to believe are likely to be perpetrators or victims of violent crime. Members of the group visit these people, warning that they are on the city's radar, but also offering services, including housing assistance and job training. Variations of the approach have been tried in other cities, and twice before in Baltimore, with mixed results. But criminologists studying the current iteration found that in the police district where it was initially put into place, violence dropped measurably. There are other pieces to the mayor's plan, including intervention teams like Safe Streets, which has operated in Baltimore since 2007. Some of these programs rely on credible messengers, a jargony way of saying people with a background on the streets. Mr. Wise joined Safe Streets soon after his release. He worked out of a school building, talking to young people on the corners and mediating disputes. People listened to him, said Wise, now 75 and soft-spoken, because they know I've been through a lot of things. Mr. Wise's background gives him authority, but histories like his also bring the program risk. In June, a 51-year-old Safe Streets worker who had spent 10 years in prison was arrested on a federal gun charge. To the critics of the program, Mr. Wise counters, who else would have the trust of a young man with a gun and a grudge? When I was coming up, in order to be safe, you had to be known to be dangerous, he said. He insisted the numbers showed that was changing. It's when you stop seeing people getting shot, you know you're making progress, he said. Albert P. Wiley opened his first funeral home in 1993, when homicides hit a record high. This was the era when his son, Brandon, was learning the trade. He learned that the funerals of murder victims were often paid for by the local drug dealer. He learned that families appreciated little celebratory items like wristbands when the person being mourned had not made it out of his teens. Not a lot to celebrate, the younger Mr. Wiley said. Obituaries were short. Young people have a lot more to do these days, he said. There are classes and community groups in places where there used to be nothing but the corner. Social media can be a problem, with videos of shootings and carjackings going viral. But, he said, the phone has also diluted the sway of the local street crews. It's not so much about your corner anymore, he said. It's decentralized. There seem to be more people dying by suicide these days, Mr. Wiley said, and there are still killings, even if they are fewer. The funeral home recently held services for 3 victims, he said, but he was optimistic.
"I have hope for the city," he said. And as mourners gathered in the lobby after a midday service, Mr. Wiley pointed out that murder wasn't the only fact of life and death in Baltimore. "No, I can't say that we're as busy with homicides," he said, "but I'm busy. I'm always busy." A mother's quest to rescue her son from Russian-occupied Ukraine, by Kim Barker and Zvinka Pinchuk. A mother of three sat in a Ukrainian rehabilitation center, clutching her phone, willing it to ring, trying to piece her shattered family back together. Lilia Prushin, 55, was working as a military medic when Russian troops invaded in February 2022. They captured her, abused her, accused her of terrorism, and held her for 2.5 years. After her release, she spent much of her time in this rehabilitation center, in a forest on the outskirts of Kyiv, going to government interviews, doctor's appointments, group therapy sessions, horseback riding and ski lessons, massages, yoga classes, and reconstructive surgery on her right eardrum. But what Ms. Prushin really wanted was to recover her youngest son, Zima Zakhrebov, whom she had not seen in 3 years. He was now 20, living alone in their home in the family village under Russian occupation since 2022. Fearing he would be forced into the Russian army, she was desperate to rescue him, though it would be an elaborate, dangerous venture. Finally, just before 7 p.m. one Sunday, the phone jangled, and she answered before the first ring finished. Struggling to keep her voice steady, she used bland language, unsure who was listening. "Dima, hey, how are you?" she asked. "Everything okay?" Their separation is the story of many families in the 20% of Ukraine controlled by Russia. Millions fled those occupied territories, but millions stayed, unwilling or unable to leave. As cities were reduced to rubble, families like Ms. Prushin's were split, an enduring source of anguish and one reason that Ukraine is balking at giving up land as part of any peace talks. The father of Ms. Prushin's three sons died years ago. Her oldest son served in the Ukrainian army. Her middle son joined the Russian army, leaving Dima, by far the youngest, to fend for himself. She planned Dima's escape with care, paying a taxi driver about $115 to smuggle him a temporary Ukrainian passport. She hired another driver who ferried people from the occupied territories through Russia to Belarus, and eventually back to Ukrainian-controlled territory. On the phone, Ms. Prushin peppered Dima with questions. Was he getting ready to leave? Yes. Did he find a hose to drain the heating system? Yes. Had he seen his uncle? Not yet. Was everything on track as planned? Yes. "Make sure to dress warmly for the trip," she told him, "but don't overdo it either. If it gets too warm, you can always take off your jacket. Just don't let yourself freeze. You might have to wait outside for a long time. Did you decide on shoes? Do you have a pair?" In days, Dima planned to leave the only home he had ever known to meet his mother in Kyiv, where he had never been. He packed a large gym bag, folding up two of his mother's favorite dresses, one pink, one blue, and some of his T-shirts and sweaters. He stuffed in his soccer ball and his hat. Dima hid his temporary passport inside his backpack, and he waited. Ms. Prushin raised her sons in the cinder block house her parents had built in Blizhny, a village in the Donetsk region of about 750 people, with grain elevators, farms, and low-slung buildings. In 2014, protesters ousted the pro-Russian president of Ukraine, and Moscow retaliated by launching a shadow war in eastern Ukraine. The Kremlin backed separatist militias and deployed its own forces in the Donetsk and Luhansk regions, the area called the Donbas. Jobs became scarce. Ms. Prushin, who had trained as an accountant, got government aid and earned the equivalent of about $140 a month working at a gas station. Then she decided to join the army,
where the pay was about $365 a month. At that time, joining the Ukrainian military was a patriotic statement in the Donbas, where some people sympathized with Russia, pitting neighbor against neighbor, brother against brother. Yet doing so was very rare for a mother. Still, Ms. Prushin was staunchly Ukrainian, and she needed the money, so she enlisted in early 2017 as an accountant for the military, helping to manage the finances of a battalion. The job required her to leave home. She was 47. Her two older sons were adults. Dima was only 12. Ms. Prushin relied on her older sons, relatives, and friends to care for Dima. She came back every 2 or 3 weeks and baked honey cakes and made pizzas piled with meat. She rationalized her absences, telling herself she did what a man would do so her family could survive. And, she said, she found a sense of purpose in the Army. She trained as a combat medic, and in 2019 was sent to the front lines. When her contract finished, she returned home for 5 months in 2020 to be with Dima. Then she enlisted again. So did her oldest son. After the full-scale Russian invasion, Ms. Prushin's unit was sent to protect Mariupol, a vital port city. The battles there were fierce, and the unit kept fighting. Just 16 days into the war, Russian troops surrounded Ms. Prushin and 6 other Ukrainian soldiers in a village north of Mariupol. Out of ammunition, they surrendered. 3 Russians separated her from the men and locked her in a house, interrogating her for days. Why did she join the army? Who did she serve with? The soldiers then demanded sex, she said. Ms. Prushin negotiated. At least let it be just one of you, she later recalled saying. One Russian soldier then raped her, she said. The New York Times could not independently verify her account, but it is consistent with those that other women have given to human rights groups of sexual assault in captivity. Russia's defense ministry did not respond to an inquiry about her experience, but it has generally denied abusing prisoners. Days later, she was locked in a basement cell in Donetsk City. More than 20 women were crammed into a space designed for 10, she said. They had to share mattresses at night, sing the Russian national anthem every morning, and stand all day. If they sat down, she said, the guards beat them. Water was scarce, and the toilet stopped working. The women kept leftover soup to use the liquid to flush the toilet, she said. Ms. Prushin's ears, damaged in combat, became infected. She started losing her hearing. In summer 2023, she was moved to a prison in southern Russia and put on trial on terrorism charges, a case that was covered by local media. At one hearing, her middle son submitted written testimony against her. That was how she learned that he had joined the Russian army, that their family could never be whole again. Eventually, she managed to send letters to Dima and her oldest son. In September 2024, Ms. Prushin was still on trial when she was suddenly released in a prisoner swap. Back on Ukrainian-controlled soil, she kissed the trees and walked barefoot in the grass. Mostly, she worried about Dima. In February 2022, Blizhny was a hiccup on the Russian march to the coast. Soldiers overran the village and made it theirs. Ukrainian flags were thrown away or laid on the ground as crude welcome mats in front of grocery stores. Flags went up for the Donetsk People's Republic, the Russian proxy regime. Troops moved into the homes of residents who had fled, using Blizhny as a staging area for assaults on Volnovakha, a nearby transportation hub. At first, Dima, a slight 17-year-old with dark hair, was afraid to step outside. Before her capture, his mother called and texted when possible. Once, he told her he could see Russian soldiers near her fruit trees. Then she stopped responding. For months, he did not know if she was alive. After staying briefly with his middle brother, who had always opposed his mother and older brother joining the Ukrainian army, Dima moved back home, alone again.
Dima, who has type 1 diabetes, was small for his age, but he had grown up quicker than his friends. He left school after ninth grade, enrolling in a nearby forestry technical college and studying to repair tractors. Now, school had stopped. Jobs were non-existent. Internet and phone service were frustratingly slow. Walking around Blizhny, he put his head down when he passed Russian soldiers. Dima asked his oldest brother, fighting for Ukraine, to send him money, about $80 at a time, which Dima had to convert into Russian rubles to buy groceries. He made simple dishes, pasta, porridge, and fried eggs. In September 2022, he got seriously ill from complications from diabetes. His middle brother drove him to the region's major hospital and left him there. Lying in the intensive care unit, Dima had no idea that his mother was being held prisoner less than 5 miles away. It was around that time, apparently, that the middle brother definitively chose sides, his mother and brother said. He married a pro-Russian Ukrainian. He sold his mother's car. He stopped talking to his brothers. Before long, he enlisted in the Russian army. It was the kind of rupture that has torn apart families throughout the occupied territories. In the hospital, no one visited Dima. With no adult to take responsibility, he stayed for months until a teacher from his school found him and signed him out. It was winter of 2023, a year after the invasion. More than half of Blizhny's population had fled. Dima found Russian soldiers living in his home, but moved back in anyway, a singular protest. The soldiers soon left, abandoning their uneaten military meals, old kettles, and an electric stove. Dima noticed many things were missing: cutlery, gold, jewelry, a laptop, and some of his clothes and shoes. He returned to school and took on a part-time construction job. He learned to make borscht and fry sausages. He got a Russian passport, which he needed to pay his utilities, collect canned food from aid agencies, and attend school. The war was close. Dima saw dead bodies twice. He saw Russian soldiers and hoped they wouldn't force him into the army. And he waited. In late February 2025, Dima began his journey. A taxi took him to meet a jeep in Volnovakha, joining others escaping the occupation. One passenger was going to Belarus. Another was taking her child to unoccupied Ukraine. Dima lied at border points. They crossed first into Russia, the only practical and somewhat safe way out of occupied Ukraine, then into Belarus, and then Poland, before going back to Ukraine, a trip covering 1,740 miles. They slept in the vehicle. When Dima finally arrived in Kyiv and spotted his mother at the train station, he ran to her and hugged her tightly. Miss Prushin kissed her boy in his filthy coat and faded jeans. She saw how he smiled but seemed pensive. She felt oddly numb. "I was afraid that I didn't feel anything," she later explained. "I can't say I felt joy. Meeting him felt like meeting a stranger. They say that's normal after captivity." Miss Prushin set up a new home with Dima and her older son, now discharged from the military, in Dnipro, a city about 60 miles west of the front line. People back home said her middle son had suffered a head injury in a drone attack. She didn't try to find out more. Miss Prushin dreams of returning to their village. For now, she has a desk job in the Ukrainian army. It takes her away from home much of the time, but it is far from the fighting. Adjustment to life with her sons has been hard. They had to work to fit back together. Dima was initially so reserved that he asked permission for everything and did not talk much. "Dima, don't be afraid," his mother told him. "No one here is going to punish you for what you say." Slowly, he opened up, taking his mother's hand when they walked, as he used to. He resumed taking classes. Lately, Miss Prushin has started feeling like herself again. Still, she treats Dima as if he were much younger. She constantly mothers him, wiping his face, hugging him. "Maybe I feel guilty for not doing enough when I couldn't, but I don't feel I'm overdoing it now," she said. "You can never love someone
too much. And that concludes this Thursday's reading from the New York Times. My name is Jean, and it's been my pleasure to read for you.

Hello, my name is Elizabeth Ingber with the Talking Information Center. This is the Thursday, August 20th, 2026 edition of USA Today. Politics. MAGA dissidents plotted next move after splitting from Trump on Iran. By Zach Anderson. President Donald Trump led an insurgent takeover of the Republican Party. One prominent MAGA dissident believed conservative critics of the Iran war could use the same playbook. After resigning from the Trump administration over his opposition to the conflict, Joe Kent explored how to channel anti-war sentiment into political action. Trump led the MAGA movement astray with the war. He said, war critics could take a lesson from the president and hijack the GOP, he told USA Today in an interview. We know that we have something here in terms of political energy, Kent said. We know that people are frustrated. Kent was at the center of growing MAGA backlash to the war, which sparked outrage among some on the right, who believed the conflict clashed with Trump's campaign pledges to avoid foreign military entanglements. He met with other prominent MAGA war dissenters last month to plot the next steps. It was unclear how deep the appetite was for a GOP reckoning on Iran. A recent AP-NORC survey found most Republicans still backed Trump on the conflict, but the support had slipped. Kent said the war could have lasting political repercussions. The gathering he attended at the main home of conservative media personality Tucker Carlson fueled speculation about a new political movement centered around conservative criticism of the war. The meeting included Representative Thomas Massie, Republican of Kentucky, and former Representative Marjorie Taylor Greene, who resigned from her position earlier this year and said she no longer supported the Republican Party. Massie, Green, and Carlson all clashed with Trump on Iran. Green posted a photo on social media afterward with the caption, "The movement has begun." Kent shared details of the confab, saying an anti-war political coalition could be a force in future elections and offering different scenarios for the shape it might take, while noting it was still in the early stages. We still have to flesh out what this coalition is all about, he said.

Kent joined the Trump administration last year as the director of the U.S. National Counterterrorism Center. An Army veteran and close ally of former Director of National Intelligence, Tulsi Gabbard, another military veteran who embraced MAGA non-interventionism, Kent said he was drawn to the president by the foreign policy platform. He resigned from the administration on March 17th, less than 3 weeks into the Iran war. In his resignation letter, Kent wrote about his 11 combat deployments and losing his wife, who was killed by a suicide bomber while serving with the Navy in Syria. He told Trump he opposed sending the next generation off to fight and die in a war that served no benefit to the American people nor justified the cost of American lives. Service members had been killed in the war. There were concerns about troop morale amid complaints about living conditions on the USS Abraham Lincoln. After resigning, Kent continued to press his case publicly while taking tentative steps to organize politically. He told USA Today that the president was too focused on a formal peace deal and should simply walk away. There was no military solution, Kent said. If there was one, then he would just simply execute it. The White House responded by calling Kent a quitter. President Trump destroyed nearly all of Iran's military capabilities and was crushing what was left of its abysmal economy with the most powerful naval blockade in world history, White House spokesman Davis Ingles said in a statement. In quitter Joe Kent's twisted mind, that somehow meant Iran was winning. Speaking to reporters after Kent's resignation, Trump said, I always thought he was a nice guy. I always thought he was weak on security, very weak on security. Trump had struggled to end the war. He announced a peace deal in June, but it quickly fell apart amid jockeying over the Strait of Hormuz, a vital waterway for oil shipments. Iran continued to threaten shipping in the strait. On August 18th, Trump said that the United States was not engaged in talks with Iran amid an ongoing naval blockade, suggesting a stalemate. The unpopular war was shadowing the 2026 midterm elections, hurting Trump's approval rating and threatening to drag down the party as it sought to maintain control of Congress. Just 39% of voters approved of Trump's job performance in the Real Clear Politics average of recent polls. Kent said that the political fallout could extend further, with the war continuing to be a potent issue in the 2028 presidential contest. Kent and other MAGA war critics had been looking ahead toward future elections. Massey, Green, and Carlson were among the first wave of prominent MAGA figures opposing the war, a group that had been growing. Kent said the four had been in regular contact through phone calls and text messages. Eventually, Carlson suggested the in-person meeting at his house. The main gathering was putting our heads together, asking, what do we think the future is? Kent said, the MAGA rebels agreed that the GOP establishment had failed. Where they go next remained to be seen. Carlson and Green talked about backing a new political party amid the criticism of Trump. Everyone gathered around Carlson's wooden table liked the idea of a third party, Kent said. Yet he noted the significant hurdles to getting a new party on the ballot. He spoke with individuals involved in Robert F. Kennedy Jr.'s 2024 independent presidential bid. They talked about the challenges and expense of getting ballot access in all 50 states. Kent said,
I don't know how viable the third-party independent lane actually is. Instead, Kent pointed to the Trump model in floating the idea of trying to hijack the Republican Party. He also suggested that an existing third party such as the Libertarian Party could serve as a vehicle to channel a coalition of voters that oppose foreign conflicts and want to focus on domestic needs. Those scenarios would require unifying behind an anti-war candidate. Nobody at Carlson's house was eager to be that person, Kent said. We all did the 1, 2, 3, not it, he said. Carlson was a hard no, Kent said, and Green had ruled out running. After twice losing races for Congress in Washington State against Democrat Marie Glusenkamp Perez, Kent said, I've got that out of my system and will not be a candidate again. Kent's campaigns had generated controversy. The Associated Press reported in 2022 on his ties to right-wing extremists, which Democrats pointed to in opposing his nomination to lead the National Counterterrorism Center. Kent suggested there could be an effort to reset the Republican Party on foreign policy in the 2028 presidential primary. Vice President J.D. Vance was a likely contender for the party's nomination. Kent said he could face a credibility problem after serving in an administration that launched a new war despite Trump campaigning against foreign entanglements. It's going to be hard to go to the 77 million voters who voted for Trump, who are probably going to be mad and feel a certain degree of betrayal, and say, yes, I was a part of that, but trust me, it is going to be different this time, Kent said. I just think that it's going to be really, really hard. Vance had been a skeptic of American military intervention abroad, and Trump said his vice president was less enthusiastic about launching the Iran war. He defended the conflict while working to negotiate the end. He led negotiations on a peace deal that eventually collapsed. MAGA war critics faced their own backlash, with Trump targeting many of them. Kent also had been criticized for his rhetoric on Israel. In his resignation letter, Kent wrote that we started this war due to pressure from Israel and its powerful lobby, and went on to say that Israeli officials and members of the media deployed a misinformation campaign that wholly undermined the America First platform and sowed pro-war sentiments. Senator Mitch McConnell, Republican of Kentucky, said the letter displayed virulent anti-Semitism. Kent said he was focused on the Israeli government and could care less what the religion is. I do not care if they all go to the same church as me, if they are from a foreign country. I do not want them dictating our foreign policy, he said. Jimmy Kimmel. Jimmy Kimmel turned Donald Trump attacks into Emmy campaign, by Brendan Morrow. President Donald Trump had been unwittingly recruited to lead Jimmy Kimmel's Emmy campaign. The late-night host, who had been on a planned summer hiatus, took to Instagram August 18th to share a video encouraging members of the Television Academy to consider Jimmy Kimmel Live amid voting for the upcoming Emmy Awards. The video strung together clips of instances when Trump denigrated Kimmel, calling for him to be fired, and celebrating ABC's decision to temporarily suspend him from the air last year. For your consideration, on-screen text said at the end of the montage. Kimmel also captioned the post, Thank you, Mr. President, for your consideration, #FYC. For the Emmy Awards, Jimmy Kimmel Live was nominated in the category of Outstanding Variety Series, which also included The Daily Show, Last Week Tonight with John Oliver,
The Late Show with Stephen Colbert, and Saturday Night Live. The show was also nominated for production, design, writing, lighting, directing, and technical direction and camera work. Jimmy Kimmel Live had aired on ABC since 2003 and had never won the Emmy for Best Variety or Talk Series. After The Late Show with Stephen Colbert was controversially canceled by CBS in 2025, Kimmel himself supported The Late Show winning the Emmy, and he even put up a billboard reading, "I am voting for Stephen." Kimmel's show also endured controversy after ABC temporarily suspended the comic from the air in September 2025 over comments he made in the wake of Charlie Kirk's assassination. Trump celebrated Kimmel's suspension at the time and later slammed ABC's decision to bring him back on the air. In April, Trump again called for Kimmel to lose his job, saying ABC better fire him soon, after the comedian jokingly called First Lady Melania Trump an expectant widow days before a shooting at the White House Correspondents Association dinner. The Late Show promoted the Emmy campaign on the YouTube channel, the first video uploaded there since the show ended, was titled "For Your Emmy Consideration, The Late Show with Stephen Colbert," featuring a montage of best moments from the final season. "I do not want CBS earning an Emmy for the show. I want Colbert and the crew to win an Emmy," one fan commented on the video. Politics. Trump unveiled granite helipad, also suitable for White House cocktails, by Bart Janssen, Washington. President Donald Trump put his signature on the latest augmentation for the White House, a granite helipad that he said could double as a cocktail lounge. With a long lifespan, hand-carved lettering in the stone, commemorative gold coins embedded in the surrounding concrete, Trump christened the new helipad as a significant enhancement that would stand the test of time. "This will be here long after we are gone," Trump told reporters after signing a piece of the granite during an impromptu tour. "No matter what happens with the world, this is not moving. This will take any kind of shot." The helipad was part of Trump's overhaul of the White House. Other enhancements included gilding the Oval Office, paving the Rose Garden, and adding a ballroom. Sikorsky Aircraft, which manufactured the presidential helicopter, paid an unspecified amount, the White House estimated at $5 million, for the helipad. The granite platform would be easier for pilots to land on than steel pads from the South Lawn, where more powerful engines tear up the grass, Trump said. The goal was to finish the project by September 21st, prior to China's President Xi Jinping arriving for a meeting. Trump said not imperative, but it would be very nice to have it done. Trump said the white California granite could bear 35,000 pounds of pressure per square inch, which he said was much stronger than 5,000 pounds per square inch for concrete. "Nature is stronger than what humans could produce," Trump said. "That stone, where if you took a hammer and you started hammering right now, all day long, you would not see what you hammered. You would not see a mark on it." Between the helipad and the White House, a granite plaza had been installed around the south portico, replacing the asphalt driveway where foreign dignitaries such as King Charles III of the United Kingdom had arrived. The stone had permanent steel receptacles for stanchions used in rope lines. "This will be much better for state arrivals," Trump said. "They could have people go there for cocktails
and then walk to the ballroom after that is finished. The platform could be used for official receptions when not needed for helicopters. Trump said the helipad initially was sloped to allow rainfall to fall off, but he insisted on raising it to nearly level with a half degree of slope. It was a slope for the rain, but I felt it was too much slope, Trump said. They had a slope that would have been for a waterfall, not for rain. Trump said the finished product reminded him of the Woolman Rink in New York City's Central Park, which he renovated as a private developer in 1986. The helipad had the seal of the United States carved on the surface. Letters were carved precisely within a tenth of an inch, Trump said. Gold commemorative coins would be embedded in concrete around the granite, he said. The president signed the seal on the back of the eagle's head. He invited a handful of contractors and military officials to sign too. In theory, I do not know if anyone's ever going to see it again, Trump said as he prepared to sign. Maybe we should reverse it. Donald Trump. Trump told Supreme Court unprecedented threats made ballroom vital by Maureen Gropp, Washington. Finishing the president's $400 million ballroom was a national security imperative, the Trump administration told the Supreme Court in the final written argument before the justices would decide whether construction should be paused. The Justice Department called the threat levels against President Donald Trump unprecedented, and argued any delay in the project presented unacceptable risk. The National Trust for Historic Preservation, which was challenging the ballroom, told the justices that the project would likely become irreversible unless it was stopped. The group accused the administration of trying to outrun judicial review and accelerating construction while the judge's order was being appealed. The Justice Department responded that the administration had raced to outrun the extraordinary security threats facing this president. The government's lawyers also said the administration should not be blamed for the fact that the judge's order had been on hold during the appeal process, which allowed work to continue. The project was 65% complete and major changes were no longer feasible, the government said. That is a function of construction, not a bait-and-switch, Solicitor General John Sauer wrote. When the president, his staff, his family, and the White House complex are not fully secure, time is of the essence. The judge who ordered construction to stop, U.S. District Judge Richard Leon, wrote earlier this year that the existence of a large hole beside the White House is, of course, a problem of the president's own making. Last October, the East Wing was demolished to begin construction of a privately funded ballroom. After the National Trust for Historic Preservation sued, Leon said only underground work on bomb shelters and other security-related components could continue unless approval was given from Congress. A federal appeals court backed that decision in a 2-1 opinion, but kept the order from going into immediate effect to give the administration time to ask the Supreme Court to step in. It is Congress's job to ensure that any major construction and security project at the White House will protect the safety of all presidents, present and future, while preserving the historical and architectural significance of this unique location, the U.S. Court of Appeals for the D.C. Circuit said in a ruling that referred to the White House as the People's House. The administration argued that congressional action was not needed and that the National Trust for Historic Preservation could not challenge the ballroom based on a trust member's subjective preference about how the White House should look. It is a lawsuit,
that never should have been allowed to be brought, Trump told reporters on August 19th. He had called the group a bunch of troublemakers. The organization complained that the project's size would overwhelm the White House itself. Trump, whose background was in real estate, had made several changes in the White House, including replacing the Rose Garden lawn with a paved patio and gilding the Oval Office. Trump had been pushing for a ballroom in the White House that would accommodate large gatherings, such as state dinners. He lamented the fact that many of the fancy affairs in the past were held in tents. Sports. Sophie Cunningham said WNBA could discuss both controversy and basketball. By Megan L. Hall. Atlanta. Indiana Fever guard Sophie Cunningham was signing autographs for a sea of screaming fans ahead of a matchup against the Atlanta Dream on August 16th. "Sophie, Sophie, Sophie," they shouted, hanging over the railing with outstretched arms at State Farm Arena. Cunningham had a mountain of items waiting for her signature, including a jersey, a deflated basketball, and a pair of her Adidas Crazy Energy Sophie Cunningham PE shoes that sold out on July 24th, the same day they debuted. Cunningham's popularity skyrocketed amid a national conversation about the inclusion of transgender athletes. The WNBA veteran made comments in a July ESPN story about protecting women's sports by banning transgender girls and women from participating. After the interview was published, support Sophie Cunningham demonstrations became commonplace outside Fever games. Conversations surrounding Cunningham and the WNBA's policy regarding transgender athletes intensified, prompting her to ask for the focus of the WNBA to return to basketball. "People say you have a platform, use it. And then once you use it, it's like, go back to playing basketball. I think the reason why I stated that is because you go into media and it is not anything even about basketball. I think I could do both," Cunningham told USA Today Sports. "Ask me about what is going on and what I said. Also, ask me how great my teammates are doing, how great our team is doing, how great the league is doing. We can be a great example of how to do both." Cunningham and the Fever pressed on during the ongoing chatter, amassing a record that included 5 straight wins. Caitlin Clark, who was averaging a career high in points, won Player of the Week for the 4th time this season on August 18th. Cunningham told USA Today that she was used to the noise around the Fever because it had been there since 2025. "For her, the goal remained the same: protect our locker room and highlight the Fever's high-level basketball. For as much as the Missouri native would like to shine a light on basketball, the conversations around her comments remained. I think the most important thing is just try to lead by example. Look, it is really challenging, I think, for our team to silence it. You cannot silence it," Fever coach Stephanie White said. "For us, it is how do we minimize it? And how do we use it in a way that brings us closer together? How do we use it in a way that helps us grow, not just on the floor, but off the floor, to become a better basketball team, to become better human beings, to become better teammates, to become better friends, to become better allies? I think that there's all of these different ways that we can minimize it to help us grow." On August 17th, the WNBA distanced itself from a WNBA fan subreddit in the middle of a controversy over appearing to ban the mentioning of Cunningham's name. The WNBA does not moderate or have any affiliation with the WNBA subreddit, a league spokesperson told USA Today in a statement. The subreddit posted a clarification regarding the use of Cunningham's name for the online conversation platform,
saying content related to the Fever Guard was not banned. Posts about Sophie are welcome when they are related to basketball, including games, highlights, interviews, statistics, marketing endorsements, and other WNBA-related news. Off-court Sophie content can be shared as well, the statement said. On August 16th, Cunningham fans that attended the Fever vs. Dream matchup said they were made to cover up their t-shirts by league security staff at State Farm Arena. Video capturing inside the arena and then posted on social media showed a mother and daughter covering up their XXXY Athletics branded shirts with shirts provided by the Dream. In a statement provided to USA Today Sports, the WNBA said the fans should not have been made to cover their clothing. The WNBA was aware of interactions at last night's game in Atlanta in which fans were asked by league security to cover the shirts. A league spokesperson said this should not have happened. XXXY Athletics, which billed itself as a brand here to protect women's sports and spaces, was founded by former gymnast and former Levi Strauss chief marketing officer Jennifer Say. XXXY had also been part of the rallies around WNBA games this season in support of Sophie Cunningham. It is sort of surprising to be the headline, and I would say the only reason we are is because people who had been censored by the league, they tend to be censored when they are wearing our product, Say, the XXXY founder, told USA Today Sports. Obviously, I did not make that happen. I do not think anyone should be censored at the games. People could wear whatever shirt they want. I am hearing that on Tuesday, outlets were reporting that several people wearing Trans Kids Belong shirts were told to cover them up. I do not think that should happen either. None of these shirts were violent or mean. They expressed a belief. We may not agree, and that is fine. I think everybody should get to wear what they want, and I think the league is making a mistake by attempting to censor anybody. Cunningham's comments on the participation of transgender athletes and the ensuing conversation came after the U.S. Supreme Court upheld states' rights to ban transgender girls and women from participation in women's sports. The wave of anti-transgender legislation was aimed at a tiny portion of the population. 1% of people aged 13 and over in the United States identify as transgender, according to a 2025 study by the Williams Institute at UCLA Law. The Human Rights Campaign reported in 2023 that 19% of transgender youth nationwide were playing sports, including fewer than 1,300 who played sports in school. In 2024, NCAA President Charlie Baker testified to the Senate that he knew of fewer than 10 transgender students out of 510,000 college athletes. The Women's National Basketball Players Association, WNBPA, and the WNBA both released statements denouncing transphobia and other forms of hate. The WNBPA had represented 200-plus individual people with different lived experiences, cultures, lifestyles, and opinions. We embrace justice, equity, diversity, and inclusion, the players' union said. Hate, abuse, and demonization of any person or group of people, including transgender people, will only fuel fear, division, and harm. We will continue to have hard conversations, but we will not be used as political pawns. Following a meeting with team representatives on August 12th, the WNBA said, "We will approach these important conversations thoughtfully and in alignment with the values of our league. There are no immediate eligibility matters affecting the WNBA, and we strongly denounce the bad faith efforts to use these topics to demean or marginalize others." When USA Today spoke to Cunningham, she acknowledged WNBA leadership and the league
had been under a high amount of scrutiny, and the spotlight had only intensified as the debate around transgender athletes continued. Cunningham said anyone in a position of power had a challenging job. She believed new leadership might help the WNBA. She said the league was evolving, and as players had an opportunity to be trailblazers of what women's leagues could look like, it needed leaders who supported the growth. You do have to have a person in power who is bold, who is confident, who wants the best for the players and not maybe for themselves all the time. So I do feel like, as a whole, that could be a position that's maybe open at the end of the year, but that is not my call, Cunningham said. Kathy Engelbert has done a lot of good things, but with where our league is trying to go, I feel like you just want someone who also wants that. That is just a hard position to be in her shoes. As players, we always want more, because we see how good it can be, but that's up to Adam Silver at the end of the day. Cunningham did not plan to change how she operates, and she told USA Today that she understood the weight of her words. When you do have so many eyes on you, people can use your words for the positive. People can weaponize your words. So that is just how people are. That is how human nature is. So that is not going to make me dim my light anymore, Cunningham said. I try to just show people love and try to go that route. And when people actually talk to me in person, I think they feel that. And I am arms wide open. I cannot control how other people do stuff, but I do think that you just always have to see how your words can maybe be interpreted by other people. At the end of the day, if you're constantly doing that, you are going to lose yourself. And so I just try to control what I can control. Social media, woke one and woke two, are political buzzwords. The term started on social media and took off after Alexandria Ocasio-Cortez told ABC News Woke One was crazy by Owen Carey. When Alexandria Ocasio-Cortez said Woke One was crazy on ABC News last week, it led many to wonder what the term means, as well as the definition for its purported replacement, Woke Two. Both terms originated online in memes and viral posts. They had somehow found a way into the vocabularies of elected officials. When Ocasio-Cortez said Woke One was crazy, she attributed the phrase to New York City Council member Chi Osei, who tweeted the term in May. He had since reposted the clip of Ocasio-Cortez on Twitter, receiving over 7.1 million views. The congresswoman was speaking about Francesca Hong's Democratic primary run for Wisconsin governor and past social media comments on the police. In 2020, Hong tweeted, "I support defunding the police as a first step toward abolishing the police." She also tweeted, "Cancel Thanksgiving." She had walked back both of these tweets. Hong, a Democratic socialist, lost the primary to moderate candidate David Crowley. Hong told Politico, "I had some hot takes, some bad takes on Twitter, but I have evolved, I have learned." Ocasio-Cortez also implied that Woke One included her own previous statements on abolishing the police in the aftermath of George Floyd's death and amid the Black Lives Matter movement. Outlets such as the New York Times included the hashtag MeToo movement as a Woke One phenomenon. Perry Bacon in the New Republic defined Woke One as the years 2014 to 2020 and included the wave of DEI activism, which led to corporate boards and other institutions adding more women and people of color. Proponents said the term should not be forgotten or ignored, just retooled. The New Republic headline stated, "Actually, AOC, Woke 1.0, did a lot of good things for this country." Woke 2, or Woke 2.0, had been introduced
as the next step for woke politics. I want woke too to be more productive, Osei mentioned on NPR's Code Switch podcast. I want to secure more wins for black people, for trans people, for any person who is dealing with oppression, for any working class person. I found that in Woke One, there was a lot of culture war stuff and a lot of identity politics that even I fell into. The phrase Woke Two appeared online in part as a reaction to President Donald Trump's victory in 2024. The phrase communicated a desire on the left to address some unfinished business of Joe Biden's administration. Two prominent aspects emerged, one step back from some aspects of political correctness and identity politics, and one step toward issues such as affordability, universal health care, and questioning the funding of Israel. Many online associated New York City Mayor Zoran Mamdani and 2026 Michigan Senate candidate Abdul El Sayed with Woke Too. Samantha Hancock's Lee, in an essay for Liberal Currents, argued that Woke One's ability to rile up the masses against perceived systematic injustices was what should be kept in Woke Too. The excavation, roughly meaning the removal technique of cancel culture, was what should be left behind. A Wired article in March argued that progressives fantasized about a resurgent Woke Too and said the term could include anything from the No Kings protests against President Donald Trump to Bad Bunny performing at the Super Bowl to the success of hockey romance heated rivalry. The terms bubbled up from social media. A viral video shared in November 2024 by TikTok user at Mary T. Lovely was among the first to reference the divide. If you thought we were woke before, you woke the beast. Welcome to Woke 2.0, she said. The video sat at over 24,200 likes. A few months later, in June 2025, ex-user at Alex Bronzini tweeted in all caps, Woke is back, Woke 2 is here, captioning a screenshot of an article about former New York City comptroller Brad Lander reportedly questioning then mayoral candidate Andrew Cuomo's use of the phrase illegal immigrants. Some saw Woke 2 as all about the issues, but the term was also used in more unserious posts. In a viral tweet from June, ex-user at Beau Austin joked they got rid of it during Woke 1, but the camera guy being allowed to pan to gorgeous women at the World Cup was something we were keeping under Woke 2. Nation. More human remains discovered at shrinking Lake Mead by Trevor Hughes. Authorities were investigating the August 16th discovery of human remains at Lake Mead outside Las Vegas, the latest gruesome discovery there as the nation's largest reservoir continued emptying. Due to drought, Lake Mead had fallen to never-before-seen levels, exposing new shoreline and uncovering hidden debris. Officials had recovered multiple bodies from the shrinking lake, including one found stuffed in a barrel. The National Park Service in a statement said there was no indication that the most recent body found was suspicious. The Park Service managed public access to Lake Mead and the surrounding area. The Clark County Coroner's Office said investigators were working to identify the cause and manner of death, along with the identity of the deceased found at Boulder Beach. A non-criminal dead body report was taken for the remains, the Las Vegas Metropolitan Police Department told USA Today in a statement. In 2022, when lake levels were a foot higher, boaters discovered an unidentified body stuffed inside a barrel in the Hemingway Harbor area of the lake. Investigators said the man inside the barrel appeared to have been shot, possibly sometime in the mid-1970s to early 1980s, based on his clothes and footwear. At the time he was shot, Lake Mead was almost completely full, and the water in the area
would have been at least 20 to 30 feet deeper. Authorities had recovered the body of a man who reportedly drowned in 2002, another man who drowned in 1974, and the body of a man who died from undetermined causes after disappearing in 1998. Experts had said Lake Mead's proximity to Las Vegas, 20 miles from the Strip as the crow flies, made it highly likely that there were more bodies to be discovered in the lake, especially given the reputation of Sin City and the mob. Authorities had also recovered firearms and sunken boats from the reservoir. Lake Mead was the final resting place of a surplus World War II B-29 that crashed in 1948. The lake's receding waters were uncovering ghost towns flooded when the Hoover Dam was built, along with prehistoric salt mines. The lake began filling in 1935. Texas. Trump. Data centers could be bigger than oil as Texas seeks pause. By Natasia Paloma. President Donald Trump said Texas was making a mistake by pausing data center projects. Trump made the remarks during an interview with Punchbowl News, uploaded to YouTube August 7th. During a discussion about artificial intelligence and the rapid expansion of data centers, Trump said that if he were a governor, he would want the data center projects so badly. "I saw Texas the other day sort of against it," Trump said. "I think it is a mistake, and I am not taking positions here. I just think it is a mistake. There are other communities that want it, and when a community wants it, it means a lot of money is going to come to the community." Trump was also asked whether he considered data centers unsightly. He pushed back on that criticism, describing them as some of the most incredible buildings he had seen. Trump said he believed data centers could become a major economic driver for communities that welcomed them. "I think they are tremendously important for the economics," Trump said. "It could be bigger than oil. Data centers could be bigger than oil. There are a lot of communities that want them." His comments came after Texas Governor Greg Abbott ordered a temporary pause on new data center grid connections while state regulators reviewed proposed projects. Abbott's office warned that unprecedented growth in electricity demand from data centers could threaten the reliability and stability of the Texas power grid. Trump pushed back on those concerns during the interview, saying data center developers were increasingly building their own power generation. "They are building their own plants. They are not going to be taking it from the grid," Trump said. "Those communities are going to be making a fortune." Donald Trump. Natalie Harp's brother said she had an unhealthy obsession with Trump. In a CNN interview, the estranged brother of Trump aide, Natalie Harp, recalled childhood moments that he said could explain his sister's obsession with the president. By Emily R. Condon. Preston Harp, the brother of President Donald Trump's aide, Natalie Harp, said his sister did not break out of the delusion that my mom raised us with, and speculated that drew her to the president. "Trump was everything that my mom taught us to respect," he said in an August 18th interview with CNN. "My mom raised us with the idea of American exceptionalism as the correct way of looking at things, that the United States was the boss of the world," Preston Harp said in the interview. "That was like slavery back then. That was normal. People were not bad because they had slaves." Natalie Harp had been in the spotlight after Georgia Senator John Ossoff drew conservative backlash for an August 16th comment at a campaign rally that Trump only wanted to travel with Natalie on the apparently defenseless flying palace gifted by the Emir of Qatar. Ossoff was referencing reports that Harp accompanied Trump when he was quietly removed from Air Force One to another plane departing a NATO summit in Turkey.
as White House reporters and administration officials, such as Secretary of State Marco Rubio, remained on board the initial aircraft. Critics called the comments sexist and misogynistic. Estranged from his sister, Preston Harp offered his own perspective as to why she and the president shared a close bond. In the CNN interview, he said that his sister's infatuation for Trump came from agenda items such as removing books from schools and attempting to rewrite history. He also said that his sister had an unhealthy obsession with the president. "I think that Trump's best friends are people who are his fan club, and so she is his biggest fan, and that is probably why he likes her," Preston said on CNN. "She is good-looking, she has a good personality." Natalie Harp had shared a different reason for defending the president. A bone cancer survivor, she spoke at the 2020 Republican National Convention about how the Trump-signed Right to Try law helped her get treatment. She vowed to dedicate her life to Trump and had become a close aide. USA Today reached out to the White House for comment. Preston Harp was unable to speak to USA Today. Preston recalled that even before Trump, his sister had an obsession with politics, and that she had written letters to other presidents, specifically to President George W. Bush during the Iraq War. "Her dream came true finally," the brother said. Democratic Party. Representative Jimmy Gomez accused of sexual assault amid Capitol Hill reckoning. The California Democrat admitted to personal mistakes outside his marriage, but insisted they were consensual in nature and did not break any rules. By Emily R. Condon and Zachary Shermel. A woman accused a California Democratic congressman of sexual assault and harassment, according to her attorneys. The allegations against 51-year-old Representative Jimmy Gomez, who denied any wrongdoing, came amid a widespread reckoning that had been rocking Capitol Hill for months, prompting several high-profile resignations and campaign suspensions. A mounting pile of scandals plagued both Republicans and Democrats, with the midterm elections approaching. Lawyers for the woman accusing Gomez of misconduct said this week's probe highlighted a broad and disturbing pattern. "This was just the latest example of brazen sexual misconduct by a member of Congress," they said. "Congress must act to rein in the members who seem to believe that preying on young women working on Capitol Hill was one of the perks of the job." On Monday, August 17th, the House Ethics Committee announced it was investigating whether Gomez, who represented a region of Los Angeles since 2017, may have engaged in sexual misconduct in violation of congressional conduct rules, including engaging in inappropriate sexual conduct with a House staffer. It was unclear from the allegations whether the woman represented by attorneys was the House staffer referenced by the committee or when the events reportedly happened. In statements shared with multiple outlets after the panel launched the probe, the congressman admitted to having made personal mistakes outside his marriage, but emphasized that they were consensual in nature and nothing he did violated ethics rules. Several days later, two lawyers issued a statement disputing that assertion. Contrary to Representative Gomez's assertion in his statement, his actions were not consensual in nature with respect to our client, wrote the lawyers Lisa J. Banks and Sarah E. Nesbitt, who said they represented one of the women interviewed by the Ethics Committee. Gomez's office did not respond to USA Today's inquiries about these allegations. The investigation was not proof of any wrongdoing by Gomez, according to Representative Michael Guest, the Republican chairman of the Ethics Committee, and Representative Mark Desaunier, the top Democrat on the panel. The committee noted that the mere fact that it was investigating these allegations and publicly disclosing the review did not itself indicate that any violation had occurred, the pair wrote in a joint press release.
misconduct accusations over the past few months triggered a slew of ethics investigations, campaign suspensions, and even prompted some lawmakers to take the rare step of resigning from Congress. The accusations targeted members of both parties from multiple states. In April, California Democrat Representative Eric Swalwell stepped down from Congress, where he faced an ethics probe and potential expulsion after several women accused him of sexual assault and misconduct, allegations he denied. A Texas Republican, Representative Tony Gonzalez, resigned and admitted he had an extramarital affair with a staffer who died by self-immolation after the relationship ended. Weeks after those back-to-back departures, Florida Democrat Representative Sheila Sherfalus McCormick also resigned amid mounting bipartisan scrutiny, a damning ethics investigation, and a criminal indictment alleging she stole $5 million in federal disaster relief. Sherfalus McCormick derided the Ethics Committee for conducting what she called a witch hunt. On August 18th, Republican Representative Corey Mills lost his re-election bid in the Florida primary. The Ethics Committee first began an investigation into Mills in November 2025, and a May 2026 statement about the related investigation stated the subcommittee was still looking into him for possibly violating various laws, rules, or other standards of conduct. The panel said it was also reviewing a local police response to a report that Representative Mills had assaulted a woman with whom he was in a relationship. Mills denied wrongdoing. Other bruising allegations landed in early August 2026 when the House Ethics Committee released a report about Republican Representative Chuck Edwards, concluding that the North Carolina lawmaker had targeted two women staffers, putting them in an untenable position with his conduct. The committee found that any reasonable observer would interpret his pattern of behavior as romantic or sexual in nature. Edwards said that he acted above board, but he dropped his re-election bid. Arguably the most high-profile scandal involved a bicameral showdown between members of a ruptured family serving in the House and Senate. Ohio Republican Representative Max Miller, who was running for re-election, encouraged the Ethics Committee to look into domestic abuse allegations being levied against him to clear his name from these horrific attacks. The allegations were brought by Miller's ex-wife, also the daughter of Republican Ohio Senator Bernie Moreno. In May, Republican House Speaker Mike Johnson and Democratic Minority Leader Hakeem Jeffries launched a bipartisan task force to address sexual harassment and misconduct on Capitol Hill, headed by Republican Representative Kat Kamak and Democratic Representative Teresa Leger Fernandez. No woman, regardless of party, title, or position, should ever feel unsafe in her workplace, period, Kamak said in a statement at the time. This concludes the presentation of USA Today for Thursday, August 20th, 2026. My name is Elizabeth Ingber with the Talking Information Center. As always, thank you.

Good day, you are listening to the Christian Science Monitor. My name is Les. The first article up today, it's called Taking Responsibility in Afghanistan, A Look Back and Forward. Edward Girardet, who first reported from Afghanistan for the Christian Science Monitor just before the Soviet invasion in 1979, considers the country's future. By Edward Girardet, contributor. September 8, 2021. In March 2004, I met with Masood Khalili, Afghanistan's ambassador to India, at his home in Kabul. I had known Ambassador Khalili, a distinguished poet, since the early days of the Soviet War, when he served as key advisor to Ahmed Shah Massoud, later the Northern Alliance's military head. As we discussed his country's gradual disintegration, Mr. Khalili was still in pain from the severe injuries he suffered when two Al-Qaeda suicide bombers assassinated Mr. Massoud on September 9, 2001. As Mr. Khalili pointed out, there was much to blame on the West. Afghanistan's conflicts have always been fueled by outsiders. But Afghans, too, must assume their responsibilities, he said, referring to the corruption and abuses that were emerging under the new NATO-backed regime in Kabul. We Afghans love blaming others for what is happening in our country, he added. For most war-fatigued Afghans, the Western intervention in 2001 had represented a new future. This is why so many feel betrayed, not only by Washington's sudden departure, but also its failure to negotiate an inclusive government that would take power after Western troops left, involving groups ranging from the Taliban and the existing government to ordinary Afghans who feel caught in the middle. Equally disturbing was the manner with which both Presidents Hamid Karzai and Ashraf Ghani had abused their positions of power, condoning the Western-funded corruption that eroded people's trust. Many Afghans, for example, even those who feared the Taliban, preferred the justice offered by Sharia courts. Their religious verdicts were considered quick and fair, whereas most government judges based their decisions on who paid the most. Both Western-backed administrations sought to intimidate their political opponents, which undermined efforts to hold free and fair elections. This discouraged the initial enthusiasm so many Afghans had demonstrated, and the lack of accountable leadership is one reason why Afghanistan's 300,000-strong security forces crumbled. Why fight for a government with such little credibility? Uncertain future, rather. Today's war in Afghanistan is not over, but the National Resistance Front, or NRF, a new anti-Taliban coalition headed by former government officials and Ahmad Massoud, the 32-year-old son of the former resistance commander, has withdrawn from the main Panjshir Valley into side valleys. That is a tactic the Mujahideen adopted successfully against the Soviets and later against the Taliban. This time, however, they tell me by satellite phone they are being bombed by Pakistani drones and their supply lines are fragile. That casts grave doubt on the prospects for the kind of political settlement the NRF is proposing, a decentralized Swiss-style confederation.

of semi-autonomous cantons that would reflect Afghanistan's diverse patchwork of ethnic groups. It would also dilute the power of the Pashtun, the largest ethnic group which provides the bulk of the Taliban rank and file. So how will the majority of Afghans deal with the future? It is a deeply uncertain future, given the country's dire economic situation. Kabul and other cities are already suffering food shortages. Tens of thousands of employees have lost their jobs or not been paid recently. One bright spot? The reestablishment of Western Union money transfers, estimated at $800 million a month from the large Afghan diaspora. But unless the international community steps up, ordinary Afghans can expect even more penury. Under the previous regime, it cost over $12 billion annually to run the civil service. 75% of that money came in the form of Western aid. And it will take more than money to run the country. It will also take skilled workers, qualified technicians, and professionals who are just the sort of people now seeking to flee Afghanistan. Tens of thousands of Afghans are reaching out via social media, desperately appealing to whatever Western contacts they have. But the NATO military evacuation of 130,000 people, mostly Afghans, represented a severe brain drain, and the Taliban are increasingly reluctant to let still more qualified people leave. Pakistan, meanwhile, is doing its best to keep potential refugees out. Taliban intentions. For those stuck in Afghanistan, who will have to learn to live with their new masters, much will now depend on whether the Taliban will re-embrace their earlier hardline policies, such as banning women from political life or cracking down on the media. On the ground, the reality is not encouraging. Though an independent TV station, Tolo, is still broadcasting, its days are likely numbered. Female broadcasters at other stations have already been told not to come to work. And according to Hasina Syed, Afghanistan's former Businesswoman of the Year, many female entrepreneurs are now being prevented from re-establishing their businesses. The Taliban had indicated that the new government would prove sufficiently inclusive to enjoy broad appeal. The government, it announced this week, dashed any such hopes. And doubts persist about whether the top Taliban leadership can control its regional commanders, many of whom have unleashed reprisals against quote-unquote collaborators. Summary executions, brutal beatings, rapes, and forced marriages are on the rise. At the same time, both the West and ordinary Afghans may hold significant trump cards. Over 60% of Afghans are under 25. Many of them, including girls, are educated and know the power of social media. The Taliban, whom many city dwellers disdain as quote-unquote bush boys, as one urbanite put it, may find it hard to impose their will on such young people. And unless the Chinese or Russians step up with financial aid, Western countries might gain some traction. Some suggest that donors should withhold diplomatic recognition of the Taliban government and suspend aid until it meets certain conditions, such as free and fair elections, no curbs on women's rights, and a halt to human rights abuses. That smacks of wishful thinking. The Taliban have not fought for 20 years to establish a Western-style democracy embodying U.S. and European values. But now that the fighting has all but stopped, the international community should bring its negotiating power to bear. Not all is lost. And that ends that article. The next article, Mexican Supreme Court decriminalizes abortion in landmark ruling. On Tuesday, Mexico's Supreme Court ruled unanimously that it is unconstitutional to punish abortion. In the predominantly Roman Catholic country, abortion remains controversial. The issue being discussed is legal, not religious, not moral, said one law professor. By Maria Verza, Associated Press, from September 8, 2021. Mexico's Supreme Court ruled Tuesday that it is unconstitutional to punish abortion, unanimously annulling several provisions of a law from Coahuila, a state on the Texas border that had made abortion a criminal act. The decision will immediately affect only the northern border state, but it establishes a historic precedent and, quote, obligatory criteria for all of the country's judges, end quote, compelling them to act the same way in similar cases, said Court President Arturo Saldivar.
From now on, you will not be able to, without violating the court's criteria and the Constitution, charge any woman who aborts under the circumstances this court has ruled is valid, Saldivar said. Those circumstances will be clarified when the decision is published, but everything points to that referring to abortions carried out within the first 12 weeks of a pregnancy, the period allowed in the four states where abortion is already legal. The decision comes 1 week after a Texas law took effect prohibiting abortions, once medical professionals can detect cardiac activity in the fetus. It allows any private citizen to sue Texas abortion providers who violate the law, as well as anyone who, quote-unquote, aids or abets a woman getting the procedure. Only four Mexican states, Mexico City, Oaxaca, Veracruz, and Hidalgo, now allow abortion in most circumstances. The other 28 states penalize abortion with some exceptions. Lawyer and activist Veronica Cruz, director of the collective Las Libres, or The Free, said the decision, quote-unquote, tears down barriers by sending the message that women cannot be charged for abortions. There are currently no women in prison for abortions in Mexico, but there are some 4,600 open investigations for it, said Ms. Cruz, whose organization freed the last woman who had been in prison for it. Ms. Cruz believes the feminist movement will have to maintain pressure on state legislatures to change their laws, because as long as they exist, someone will be trying to punish a woman. In Mexico, we don't have any chance of legalizing nor decriminalizing in one go. It has to be state by state, Ms. Cruz said. That is why activists should work in one coordinated strategy to force change region by region, she said, to corner the politicians so that, quote-unquote, there's no way not to legislate, because it would be, quote, politically incorrect to not eliminate the crime of abortion, end quote. Mexico is a heavily Roman Catholic country. The church was a powerful institution through colonial times and after Mexico's independence, but a reform movement in the mid-19th century sharply limited the church's role in daily life. Anti-clerical efforts at times led to bloodshed, especially during the Cristero Rebellion from 1926 to 1929. The topic still remains controversial in Mexico, however. The divide was on display Tuesday as groups from both sides demonstrated outside the court. Dozens of people kneeled in prayer in front of the court. The Conservative National Action Party reiterated its opposition to abortion. We are in favor of the defense of life from conception and until natural death, the party said in a statement. It asked that conscientious objection be protected, quote, for ethical, moral, or religious motives, end quote. President Andre Manuel Lopez Obrador of the Morena Party declined Tuesday before the decision to comment on the topic, saying only that it was for the court to decide. The Mexican Episcopal Conference sent a series of messages via Twitter citing previous comments by church leaders. One was from earlier this year, before a vote decriminalizing abortion in the state of Hidalgo. May your decision for life not be conditioned by an ideology, but rather motivated by faith, hope, and love, it read. We're seen as Catholic people, as a Guadalupano people, said law professor Leticia Bonifaz of the National Autonomous University of Mexico. But if you notice today, the issue being discussed is legal, not religious, not moral, she added. Ms. Bonifaz said this Supreme Court is more liberal than the one that decriminalized abortion in Mexico City in 2007. In the intervening years, there has been extensive education for not only the justices, but the lawyers who make up their teams from the perspectives of gender and human rights, she said. For a long time, significant changes for Mexican society were ushered through the legislative branch, but more recently, the, quote, Mexican justice system has been a vanguard justice system on many issues, end quote, according to Ms. Bonifaz. The historic case seemed to leap into the public's consciousness overnight, but in reality it had been moving through the legal system for 4 years, said Ms. Bonifaz. Former Attorney General Raul Cervantes had challenged its constitutionality before stepping down in 2017. In previous decisions, the Supreme Court ruled in favor of women who had been imprisoned or had their rights violated for abortions. But Rebecca Ramos, director of the non-governmental reproductive rights group GIRE,
said the latest case was the first time the justices debated the fundamental question of whether abortion should be considered a crime or not. The decision, quote, is a reflection of the historic fight of the feminist movement for legal, safe, and free abortion, end quote. And that's according to a GIRE statement, which goes on to say, we hope that in the whole country, women and people with the capacity to become pregnant have the conditions and the freedom to decide their reproductive destiny. Justice Margarita Rios Farjat criticized those who said she was trampling on women's rights under the banner of quote-unquote pro-life. She said women are labeled quote-unquote ignorant and quote, bad or egotistical, because good women complete the pregnancy and put the baby up for adoption, end quote. Ms. Ramos believes the decision will also lead state legislatures where abortion remains a crime to review their laws before facing legal action. The decision could potentially open another option for Texas women seeking legal abortions. For years, some women in South Texas have crossed the border to go to Mexican pharmacies to buy misoprostol, a pill that makes up half of the two-drug combination prescribed for medical abortions. Legal abortions could become accessible now along Mexico's long-shared border with Texas. Justice Luis Maria Aguilar said, "Today banishes the threat of prison and the stigma that weighs on people who freely decide to end their pregnancy." And that concludes that article. The next article, free speech in a pandemic. Congress wrestles with drawing a line. Twitter's recent ban of COVID-19 contrarian Alex Berenson underscores the growing debate over how to define and deal with misinformation. By Krista Case Bryant, staff writer, from September 8, 2021. When Twitter recently banned a former New York Times journalist dubbed, quote-unquote, the pandemic's wrongest man, many of his critics cheered. But others, including some who oppose his views, raised concerns about a world in which private corporations, taking their cues from mainstream media and government officials, can silence dissenters in today's digital public square. Over the past year and a half, Alex Berenson grew his Twitter base to some 344,000 followers by pillorying public health officials' approach to the pandemic. Like many Twitter pundits, he was irreverent and provocative. But he also frequently accompanied his assertions with screenshots of data, charts, and scientific studies. His supporters lauded him for highlighting inconvenient truths that few others were raising. Many scientists, journalists, and health officials, however, criticized him for cherry-picking scientific data to advance questionable or even dangerous narratives, especially his claims that COVID-19 vaccines were not nearly as safe or effective as touted. Twitter sided with Mr. Berenson's critics on August 28th, permanently suspending his account after he tweeted that COVID-19 vaccines are at best, quote, a therapeutic with a limited window of efficacy and terrible side effect profile, end quote. The company cited repeated violation of its COVID-19 misinformation policies and removed all his tweets from public view. Mr. Berenson is now writing mainly on Substack, where tens of thousands of his Twitter followers have migrated, many offering to contribute to his legal fees if he sues Twitter. I am up against basically the entire media, legacy, and social, and the federal government, says Mr. Berenson in an emailed comment. And the only answer they had to the questions I raised was to cut off my access to a platform designed for free speech, he added. Nearly everyone agrees that misinformation on social media is a growing problem. But what exactly constitutes misinformation, and who should have the power to make that determination, is hotly debated. Congress is increasingly wrestling with such questions as social media companies amass more wealth, power, and influence over public thought and discourse, with citizens increasingly getting news from algorithm-tailored feeds rather than traditional media outlets. And the pandemic has raised the stakes. Many now see the need to thwart misinformation as a life or death issue. Facebook, safety concerns trump expression. Facebook's head of misinformation policy, Justine Isola, said earlier this year that when there's a risk of imminent harm, that trumps concerns about freedom of expression. Many Democratic members of Congress agree. I'm on the side of trying to save people's lives and make sure that companies are not profiting off of spreading dangerous misinformation, says Senator Ben Ray Lujan of New Mexico,
who has co-sponsored a bill with Minnesota Senator Amy Klobuchar that would increase social media platforms' liability for spreading health misinformation in a pandemic if it is promoted by their algorithms. Senator Klobuchar says that platforms should deploy their employees to determine what's true and not true, just like other media organizations, even if it's a complex, time-intensive task. I just think that they should be able to use part of their humongous profits to make sure we're not getting misinformation, she says. But others have deep concerns about Congress requiring a handful of powerful private corporations to effectively censor viewpoints that contradict public health officials. The platform's misinformation policies already rely on statements by those officials to determine what is credible. The United States government should not be leveraging its power and authority to try to make these tech companies arms of the state, says Senator Josh Hawley, a Missouri Republican and author of The Tyranny of Big Tech. Critics say there is a clear pattern of bias against conservative viewpoints on social media platforms. On July 7th, former President Donald Trump, who was banned from social media for violating their policies, filed class action lawsuits against Facebook, Twitter, and YouTube, arguing they violated the First Amendment. The First Amendment provides that, quote, Congress shall make no law abridging the freedom of speech, end quote. Many legal scholars argue that since social media platforms are privately owned, they are not bound to allow freedom of speech. But there is ongoing debate about that. Daphne Keller, former Associate General Counsel for Google, who now directs Stanford University's Program on Platform Regulation, argues that most of the misleading information on social media platforms that is causing serious harm is protected by the First Amendment, so the government couldn't require platforms to take it down. What many people think is the moral, socially responsible, right thing for platforms to do is something Congress cannot mandate. The only way to get it done is for platforms to do it voluntarily, she says. To be sure, contrarians are not the only ones who have been wrong about COVID-19. Scientists, politicians, and journalists have also made assertions that turned out to be incorrect. And while they cite evolving science, critics see politicization at work, too, and say that's the danger of platforms relying on official consensus for determining truth. They note that some things, initially dismissed as quote-unquote misinformation, were in fact later deemed worthy of investigation, most notably the hypothesis that the pandemic may have started with a lab leak in Wuhan, China. When in late May, President Joe Biden ordered the intelligence community to conduct a 90-day review of all available evidence on the lab leak theory, Facebook changed its misinformation policy the same day. But meanwhile, investigators had lost more than a year in which to press China for answers. Such premature labeling and dismissal of quote-unquote misinformation could interfere with the process of scientific inquiry, and that too could have deadly consequences, some argue. There's a danger of groupthink, of mobbing people who dissent, and the last place you want that is in science, says Philip Hamburger, a professor at Columbia Law School and president of the New Civil Liberties Alliance. What's getting banned? The scope of the challenge adds urgency. Facebook and YouTube have more than 2 billion users each, and far more content than any organization could review in real time. On YouTube alone, 500 hours of video are uploaded per minute, according to the most recent data available. If misleading information didn't spread so quickly, it wouldn't be nearly as much of a concern. And if a few tech giants didn't control today's digital public square, bans wouldn't be so consequential. They've now become gatekeepers to the public square, says GOP Senator Marco Rubio of Florida. You literally cannot engage in political discourse in America if you don't have access to those sites, he added. So what type of content do social media platforms ban? It ranges from quote-unquote widely debunked claims about the adverse effects of vaccines, which was on Twitter, the content encouraging prayer as a substitute for medical treatment on YouTube, to claims that COVID-19 deaths are overstated, which was on Facebook. This summer, Twitter said it had suspended 1,496 accounts and removed more than 43,000 pieces of content since introducing its COVID-19 misinformation policies. YouTube, which is owned by Google, has removed more than 1 million videos since February 2020 that go against its standards.
and Facebook has taken down more than 3,000 accounts, pages, and groups, and more than 20 million pieces of content that violated the company's COVID-19 and vaccine misinformation policies, according to an August 18th statement by Monica Bickert, Vice President of Content Policy. Some of Facebook's takedowns involved 12 individuals dubbed the Disinformation Dozen by the Center for Countering Digital Hate, whose recent report estimated that these influencers accounted for up to 73% of Facebook's anti-vaccine content. Ms. Bickert disputed that assessment, which was based on a limited data set. Facebook has sought to automate content moderation, but it also works with more than 80 fact-checking organizations certified by the International Fact-Checking Network. In addition, White House Press Secretary Jen Psaki told reporters in July that the Biden administration was, quote-unquote, flagging problematic posts for Facebook. Ms. Psaki's admission prompted Senator Rubio to propose a bill that would require platforms to disclose within 7 days any request or recommendation by a government entity to moderate user content, or face a fine of $50,000 per day of noncompliance. More than 20 bills this year alone. Senator Rubio's bill is just one of more than 20 bills introduced this year in Congress that target a key legal underpinning of social media platform success. Known as Section 230, the provision protects social media platforms and other quote-unquote interactive computer service companies from being held legally responsible for user content posted on their sites, with a few exceptions. That protection gives them the ability to moderate content, such as restricting access to certain categories of content, including those they deem, quote, obscene, excessively violent, or otherwise objectionable, whether or not such material is constitutionally protected, end quote. Democratic Senator Ron Wyden of Oregon, a co-author of Section 230, defends it as crucial to enabling social media companies to address misinformation about COVID-19 vaccines. Why would you take away the one tool in law that allows an important participant, the platform, to take that garbage down, he asks. But many note that the digital landscape has changed dramatically since 1996 when Congress passed the provision, which cited the, quote, true diversity of political discourse, end quote, offered by the Internet, and a desire to, quote, preserve the vibrant and competitive free market, end quote, online. Both Mr. Biden and Mr. Trump called for revoking Section 230 in their presidential campaigns, and an increasing number of lawmakers see the provision as needing to be amended, overhauled, or scrapped altogether, though for widely varying reasons. Democrats want tech companies to take more action in cracking down on misinformation, as well as other content categories, such as hate speech. Republicans want to dial back what they see as censoring conservative viewpoints in the name of thwarting misinformation. Other solutions besides government regulation. While many in Congress are agitating for change, it's unclear they can achieve the unity needed to pass new legislation. And some say government regulation isn't the answer. I think the problem with both Klobuchar and Hawley is they're looking to government solutions for something that is a social problem, says Neil Chilson, Senior Research Fellow for Technology and Innovation at the Charles Koch Institute. I don't think we want government dictating to platforms or any other media channel what content they can carry, or how they should make the rules about what is truth on their platforms, he added. Part of the challenge is that many social media users are not aware of how algorithms work behind the scenes to influence them. Platforms' business models are based on maximizing user engagement with content. The more time users spend on the sites, the more platforms can profit by selling users' attention to ad companies. And misinformation gets greater user engagement than accurate news. The German Marshall Fund found that user interactions with misinformation on social media spiked during the pandemic, and were far greater than average engagement with more than 500,000 news sites. Such misinformation often exploits emotions, leading some to see a systemic issue with social media platforms. Content that is engaging is very often content that is enraging, says Laura Edelson, a software engineer and researcher at New York University's Cybersecurity for Democracy. What that means is you do not need to build a system to actively promote misinformation. You can build a system that optimizes for engagement alone, and that will end up promoting misinformation, Edelson said.
Just how that works and the role algorithms play is something she has been trying to understand, until Facebook suspended her account last month for unauthorized collection of user data. She disputes the charge. And that ends that article. Next up, Poland's diverse media is being quieted. A U.S.-owned TV network may go next. Poland's government has been quieting dissenting voices in its media, with its next target a big one, an American-owned TV network. By Monica Rabala, correspondent, and Dominique Soguel, special correspondent, from September 8, 2021. When journalist Jacek Polinski moved to Warsaw about 15 years ago in the heyday of private Polish television network TVN, Poland was laying down the foundations of a diverse media landscape. The atmosphere was phenomenal, says Mr. Polinski of the network's TVN24, Poland's first native news channel. We had a sense of mission. We were creating this station for society. It was a dream place to work, he added. The mood has changed. Today, TVN is in the crosshairs of the Polish government, dominated by the Conservative Law and Justice Party, or PIS, which came to power in 2015. A media reform bill under consideration this week by the Senate, Poland's upper house of parliament, would ban foreign possession of media, like TVN's U.S.-based ownership. Dubbed Lex TVN, it could force the network to divest its ownership and cost the TVN24 news station its license. The media law is directed against TVN. There's absolutely no doubt about that, says Mr. Polinski, now retired after hosting his own show on TVN for 15 years. Now at TVN24, there is this terrible focus on not saying one word too many. There's a lot of self-control. Everything has to be documented from three sources because of the political pressure, he added. Poland's dominant party has spared no effort whittling down a once robust media landscape. After consolidating its control of the state broadcast media, PIS has embarked on a campaign of quote-unquote repolonization of private media using licensing laws, tax legislation, and a tax against journalists. The prospect has raised fears that Poland is trying to mimic the media market capture strategies pioneered in Vladimir Putin's Russia and polished in Viktor Orban's Hungary. The Discovery Network is fighting back by setting up a presence in the Netherlands and vowing legal action based on a 1994 U.S.-Polish bilateral investment agreement. With an estimated worth of over $1 billion, the network represents the single largest U.S. investment in Poland, a NATO ally, and it offers a worldview that sharply conflicts with that of the right-wing government. Removing it would lessen scrutiny on the government and deliver a blow to the opposition. This is a key pillar in that media ecosystem. So if it can fall to government meddling and interference, then essentially any other outlet can fall, says Jamie Wiseman, advocacy officer at the International Press Institute in Vienna. It's also backed by U.S. money, which is incredibly influential in the country. So if PIS can succeed here, then no other independent media is safe, Wiseman added. A stronghold for independent journalism. Popular with youth and educated elites in the larger cities of Poland, TVN programming offers a socially liberal worldview and, crucial to the functioning of a democratic society, shells out government criticism. There is no shortage of polemic topics to address. Poland is at odds with the European Union over LGBT issues, rule of law, and press freedom. The group's encrypted satellite TVN24 channel has become one of the last strongholds for independent journalism and a forum for the opposition, says Tadeusz Kowalski, a journalism professor at the University of Warsaw. It's the one major place where Poles can still access critical coverage and hear the views of opposition, politicians, and parties, can see investigative reports that wouldn't be reported by pro-government media, and can hear about government scandals, concurs Mr. Wiseman of the International Press Institute. Contrast that with the evolution of Poland's public broadcasters under PIS. Previous governments, on both sides of the political spectrum, had influence on the public broadcaster's political leanings, but state media professionals could uphold journalist standards. Not anymore. When former public TV presenter and journalist Maciej Orlos
travels to smaller towns, government supporters still ask him where they can watch him now. The answer is online, one of the few spaces where independent media still thrives in the Central European nation that has taken a nosedive in press freedom rankings. After working for 25 years at the public television network TVP, Mr. Orlos now runs his own programs on YouTube and Facebook. Relinquishing the spotlight, he explains, was the decision driven by his refusal to be an instrument of government propaganda that has become so aggressive it reminds him of the communist era. I did not think that we would ever experience such manipulation in the democratic Poland, which is a member of the EU. What happens in the public media is scandalous, sowing the language of hatred, deepening divisions in the society, not applying journalistic principles, Mr. Orlos says. Media freedom advocates and political analysts agree with him that TVP became a government mouthpiece spouting the conservative values of the PIS. Under its governance, Poland fell from its highest ranking, 18th, in the Reporters Without Borders Press Freedom Index in 2015, to 64th out of 180 countries last year. These ideas and values are, in short, God, honor, homeland, Catholic faith, Catholic Church, family, explains Mr. Orlos, who left TVP in 2016. And there is the national patriotic theme, saying that we Poles are great, important, and nobody will tell us what to do, especially not the EU, he added. That narrative creeps into the entertainment on TVP as well. Invited to participate in TVP's 10-to-1 quiz show, Adam Miskiewicz, a young engineer, wore a small pin on his jacket with a heart and a rainbow flag, symbol of the LGBTQ community, which has been subject of a government crackdown. He says he was pressured to remove it on the dubious grounds that the pin could be interpreted as advertising for the Polaroid company. I took off the pin because the atmosphere was getting unpleasant, Mr. Miskiewicz says. There is a kind of pre-programmed attitude among TVP employees that there are things that absolutely cannot be aired, such as the LGBT symbol, he added. Mr. Miskiewicz says he and his friends tune into TVP only to laugh at the government propaganda. But the anti-LGBTQ rhetoric aired on public media has taken a heavy toll on his personal life. His parents, both PIS voters, are still struggling to accept his sexual orientation. The PIS message they succumb to is that homosexuality is the destruction of the family. If an equality march is shown on television, it is shown through the prism of nude perverts who want to terrorize and sexually abuse children. My parents have never been to an equality march. They don't see what it looks like, so they succumb to this message, Mr. Miskiewicz says. What's next? The media reform bill has sparked dozens of protests and become a flashpoint of political debates, even splintering a minor partner from the ruling coalition. And even if it is passed, it is not clear that it aids in bolstering the protections cited to justify it. Backers say it will make the nation safe from foreign influence and disinformation, pointing to the threat of Russia and China, even if a U.S.-owned channel is most impacted. But there are already many other safeguards that guarantee this safety, says Kuba Karis, a leader of the Committee for the Defense of Democracy, or KOD, a pro-European value civic group. If TVN constituted a threat to the safety of the state, it would have its license revoked. This is purely a political fight, Karis added. This argument follows the basic populist rhetoric about external enemy and internal elites used by PIS since the presidential campaign in 2015, says Joanna Maria Stolarek, director of the Warsaw office of the German think tank Heinrich Böll Stiftung. The successful passage of the bill is hardly assured. The Senate is expected to object to the media bill, and, more crucially, PIS-endorsed President Andrzej Duda has suggested he would veto the bill. PIS, according to analysts, could cobble together enough votes to override the Senate if the bill returns to the lower chamber, but it lacks the supermajority needed to override a presidential veto. If the bill is blocked even now, Law and Justice will be looking for another pretext to silence the independent media, warns Mr. Polonitsky. Mr. Karis is more optimistic, noting that the fate of TVN has triggered a wider debate about press freedoms, sparked protests in over 100 cities, and brought opposition parties together. The battle is nothing short of existential.
The world is woven of narratives. Something that has not been said does not exist, he says, quoting Polish writer Olga Tokarczuk. If we deprive people of information that is important for political and social life, they will cease to exist, Mr. Carice added. And that concludes that article. And now time for a couple commentaries. The first one, the power and relevance of Martin Luther King's revolutionary love. Martin Luther King Jr.'s practice of nonviolence, based on unconditional love, offers a revolutionary guide to healing strife and divisions today. By Ken Macon, correspondent, from September 8, 2021. It takes a special kind of love to hold back when a Nazi just punched you in the face. It takes a special kind of love to hold back when your house has just been bombed. It takes a revolutionary love. Martin Luther King Jr. wasn't a pacifist. He wasn't a coward. He was a revolutionary for certain. His beliefs, and more importantly, his actions, changed the world. And while revolution, by definition, suggests a singular, dramatic change, King went through several transformations during his quest for social and economic justice. Those transformations deepened and refined his understanding and practice of nonviolence. But his goal was not personal. He worked to establish the, quote-unquote, beloved community, a society where opportunity was available to all and conflict was resolved peacefully. Today, in a world of division and strife, particularly over race and economic inequality, King's legacy could hardly be more relevant. Now is not the time to relegate him to the history books or dismiss his ideas as impractical to the challenges of the moment. Rather, better understanding his legacy, including the less familiar and often glossed over parts, reconnects us to the most effective and powerful period of American protest since the Revolution. This article begins an occasional series exploring that legacy. We'll consider everything from the influence of his forefathers to his relevance to the Black Lives Matter movement. We'll look at his strategies as an organizer and examine how the rhetorical King differs from the real King. The goal is to provide a refresher course of sorts for a time in need of King's commitment to unconditional love. Meeting fire with love. 2 days after King's Alabama home was bombed on January 30, 1956, he was persuaded to do what many of us might have done. He applied for a concealed carry permit so that he could have an armed guard at his home. What might have become of King's ideological path if that permit had been approved? Of course, such a permit would not be approved for an African American in the Jim Crow South, but that didn't quench King's thirst for justice. Long before that permit was denied, he had already determined how he would pursue justice, as evidenced in his commentary to neighbors the night of the bombing. We are not advocating violence. We want to love our enemies. I want you to love our enemies. Be good to them. Love them and let them know you love them. I did not start this boycott. I was asked by you to serve as your spokesman. I want it to be known through the length and breadth of this land that if I am stopped, this movement will not stop. For what we are doing is right. What we are doing is just. And God is with us, King said. The boycott, of course, was the Montgomery bus boycott. King's account of the boycott and his mindset during the crucial years of 1955 and 1956 have been chronicled in Strive Toward Freedom, published in 1958. The book does an exceptional job of capturing the duality of King, nonviolent yet zealous. It's a double-edged sword, a biblical description that fits King, both reverend and radical, to a T. His faith helped him speak to people in a way that divided soul and spirit, that judged the thoughts and the attitudes of the heart. A family of preachers. Yet he did not arrive at this entirely on his own. A conversation about King must include his forefathers. Saying that he grew up in the church is an understatement. His father, grandfather, great-grandfather, brother, and uncle were preachers. Before King's own theological studies sharpened his convictions, his father was a shining example of nonviolent resistance, as King shared in the first chapter of his autobiography. A sharecropper's son, my father had met brutalities at first hand and had begun to strike back at an early age. His family lived in a little town named Stockbridge, Georgia, about 18 miles from Atlanta. One day, while working on the plantation, he keenly observed that the boss was cheating his father out of some hard-earned money. He revealed this to his father right in the presence of the plantation owner.
When this happened, the boss angrily and fiercely shouted, "Jim, if you don't keep this N-word boy of yours in his place, I'm going to slap him down." Grandfather, being almost totally dependent on the boss for economic security, urged Dad to keep quiet. My dad, looking back over that experience, says that at that moment he became determined to leave the farm, King said. Indeed, within months, his father moved to Atlanta, where he began high school at age 18 and continued his education until he graduated from the Morehouse College. King Jr. followed in his father's footsteps, attending Morehouse prior to his studies at Crozer Theological Seminary. In the sixth chapter of Stride Toward Freedom, entitled Pilgrimage to Nonviolence, King outlines his intellectual journey and what he came to understand about the strength of nonviolent resistance. The phrase passive resistance often gives the false impression that this is a sort of do-nothing method in which the resistor quietly and passively accepts evil. But nothing is further from the truth. For while the nonviolent resistor is passive in the sense that he is not physically aggressive toward his opponent, his mind and emotions are always active, constantly seeking to persuade his opponent that he is wrong. The method is passive physically, but strongly active spiritually, King said. Putting nonviolence into practice. This brings us to the time King was punched by a Nazi, Roy James, during a Southern Christian Leadership Conference, or SCLC, in 1962. King was a literal picture of nonviolence, as shown in a photograph of the two men in conversation just minutes after the attack. James, who initially was remorseful after the assault, later became unrepentant. King was just as willful and skillful in his response to the SCLC crowd as he was after his house was bombed. Praising their refusal to fight back physically, he said, "I am proud of what happened here today because it indicates to me that the message of nonviolent discipline has been learned," he said. For Rosa Parks, who was at the SCLC meeting, King's actions prove the power of nonviolence. Reflecting on the scene, she said, "His restraint was more powerful than 100 fists." Whether responding to a bomb, a punch, or an arrest, King's actions reinforced community, the beloved community. As the King Center explains, the beloved community is more than an ideal. It's a tangible and realistic goal, achievable through a culture of nonviolence. At the basis of this community is a revolutionary love, a biblical love known as agape. King describes it in Stride Toward Freedom. Agape is not a weak, passive love. It is love in action. Agape is love seeking to preserve and create community. It is insistence on community even when one seeks to break it. Agape is a willingness to sacrifice in the interest of mutuality. Agape is a willingness to go to any length to restore community. It is a willingness to forgive, not 7 times, but 70 times 7 to restore community, he said. We often praise King for his ideology of nonviolence, but we should also praise him for his spirit of resistance. He and the people around him were targets in every way imaginable. Yet that did not stop King's ambitions for a better way and a better world. His plan grew out of a revolutionary love. Principles and steps were established. Out of this great love, King came to realize the need for not only racial justice, but economic justice. In the end, he would strike out against the quote-unquote triple evils of poverty, racism, and militarism. King's revolutionary love started a movement that would change his world and holds answers for us today. And that concludes that commentary. And the next one by the Monitor's editorial board is called Charity in China. Can it be coerced? The ruling party's command for the wealth to donate to social causes only highlights how much the party needs philanthropy and the depth of charity among the Chinese. And this is from September 8, 2021. In its latest attempt to alleviate poverty in China, nearly half the population remains poor, the ruling Communist Party last month turned to an unusual source. It announced that wealthy people and companies should donate to charities, which are closely regulated. With a hint of coercion, party leader Xi Jinping said the rich would be motivated by social pressure to, quote-unquote, give back. The hint was quickly taken, especially by tech firms. E-commerce giant Alibaba, for example, pledged $15.5 billion to social programs.
Donations from billionaires are now about 20% higher than a year ago. Within the party in firm command of the economy, no wealthy person or corporation wants to be tagged an quote-unquote iron rooster, so stingy as not to share even a feather, or possibly be subjected to tough government treatment. For China's charities, which have grown along with the nation's wealth, the added flow of private money was welcomed. But many worried that forced philanthropy is no philanthropy at all. Generosity starts with empathy, such as toward people in impoverished situations. A climate of coerced donations might put a damper on individual giving, the kind that is done from the heart and not in response to implied threats. The good news is that Mr. Xi recognizes that the party needs private giving for various goals. He just wants to funnel donations in state-directed ways and not create power centers that threaten the party's control over society. This is a long way from 1949, when the party took over China and banned private charity. Only in 1994 did it admit that philanthropy was compatible with communist ideology. By 2016, it passed a law that both regulated charities and encouraged giving with tax incentives. Public generosity has not taken root again in China, a reflection of its Confucian past, and especially so with the ease of giving over the internet. It is now seen as part of China's social safety net, with or without a government nudge. And that concludes that editorial. The next article, Justice Served, Robert Lee Statue Removed in Virginia. More than 130 years after its creation, the statue of Confederate General Robert E. Lee in Richmond, Virginia, was taken down Wednesday morning, a move sparked by last summer's protests for racial justice. A crowd watched and celebrated the historic moment. By Denise Lavoie and Sarah Rankin, Associated Press, from September 8, 2021. A crowd erupted in cheers and song Wednesday as work crews hoisted an enormous statue of Confederate General Robert E. Lee off of the giant pedestal where it has towered over Virginia's capital city for more than a century. One of America's largest monuments to the Confederacy, the equestrian statue was lifted down to the ground just before 9 a.m. after a construction worker who strapped harnesses around Mr. Lee and his horse lifted his arms in the air and counted down 3, 2, 1. To jubilant shouts from a crowd of hundreds. A work crew then began cutting it into pieces. This was a long time coming, part of the healing process so Virginia can move forward and be a welcoming state with inclusiveness and diversity, said Governor Ralph Northam, who was there to witness the event. The Democrat said it represents, quote, more than 400 years of history that we should not be proud of, end quote, and congratulated Virginians for supporting its removal. Sharon Jennings, an African-American born and raised in Richmond, said the statue had to go, but she still had mixed feelings seeing it come down. It's a good day, and it's a sad day at the same time, Miss Jennings said. It doesn't matter what color you are. If you really like history and you understand what this street has been your whole life and you've grown up this way, you're thinking, oh my God. But when you get older, you understand that it does really need to come down, she added. Some chanted, "Whose streets? Our streets," and sang, "Hey, hey, hey, goodbye." There was a brief commotion when a man with a Black Lives Matter flag ran into the fenced-off work area. He was quickly detained by police and escorted out, where he began arguing with others in the crowd. Mr. Northam ordered the statue taken down last summer, citing the pain felt across the country over the death of George Floyd in Minneapolis after a white police officer pressed a knee into his neck. But his plans were tied up in litigation, until the Supreme Court of Virginia cleared the way last week. The 21-foot high bronze sculpture sat atop a granite pedestal nearly twice that tall, towering above Monument Avenue since 1890 in this former capital of the Confederacy. The state brought in a deconstruction crew surrounded by a heavy police presence to strap the statue to a crane. State, capital, and city police officers closed streets for blocks around the state-owned traffic circle in Richmond, using heavy equipment and crowd control barriers to keep crowds away. The Federal Aviation Administration granted the state's request to ban drone flights during the event, which was live-streamed through the governor's Facebook and Twitter accounts. This is a historic moment for the city of Richmond. The city, the community at large, is saying that we're not going to stand for these symbols of hate in our city anymore, said Rachel Smucker, a Richmond resident who was at the viewing site early Wednesday with her sister.
Miss Smucker, who is white, said she moved to Richmond around 3 years ago. It was her first time living in the South, and she found Monument Avenue, quote-unquote, jarring. I've always found it to be offensive as a symbol of protecting slavery and the racism that people of color still face today, Miss Smucker said. The one-of-a-kind piece, valued for its artistic quality, stood among four other massive Confederate statues on the avenue, but the city removed the others last summer. We put things on pedestals when we want people to look up, Mr. Northam said in June 2020 when he announced the removal plan. Think about the message that this sends to people coming from around the world to visit the capital city of one of the largest states in our country, or to young children, he added. The statue was being cut into at least two pieces so that it could be hauled to an undisclosed state-owned facility until a decision is made about its final disposition. The pedestal is to remain for the time being, although workers are expected to remove decorative plaques and extricate a time capsule on Thursday. After Mr. Floyd's death, the area around the statue became a hub for protests and occasional clashes between police and demonstrators. The pedestal has been covered by constantly evolving, colorful graffiti, with many of the hand-painted messages denouncing police and demanding an end to systemic racism and inequality. The decisions by the governor and Richmond Mayor LeVar Stoney to remove the Confederate tributes marked a major victory for civil rights activists, whose previous calls over the decades to remove the statues had been steadfastly rebuked by city and state officials alike. A previous wave of resistance to the statues came in 2017, when a rally of white supremacists in the city of Charlottesville erupted into violence. Other Confederate monuments started falling around the country. But in Virginia, local governments were hamstrung by a state law that protected memorials to war veterans. That law was amended in 2020 by the new Democratic majority at the State House and signed by Mr. Northam. With the changes that took effect on July 1, 2020, localities could decide the monument's fate. Mr. Stoney then moved swiftly, citing the continuing demonstrations and concerns that protesters could get hurt if they tried to bring down the enormous statues themselves. Work crews removed statues of General Thomas Stonewall Jackson, Confederate Naval Officer Matthew Maury, and General J.E.B. Stuart from the thoroughfare. Before Mr. Stoney's decree, protesters toppled a statue of Confederate President Jefferson Davis. Although the figures themselves are gone, their pedestals remain. Mr. Northam's plans to remove the Lee statue stalled until the Supreme Court of Virginia cleared the way last week in unanimous rulings against two lawsuits, saying that in a democracy, quote, values change and public policy changes too, end quote. The changes have remade the prestigious avenue, which is lined with mansions and Tony apartments and is partly preserved as a National Historic Landmark District. Richmond officials are advancing plans to remove the pedestals and other remnants of the statuary and at least temporarily pave over or re-landscape the sites. Mr. Northam has tapped the Virginia Museum of Fine Arts to lead a community-driven redesign for the whole avenue, a process that is expected to be drawn out and has yet to make substantial progress. A statue of black tennis hero and Richmond native Arthur Ashe that was erected on the avenue in 1996 is expected to remain. As for the Lee statue, Mr. Northam has said his administration will seek public input on what should happen to it next. And that concludes that article, and that's all the time we have for today. Thank you for listening.

Hello, and thanks for joining me for news from the July 11th, 13th, and 15th editions of the Clinton Herald, which has been donated to APRIS by its publisher. I should say generously donated. Our first obituary, which we always start with the obituaries, is Richard L. Kettleson, age 90, of Clinton, passed away on Saturday, August 8th, at the Alverno in Clinton. A memorial service celebrating Richard's life was held on August 15th at St. Paul Lutheran Church in Clinton. A luncheon followed with burial at Clinton Lawn Cemetery at a later date. Snell Zornick Funeral Home and Crematory assisted the family, and online condolences may be shared at their website. Richard Lee Kettleson was born on May 24th, 1936. In Clinton, the son of Carl and Amanda Kettleson. He married the love of his life, Jeanette, in 1959, and together they shared over 65 wonderful years of marriage. Richard graduated from Clinton High School in 1955. He earned an Associate of Arts degree from Clinton Community College in 1957 and a Bachelor of Arts degree from the University of Iowa in 1959. In January 1974, he completed a Master of Science degree in Education from Northern Illinois University. Richard devoted 35 years to the Moline Public Schools. He began his teaching career in 1959 at John Deere Junior High School, where he taught math and science. In 1973, he transitioned to Woodrow Wilson as an administrative assistant, serving in that role for 4 years before returning to the classroom to teach math, his true passion. During summers, Richard worked for the Moline Park Board, mowing, performing maintenance, and managing the Moline Pool. He also spent one summer working at John Deere Harvester Works on combines. He took on these jobs to provide for his family, reflecting the dedication and love he carried as a husband and father. In 1978, Richard and his family moved to Clinton after he purchased 3 duplexes from his father. He quickly learned the skills needed to maintain the apartments, including plumbing and electrical work. After retiring in 1994, Richard discovered a love for woodworking. He enjoyed creating his craftsmanship and creativity. Richard was always willing to lend a hand to anyone who asked, and he especially loved serving his church. In addition to woodworking, he enjoyed hunting, watching University of Iowa football and basketball, working around the house and yard, and helping his children with projects of their own. He had a special affection for dogs, particularly his beloved companions King and later Sam, and he cherished every moment spent with the family's grand dogs. Richard is survived by his children, Kirk Kettleson of Geneseo and Chris Kettleson of Silvis, Illinois, a granddaughter, 2 great-grandchildren, and many nieces and nephews. He was preceded in death by his loving wife, Jeanette, in 2024, his parents, his sister Arlene, and 5 brothers, Raymond, Gilbert, Marvin, Kenneth, and Harold. In lieu of flowers, the family requested that donations be made to Lutheran World Relief in Richard's name. Contributions can be made by mail to Lutheran World Relief, Post Office Box 17061, Baltimore, Maryland. I would imagine you could also go to their website and access it that way. Next is Linda L. Gruhn, G-R-U-H-N. Funeral services for Linda Gruhn were held August 12th at Zion Lutheran Church in Clinton, and the Clinton Chapel of Snell Zornick Funeral Home is assist-

protecting the family. She is survived by her devoted husband, Dell, her brother, Bob Schultz, her daughters, Lisa Griswold of Fort Madison, and Sherry Hurl of Clinton, her beloved stepchildren, Angela Kronk of Des Moines, Valerie Ports of Springbrook, Iowa, Heidi Williams of Fulton, and Lance Grun of Tiffin, Iowa, and her cherished brothers and sister-in-law, Eugene Grun, Donald Grun, Arlene Schaff, and many nieces, nephews, and extended family. She leaves behind a family that was the pride and delight of her life, including her grandchildren. She was blessed with great-grandchildren as well. Linda was preceded in death by her parents, William and Florine Schultz, her sisters, Joyce Meyerman and Donna Peterson, her nephew, Daniel Schultz, her beloved granddaughter, Isla Ports, her in-laws, Catherine Schultz, and her Meyerman, Irvin and Jeanette Grun, and Raymond Grun. In lieu of flowers, memorials will be distributed to the following organizations: Make-A-Wish, St. Jude's Children's Hospital, and the Isla Ports Scholarship Memorial Fund. Next is Evelyn G. Taylor. Evelyn, age 104, of St. Peter, Minnesota, formerly of Clinton, passed away August 7th at Benedictine Living Center in St. Peter. Funeral services were on August 14th at the Clinton Chapel Snell Zornick Funeral Homes and Crematory. Burial was in the Clinton Lawn Cemetery. Online condolences may be expressed by visiting her obituary at the Snell Zornick website. Evelyn Genevieve Laurel was born on July 17, 1922, in Kaukauna, Wisconsin, the daughter of Max and Elizabeth Laurel. She was a 1941 graduate of Clinton High School. She married John Taylor on March 17, 1943, in Clinton. He preceded her in death on May 21, 1989. Evelyn worked at the Clinton Garment Factory for several years. She was a former member of the Clinton Church of Christ, the AmVets Auxiliary, and the Women of the Moose. She enjoyed her close, long-lasting friendships and her time with family. Evelyn is survived by her daughter, Beverly Pillars of St. Peter, Minnesota, 11 grandchildren, 19 great-grandchildren, and 2 great-great-grandchildren. In addition to her husband, she was preceded in death by her 2 brothers, George and Gilbert, her son Robert, and a daughter, Carol. Memorials can be made to the Clinton Humane Society. Ronald A. Wilk, age 94, of Miles, Iowa, passed from this life on August 11th at Mercy One Genesis in Clinton, Iowa. Visitation will be tomorrow from 10 a.m. until the time of the funeral service at 11:30 at the First United Presbyterian Church in Miles, Iowa. Burial will be in Miles Cemetery. Memorials may be made to either the First United Presbyterian Church in Miles or the Miles Community Improvement Club. Online condolences may be left at the Pape Funeral Home website. Ronald Wilkie was born on July 22, 1932, the son of Marvin and Marie Andreessen Wilkie in Clinton. Ron graduated from Miles High School in 1949 as salutatorian of his class. He married Gloria Holtzman on February 25, 1951, at the First United Presbyterian Church in Miles. He lived his entire life on the farm that had been in his family since 1897, working it himself for 45 years. He was drafted into the Army and served proudly from March 1953 to March 1955. Since that time, he was a member of the Spencer Cook Post 677 of the American Legion. As a member of the First United Presbyterian Church, he served as a trustee and a youth sponsor.
Ron accompanied the youth group on mission trips to Wisconsin and Missouri. After Hurricane Katrina, he was a member of the group from the Miles Church, who worked to rebuild flooded homes. One of his favorite ways to serve was as a mentor for Kids Hope, a partnership between the Miles Presbyterian Church and the East Central Community Schools. An active member of the local 4-H club, he enjoyed showing cattle. He later became a 4-H leader and served on the youth committee for Jackson County. Ron is survived by his loving wife of 75 years, Gloria. Son, Dr. Jeffrey Wilkie, daughter, Brenda McCone, 4 grandchildren and 5 great-grandchildren, as well as several treasured nieces and nephews. He was preceded in death by his parents and brothers Leland, Ken, and infant Robert, and his sister Joyce. Pallbearers are, we don't need to know that. Next is Keith R. Ronfeld. Keith departed this world on August 8th. A private graveside service will be at Center Grove Cemetery at a later date with a celebration of life. Pape Funeral Home is assisting the family, and you can access his full obituary at their website. And our last announcement of death is Tammy Brockett, age 60, of Comanche, who passed away on Friday, August 14th at University of Iowa Hospitals. Further arrangements are pending with the Pape Funeral Home, where I'm assuming you can access a full obituary. That's it. I can remember when it took over a half an hour for me to get through all the obituaries. So we turn to the rest of the paper. And this is the seniors versus crime column. Gift cards are for gifts. You cannot use gift cards to pay fines or tolls. You cannot buy a house with gift cards. You cannot protect the money in your bank account using gift cards. You cannot avoid prosecution for a crime by buying gift cards. You cannot prevent fraud on your Facebook account using gift cards. Your priest, minister, or pastor will never ask you for gift cards. Your boss will never ask you to buy gift cards. You cannot make a deposit on a rental property using gift cards. Gift cards are for gifts. Anyone who demands payment by gift card is always, always, always a scammer. Since August 1st, 4 different people in the Clinton area reported losing $13,500 in gift card scams. A 68-year-old woman received an email informing her of a $455 charge from the Geek Squad. The Geek Squad imposters she contacted to cancel this charge tricked her into buying $4,100 in Apple cards. A 64-year-old woman tried to phone Facebook to unblock her profile. She reached an imposter number. The imposter told her to buy $4,600 in Apple gift cards to deter the fraud he discovered in the Facebook profile. A 74-year-old woman ordering shoes online saw a pop-up appear on her monitor showing a $339 charge for a computer. She called the number on the pop-up and reached someone naming himself using a real name as a commissioner of the Federal Trade Commission. This imposter convinced the woman someone used her bank account to fund child pornography. To prevent authorities from discovering this, she needed to buy $3,800 in Apple and Sephora cards. A 47-year-old woman received a call at work from someone posing as a police officer telling her she missed federal jury duty. To keep herself out of jail, she needed to buy $2,000 in Walmart OnePay cards.
Here's a short training exercise you can try at home to brush up on gift cards. Question: should I buy iTunes, Apple, Google Play, Steam, Target, Best Buy, Amazon, Walmart, or any other gift card for someone who demands payment for any reason? Answer: no. Here's another exercise. In your search engine browser, type, where can I use an Apple gift card except Apple? This is the answer. You cannot use an Apple gift card anywhere outside of Apple's ecosystem. Repeat the exercise, substituting Target for Apple, then repeat again, substituting Amazon for Target. You will get the same result. Gift cards can only be used with the retailer or business which issued the card. Scammers will scare people with all kinds of stories demanding payments and gift cards. The stories don't matter. They are all scams. Gift cards are for gifts. That's tragic and a little scary. This is a rather long article. Actually, I think there's also, I attached a follow-up article. No, this is all. Well, there is a related article, too. These AI data centers are largely in the news today, so I thought I would, despite how long this is, include it today. And it is, it says, the headline is, data center opponents invited to help craft the ordinance, and is credited to Chris Baldus of the paper. The next public step in creating an ordinance regulating data center development in Clinton, I should say data center, I'm always mispronouncing that, data center in Clinton is about 3 weeks away. It will be another meeting at the Eagle Point Lodge, but with the City Council, that can immediately engage the public in conversation. The City Council on Tuesday reached a consensus to schedule this committee of a whole or workshop meeting to discuss the draft ordinance and public feedback at 5 p.m. September 1st. The location choice is a nod to the fact it will be a public meeting and a large crowd is expected. It could become only the first of multiple meetings aimed at eventually creating a draft that would go to a council vote. Council members also asked the group Clintonians Against Data Centers to select representatives to engage in the discussions. We're going to have a working session with the council and the citizens and review the ordinance and get feedback on changes that citizens want, Madison clarified for the Herald after Tuesday's meeting. For months, area residents have used the public comments portion of city council meetings to voice concerns, criticisms, and accusations. Most speakers have been citizens of Clinton. The council has been advised by council to listen but not respond immediately, and by that they mean legal counsel, to listen but not respond immediately at the meetings because of the Iowa Open Meetings Law. A topic must be properly included on an agenda posted 24 hours prior to a meeting to allow council members to discuss or take action on it. Council members and the mayor have responded to speakers outside the meetings. However, recently Madison met personally with members of Clintonians Against Data Centers for 4 hours and had a good conversation, he said. They have a lot of very smart folks that have done a lot of work, he said, nothing that he wants everyone on the council to experience such a conversation at the same time at the September 1st meeting. Earlier at the council's regular business meeting, it accepted the Plan Commission's report on the draft ordinance written by City Attorney Pat O'Connell. The commission recommended adoption of an ordinance with changes the council deems necessary, suggested some changes, and forwarded along documentation it received from citizens on the topic, as well as meeting minutes from a July 5th public hearing that included
hours of public comments. The Plan Commission public hearing was the first city meeting held at Eagle Point Lodge regarding data centers. The council and mayor did not attend, as was proper, according to Madison. Council is not supposed to get involved with the Planning Commission, Madison said. Now that process is done, so now council can talk openly about the ordinance and we can have these public meetings, which was the plan all along. Madison plans to talk with the City of Dubuque officials about the format they used for a similar meeting. The council discussed the next steps during a committee of the whole session that followed its regular business meeting. At that earlier meeting, however, data center opponents spoke for about an hour during the public comments portion. Multiple speakers, at least two or more, called for a moratorium on data center development, referred to money as the root of evil, and accused city leaders of not listening to their concerns, not protecting them, and secrecy. Multiple speakers also referred to problems the city is experiencing with processing wastewater from ADM as reason not to allow data center development or not to trust city officials to draft an effective ordinance. Additionally, speakers voiced concerns about pollution, adhering to the city's comprehensive plan, citizen involvement in the ordinance drafting process, overloading the local cellular network during data center construction, the possibility of Native American artifacts, and more. We've complained and brought issues before the council, and it seems like it's fallen on deaf ears, said Speaker Jim Voss, who asked whether the city officials are paying attention to news stories about states and communities pushing back on data center development. He suggested the city officials are not doing enough research. The problem is these data centers are coming into these areas trying to keep it secretive, sell a bag of goods to the council, but when the general public finds out about it, they try to shut it down. And that's happening all over the country. So what are you going to do? Are you going to finally listen to what our concerns are? Where's all the support, Rhonda? He continued by directing his comments to council member Rhonda Kearns. You said you had all these people that are supporting the data center. The only one that's supporting the data center is you people sitting up here, except for Janet. He was referring to council member Janet Turpin. It's time you guys listen to us, he concluded, and received applause from the audience. Speakers on Tuesday, as they have at earlier meetings, criticized Gro Clinton, which handles economic development functions for the city. Celeste Robbins, a former candidate for city council, started there with her comments. Today I learned that Gro Clinton's Paint It Back will be painting over the beautiful mural on 6th Avenue South. I was shocked. Why? But I answered my own question. It's a nature view, and if I learned anything about them, is that they're not huge fans of nature. Why do they have contempt for nature? Paint It Back is not a property of Gro Clinton. It is an independent art festival co-created by Gabby Torres and Chris Shannon in 2023. Some Paint It Back murals also have featured nature, such as a deer and an octopus. The festival begins August 18th this year, which is tomorrow, and the mural effort that was slated for next to be the bus station has been moved to the Banner Home Furnishings building down the block for an unrelated reason. Robbins continued her line of thought on Gro Clinton. Why do they show contempt for the citizens that ultimately fund them? But most of all, why do they have so much power and weight with our city government? I'm proud of the group that we've made and my teammates. I wonder if you're proud of yours.
She added that the city has been working on the... Oh my gosh, I'm so sorry for that. It came on me so quickly. I couldn't stop it in time to not go over the air with it. So I ended before that. I'm proud of the group that we've made and my teammates. I wonder if you are proud of yours. She added that the city has been working on the data center project for 2 years. So much taxpayer-funded work on infrastructure and meetings that the taxpayer was never consulted on, she said. And let's not lie to ourselves or anyone in this room. The taxpayer does not want it, and you know that. What are you telling yourselves to help you sleep at night when you so flagrantly disregard your constituents' valid concerns and desires? Is it that everyone is stupid or doesn't have a working mind but you? We just don't know what's good for us, do we? Or this will soon blow over. None of those things are true. Later during the Committee of the Whole meeting, when the council was discussing how to most productively involve Clintonians against data centers, in the September 1 meeting, Robbins identified herself as a member of the group's steering committee. We have a steering committee, which is six of us that are very involved, Robbins said, and we'd always be more than happy to sit down and talk with you guys. Among the documents the council received from the plan commission is a letter from the group that reacts to the draft ordinance with the group's preferences. Excuse me. The Herald reached out to Grow Clinton on Wednesday regarding the comments made Tuesday night at the council meeting. Andy Sokolovich, president and CEO of Grow Clinton, responded, "The amount of rhetoric and false information being shared at the expense of our team is alarming and completely unjustified." Matt Parbs, Grow Clinton vice president, also responded. "Confidentiality is the cornerstone of economic development," Parbs wrote. "There is also the right for the public to know. It is why these development projects follow a familiar cadence. One, Grow Clinton markets all industrial, commercial, residential, and quality of life opportunities in the Clinton, Comanche, and Fulton region. Two, Grow Clinton receives inquiries on appropriately zoned properties and opportunities. Three, the developer, for a litany of business reasons, stays confidential. However, often code names are listed in public agendas, and Grow Clinton talks about them publicly. Four, when business is ready to announce to stakeholders the project, there is a name reveal. Public hearings are had at council meetings and a development agreement is voted on. There are statutes that define many of these steps. The data center project has followed the same timelines. As noted many times, the previous data center projects are not related to this end user. The early discussions on incentives are not codified, nor where they ever I think it means were ever acted on. A project was proposed to serve as an example of the type of community betterment fund. The list goes on. One final note. It saddens me to see the level of rhetoric aimed at people. These quotes are simply bullying. Asking how you sleep at night, calling people stupid, it's all theatrics and unproductive to our public discourse. There are many citizens asking really good questions, free of the ridicule, demeaning tone, and accusations of fraud and how we have wanton disregard for life. Fun story. At our golf outing this year at Valley Bluff, I was cursed at violently and told all sorts of things about Grow Clinton. It is a daily occurrence. I could complain, but honestly, I remind myself my mission of our mission and why I do what I do and why we at Grow Clinton are dedicated to our mission and continue workshop
to workshop countless projects. We just celebrated the ribbon cutting of a new business today that went through our EntreFuel program. It is our job as Grow Clinton. I, for one, do it with pride and get great enjoyment seeing all the wonderful, positive growth we are involved with every day. As always, we here at Grow Clinton answer questions, submit press releases, and talk as we are allowed about the projects that are going on. Maybe you sleep at night under the promise of money that you perceive. Money that you perceive for the city for some pet project. To say we are early on it in this data center project is a lie. Two, and that you are considering the public also appears to be a lie. Now, there is a shorter follow-up article, but since that was so long, let's turn to something lighter in the interim, and then we'll get back to that AI data center. And this is Jennifer Graff's column, The Food Guru. It's time to wake up, my friends, and what better way to start your day than at Deanna's Java North, located at 2007 North 2nd Street. Closed on Sunday, she's open at 6 a.m., which is a convenient time for folks heading to work or school or just hungry, like myself. Now serving sit-down breakfast that's not only healthy, but tasty. Her newly opened shop is warm and inviting, with inside comfortable seating and a classy coffee-making atmosphere. Not to mention the sweet barista I encountered today, none other than Miss C. Hart Cock. I was also happy to see the owner and entrepreneur herself, Deanna Posey. A longtime savvy businesswoman, Deanna has designed a great way to showcase her delicious coffee in a relaxed setting. Today I ordered the keto type of breakfast that consisted of two eggs that hugged a nice sausage patty. I also took home a freshly baked piece of coffee cake that was moist and had influences of cinnamon. What a fantastic way to start my day. A delicious cup of Deanna's coffee, a healthy breakfast, and ending with a sweet treat. I can't think of a better way to start the day. You should try it too. Available as a drive-through convenience or even DoorDash. Your taste buds will thank you for making this your daily start. Until next time, my taste traveling friends, enjoy the travel, the food, and the friendship you find along your taste traveling way. Now for that follow-up article. Under the headline, Another Pipeline Parts Company Accuses Summit of Backing Out of Contract, and is credited to Cami Coons of the Iowa Capital Dispatch. The company planning to build a carbon sequestration pipeline through Iowa is being sued by a second pipeline parts company, this time for $6.6 million. I guess this isn't a backup to AI, but anyway, it's important. SCS Carbon Transport LLC, an affiliate of Summit Carbon Solutions, is being sued by Patton Meyer Sourcing, a Texas-based company that Summit allegedly contracted with to purchase custom valves. Patton Meyer Sourcing alleges Summit is in breach of its purchase contract and now owes more than $6.6 million for the valves it agreed to purchase in 2022 for the pipeline that, at the time of the contract, would have transported sequestered carbon dioxide from biorefineries in Iowa and surrounding states to underground storage in North Dakota. Summit's project has faced a number of delays since, including a ban on the use of eminent domain for carbon sequestration pipelines in South Dakota and attempts to pass a similar law in Iowa. In May, the company announced it was changing its route to instead go through Nebraska and end in Wyoming. According to the lawsuit, Summit requested a series of payment delays and accommodations as the carbon sequestration
pipeline project, quote, stalled, end quote. In 2025, the petition alleges Summit said it was electing not to pursue the project and no longer wanted the valves. Summit simply chose not to pay, Pattenmeier Sourcing alleges in the lawsuit. The lawsuit alleges Summit agreed to pay more than $7.3 million to Pattenmeier for 251 specialized valves. Pattenmeier's requesting $6.6 million in damages, which comprise the $2.3 million it alleges Summit still owes for the valves themselves, $3.6 million in storage costs, and more in interest and freight costs. Summit's delinquency caused significant financial strain on Pattenmeier, which had already incurred substantial costs to manufacture and store the valves. The filed complaint reads, the lawsuit alleges that more than a year after Summit paused its payments and relationship with Pattenmeier, nothing has changed for the better. The lawsuit and Summit has not given an indication of unpausing payment obligations, and in fact, the company's plan to use the pipeline for enhanced oil recovery rather than carbon storage represents a different use for which the valves were not designed. This is the second pipeline parts company that has sued Summit for failing to uphold a purchase agreement. In 2024, the Arkansas pipe manufacturer Wellspun Tubular sued Summit for $15 million after the company canceled its agreement with the pipe maker. The companies failed to reach a settlement, leading the case to be tried in June in a Delaware court. A decision on the case has not been issued. The most recent case against Summit was filed in the U.S. District Court for the Southern District of New York. Summit Carbon Solutions did not respond to a request for comment, and as of Thursday, it had not filed a response to the petition from Pattenmeier. Okay, next up, under the headline, YWCA Clinton Street Fest to kick off Clinton Half Marathon Weekend. And as a staff report, the YWCA Clinton Street Fest will offer a live music, local food, and family fun from 5 to 8 p.m. on Saturday, September 12th in downtown's 200 block of 5th Avenue South. It will be the official kickoff of the Clinton Half Marathon Weekend. The evening will feature live music from Down 24, along with food trucks, offering sweet treats, savory favorites, and a variety of beverages. Attendees can also take part in a 50-50 raffle and enter to win 4 tickets to an Iowa women's basketball game, along with 2 additional prize packages. Families are invited to participate in the Kids Fun Run, with registration available online at clintonhalfmarathon.com or ywcaclinton.org, as well as at the event. 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Here's a feel-good story under the headline Clinton Girl Named 2026 Hawkeye Kid Captain. A 4-year-old Clinton girl who died last month of brain cancer has been named as one of this year's kid captains at the University of Iowa Stead Family Children's Hospital. How can she serve if she's dead? The hospital's kid
Captain program started in 2009, honors pediatric patients in partnership with the Iowa Hawkeyes. Each of these children and their families has an inspiring story. Stead Family Children's Hospital Chief Administrative Officer Jim Lesty said in an August 3rd prepared statement, "We look forward to sharing those stories with Hawkeye fans throughout the football season." Eleanor, or Ellie, Joan Walker was born August 17, 2021. Experiencing sudden headaches and vomiting, she was diagnosed at 3 years old with pinoblastoma, a rare and aggressive stage 4 brain cancer. Ellie died on July 6th of this year at the Stead Family Children's Hospital. Over the past 14 months, her obituary reads, "Ellie endured surgeries, radiation, chemotherapy, countless hospital stays, tests, procedures, and treatments with a bravery that inspired everyone who met her. All of this year's kid captains are to be invited with their families to Kids Day at Kinnick Stadium. The Iowa Hawkeyes football season begins at the stadium on September 5th. Oh, that wasn't a happy story after all. Let's go light again and turn to Dear Annie. Dear Annie, my granddaughter has a boyfriend who keeps cheating on her 3 times now, and those are only the times I know about. Each time she takes him back swearing he's changed. I'm old enough to know how that story ends. She's smart and kind, and I hate watching her with someone who doesn't treat her the way she deserves. I've bitten my tongue until now. It's her life, after all, and she's entitled to her own decisions. But I don't have the heart to sit quietly through this when it inevitably happens again. How do I get her to see what I see before she wastes any more years on him? Signed, Watching from the Sidelines. Dear Watching, you can share your opinion, but you can't control someone else's actions. And with a granddaughter, you especially can't order her heart around. Tell her once, plainly, and without repeating it every visit, you see a pattern and you worry about her. Then let her draw her own conclusions on her own timeline. You're better off saving your energy for being there for her when she's ready to see it herself. Dear Annie, my husband built our family hardware store from a single rented storefront 35 years ago, and he's finally ready to retire. Our son Jesse has worked the counter and the books alongside him for the last 8 years, and he's good at it. Customers ask for him by name. The plan was always for him to take over. But recently, I'm starting to wonder if that's the plan, because it's what Jesse wants, or if that's just the plan because, well, we've always assumed that was the plan. He's never said that he doesn't want it. He's also never said he does. I would love nothing more than to see the store carry our name for another generation. But I love my son more than I love the store, and I don't want him spending his life running it just because none of us could bring ourselves to ask the real question. How do I find out what he actually wants without feeling like I'm guilt-tripping him? Signed, Hoping it stays in the family. Dear Hoping, ask him directly and make it safe for him to say no. Tell him plainly that I don't want it is an acceptable answer. 8 years of showing up doesn't prove love of the work. It might just prove love of you. Give him room to tell the difference. Next, under the headline, Princeton man charged over shots fired at truck stop, and is credited to Jenna Blunt of the paper. One man is facing a felony charge in connection with gunshots fired Sunday at a Clinton truck stop. Andy Glenn Simmons, age 34, of Clinton, has been charged with one count of intimidation with a dangerous weapon with intent to injure or provoke fear, a Class C felony. According to the criminal complaint filed by Clinton police, officers responding to a reported shooting at 4:43 p.m. Sunday at Quick Star at 2321 Lincoln Way located Simmons, the driver of a black 2013 GMC Terrain, with apparent damage from a vehicle collision,
who told officers that he shot several rounds into a white 2005 Ford Excursion following a disturbance as it was exiting the parking lot. Simmons exited his vehicle and discharged several rounds into the windshield and driver's door of the white Ford Excursion, the complaint states. A news release by Chief of Police Kevin Guirion states no injuries have been reported. There is no known danger to the public. Simmons remains in custody at the Clinton County Jail with a cash or surety bond set at $10,000 for his release. The chief of police stated that the investigation remains active. No further information is being released at this time. Let's see. This might be important to know. Under the headline, 140th Street Bridge undergoes rehabilitation, and this is a staff report. While the 140th Street Bridge south of Andover undergoes deck overlay rehabilitation, traffic will be reduced to one lane west from 432nd Avenue for 0.36 miles beginning the week of Tuesday, August 11th. So that's already enforced. The Clinton County Roads Department put out notification of the construction project, stating in a release the lane reduction includes a width restriction of 11 feet. The project is estimated to be completed by the end of September. Let's see. Next, under the headline, Preston man charged in road rage incident and is credited to Jenna Blount. A Preston man is charged with felony first-degree burglary in connection last month with suspected road rage. According to court documents, Cody James Moore, age 35, was driving a 2011 Ford F-250 on July 23rd. Documents state he and the driver of another vehicle were both traveling south on U.S. Route 61 and took the exit to Iowa Highway 136. On the exit ramp, as documents state, Moore admitted in an interview at his residence he pulled in front of the other driver's vehicle, stopping him in the roadway. Moore exited his truck and approached the other vehicle, opened the driver's side door, and began punching the other driver in the mouth, causing him to bleed. Moore then pulled the keys from the other driver's ignition and threw them into the ditch. Documents state the keys were not recovered due to the height of the grass. Moore left the scene of the incident prior to the arrival of law enforcement. The court issued a warrant for Moore's arrest. He is currently being held in the Clinton County Jail upon the posting of a $50,000 cash-only bond. A preliminary hearing is scheduled for August 21st. The charge of first-degree burglary is a Class B felony punishable in the state of Iowa by up to 25 years in prison. Next, under the headline, Clinton man sentenced on lavicious acts, and is credited to Jenna Blount. A Clinton man has been sentenced to 17 years in prison after being convicted of committing lavicious acts with a child in 2021. David Allen Dalton, age 36, was also convicted on August 6th of indecent contact with a child. Court documents state police officers on March 14, 2021, met the mother of a 13-year-old female at the Mercy One emergency room where the juvenile was being treated. The juvenile's mother stated her daughter, a friend of Dalton's daughter, had brought alcohol to Dalton's apartment on the date before. Documents state the juvenile had admitted to her mother she had consumed the alcohol and reached a state of intoxication.
The juvenile told her mother she had woken up around 3:30 a.m. on the morning of March 14th with Dalton on top of her committing a sexual act. The Department of Criminal Investigations determined male DNA was present on clothing the juvenile wore after the act. Further testing conducted by PTC Laboratories in Columbia, Missouri, concluded the male DNA was Dalton's. The court issued a warrant on August 30, 2021, for Dalton's arrest on a charge of third-degree sexual abuse. Dalton was taken into custody on September 4, 2021. On September 8, Dalton was released upon posting of a $10,000 cash-only bond. Dalton's plea of not guilty to the charge of third-degree sexual abuse on September 15, 2021, preceded 24 orders in the case for continuance. On May 28, 2026, a plea agreement was reached in which Dalton assented to plead guilty to added charges of one count of lascivious acts with a child, a Class D felony, and one count of indecent contact with a child, an aggravated misdemeanor, with the initial charge of third-degree sexual assault dismissed. Dalton was sentenced on August 6th to prison terms respectively of 5 and 2 years, with credit given for time previously served incarcerated in connection to the case. These sentences are to be served concurrently with an additional, quote, special, end quote, sentence of 10 years in prison as provided in 903B.2 of Iowa Code, fines totaling $1,880, a civil penalty of $260 on each count, and a criminal penalty surcharge of 15% have been suspended. Dalton is required by the court to register as a sex offender. He is prohibited from having contact with the juvenile by court order in effect until August 7th, 2031. Under the headline, these are some gruesome stories. Under the headline, police release identity of second individual arrested in truck stop shooting, and is also credited to Jenna Blunt. The second individual arrested in connection with gunshots fired Sunday at a Clinton truck stop has been identified in a news release by Chief of Police Kevin Guirin. Candace Alma Simmons, age 36, is charged with the aggravated misdemeanor of obstructing prosecution or defense. Court documents state Clinton police officers responded at 4:43 p.m. Sunday to Quick Star at 2321 Lincoln Way. Officers located Andy Glenn Simmons, age 34, of Princeton, who was the driver of a black 2013 GMC Terrain with apparent damage. Clinton police report that Andy Simmons admitted to police that he exited his vehicle and shot several rounds into the windshield and driver's side door of the white 2005 Ford Excursion as it was being driven from the parking lot following a disturbance. A prior release by Guirin states no injuries had been reported as resulting from the incident. Documents state casings from the fired ammunition were located in Candace's possession. Candace admitted to police she had picked them up. Candace Simmons was released from custody with the posting of a $2,000 cash or surety bond. A preliminary hearing is scheduled August 28th. Candace Simmons is currently represented by court-appointed attorney Harold James DeLang II. Andy Simmons remains in custody at the Clinton County Jail with a $10,000 cash or surety bond set for his release. Woo. Well, let's go to another. Dear Annie. Dear Annie, my father died 2 years ago after more than 50 years of marriage. Since then, my mother seems to have stopped living.
She spent her entire adult life caring for my father and raising our family. She rarely did anything just for herself. My father handled the finances and made most of the decisions and was the more social one. Now my mother calls me several times a day. She asks me to make appointments, pay bills, arrange repairs, and help with even small decisions. I love her and want to help, but I have a job and a family of my own. Lately, I feel more like her parent than her daughter. What worries me most is how isolated she has become. She spends nearly every day sitting at home watching television. She waits for one of us to call or visit. My siblings and I have encouraged her to volunteer at a local animal shelter. She has always loved animals, and we thought it might give her purpose and companionship. We have offered to drive her and even go with her the first time. She refuses. Then she tells us how lonely and unhappy she is. I know she is grieving. I do not expect her to forget my father or simply move on, but I worry that by doing everything for her, we are making her even more dependent. At the same time, I feel guilty whenever I set a boundary. How can I support my mother without becoming responsible for rebuilding her entire life? Signed, Concerned Daughter. Dear Concerned, your mother is in the process of grieving, and after 50 years of marriage, she may truly not know how to live on her own. Be patient with her, but remember that you cannot rebuild her life for her. Try inviting her to do one small thing instead of suggesting a whole new routine. Offer to go with her to the animal shelter for just one afternoon. She may be more willing to do something if it feels manageable. Help when she truly needs you, but gently step back from the things she can learn to do herself. You can support her without becoming her entire support system. Love should be a helping hand, not a permanent crutch.

0: walk to end. 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Walk to end. Walk to end. I'm sorry. Child abuse, 9 a.m. to noon. Lumber King Stadium at 537 Ballpark Drive. You can sign up for that at brantleyswings.org. There's a collage workshop with artist Barbara Bianchi from 1 to 4 p.m. at the River Arts Center. It's a arts center. I lost my place. Oh, well, let's go on. Sunday, August 23rd, Scott for Tots. Third annual Christmas at the Oaks Golf Tournament. 8 a.m. registration, 9 a.m. shotgun start at the Valley Oaks Golf Course on Harts Mill Road. There's a pediatric cancer hair-a-thon from 12:30 to 4 p.m. at the Rusty Barrel Lounge at 224 Fifth Avenue South. And Monday, August 24th, another Impact Life blood drive will be held from 8 to 11 a.m. at 1401 11th Avenue North. On August 25th, Senior Social Prince of Peace Church Hall from 1 to 3:30. The event is for seniors 55 and older and will include games, puzzles, cards, and light refreshments. The public is invited to attend. There's a lot of blood drives. Thursday, August 27th, the Gathering Place, open to all seniors from 1 to 4 p.m. at First United Methodist Church. Music on the Avenue, also on the 27th from 5:30 to 8 p.m. in the 200 block of 5th Avenue South. Ooh, there'll be food vendors at 5:30 and music starts at 6. Performers include Travis Hosette and Brooke Byam with Eli Trom and the Rail Runners. And, ooh, I have 22 seconds left. So I would like to thank you once again for being with me. I'm sorry for all my flubs. I'll try to do better the next time. But the machines are kind of acting up on me. So thank you and good evening.
1: Hello to everyone. This is Joan, and I'll be reading today's Washington Post, which was published today, Thursday, August 20th. Cancer treatment could face landmark moment with promising vaccine. An experimental drug that uses messenger RNA to deliver

large-scale clinical trial, according to new results announced by drug makers Wednesday. Researchers have explored the use of mRNA drugs, the same technology behind the leading coronavirus vaccines that helped end the pandemic, to treat cancer for years. But this one is the first to clear a Phase 3 trial, according to Moderna and Merck. That opens the door for the Food and Drug Administration to potentially approve the first mRNA-based cancer treatment in what would be a landmark moment for the fast-emerging field. It was an idea 10 years ago. It was a dream still 3 or 4 years ago. And now it feels like very much a reality, Moderna President Stephen Hoge told the Washington Post. The drug, intismeran autogene, treats melanoma, the deadliest form of skin cancer, of which the National Cancer Institute estimates there will be more than 100,000 new cases this year. It can often recur even after a tumor is surgically removed. On patients with resected melanoma, a tumor that was completely removed, the drug was previously found in Phase 2 trials to cut the risk of recurrence or death by nearly half after 5 years when combined with an approved immunotherapy, Keytruda, compared with patients who were just given Keytruda. Under the same regimen, intismeran also prevented recurrence and metastatic in the larger Phase 3 trial of 1,137 patients. Merck and Moderna said Wednesday. The companies did not release the full results of the study itself, which have not yet been independently reviewed, but said the trial met its primary endpoint of improving recurrence-free survival. They will announce data from the trial in an upcoming meeting. Merck, which also makes Keytruda, and Moderna have invested hundreds of millions of dollars in personalized mRNA cancer vaccine technology since the mid-2010s, well before the coronavirus pandemic. The stakes extend well beyond melanoma. Experts said the trial's success could help establish a new way of treating cancer. Versions of the treatment are already being studied in lung, kidney, bladder, and other cancers. This is exciting, said Anthony Ribas, a professor of medicine at the University of California at Los Angeles, of the intismeran trial results. That hasn't happened ever with any cancer vaccine. Intismeran represents a significant advance in cancer care. Rather than giving every patient the same treatment, researchers first sequence a patient's tumor and compare it with normal cells to identify mutations unique to the cancer. A computer algorithm then selects up to 34 of the resulting abnormal proteins most likely to attract an immune response. And those instructions are encoded into a custom-made mRNA vaccine for that individual patient. The personalized mRNA vaccine and Keytruda are designed to deliver a 1-2 punch against cancer. The vaccine teaches the immune system to recognize mutations unique to a patient's tumor, essentially showing it what to attack. Keytruda then helps release a brake that cancer can use to hold the immune system back, allowing immune cells to more effectively attack the cancer. This is representative of the next frontier of cancer immunotherapy, Karen Knudsen, CEO of the Park Institute for Cancer Immunotherapy, wrote to the Post. Knudsen added that longer follow-ups would be needed to determine if the protection against recurrence caused by the drug continues to hold up in patients over time. The safety profile of intismeran and Keytruda remains consistent with his previous reports, which have noted that the number of serious reactions were comparable to patients who received only Keytruda, Merck and Moderna said. The most commonly reported side effects related to intismeran were fatigue, pain at the site of injection, and chills, the drug makers disclosed in December 2023. mRNA-based treatments deliver instructions to cells to produce specific proteins that trigger the body's immune response and gain prominence as a platform that allowed drug makers to speedily develop the coronavirus vaccines during the COVID-19 pandemic.
They have since come

under fire from the Trump administration, which has cast largely unfounded claims about the technology's safety. mRNA injections can be faster to design and manufacture than conventional vaccines. Drug makers were able to pivot to produce coronavirus vaccines so quickly because of existing research into mRNA cancer treatment, said Hoge, the Moderna president. In many ways, COVID vaccines depended upon our investments and strategy around oncology in order to become into existence, Hoge said. This is a bit of coming home and seeing all that investment in messenger RNA technology really serve its original purpose. Hoge did not say when Moderna will apply for FDA approval of intismerin, but said the company would move as fast as possible. Trump says he expects to meet with North Korea's Kim Jong-un later this year. President Donald Trump said he plans to meet with North Korean leader Kim Jong-un later this year and offered an updated assessment of Pyongyang's nuclear arsenal, saying it possesses 57 very powerful nuclear weapons. During an impromptu meeting with reporters outside the White House on Wednesday morning, Trump said his relationship with Kim was an asset for the United States and the world. "I get along with him well," Trump said. "And you know what? The fact that I get along with him, that's a very good thing, not a bad thing." Trump said North Korea should have been allowed to acquire nuclear weapons. Trump said North Korea never should have been allowed to acquire nuclear weapons, but suggested that Kim could be managed as long as the U.S. had strong leadership. "As long as we have a smart president, he's going to be fine," Trump said. Trump's statement that North Korea has 57 nuclear warheads was within the range of widely reported estimates, but was more specific than past U.S. government statements. "They should have never allowed it. If I were president, I wouldn't have allowed it. But he's got them," Trump said, of the North Korean leader. In fact, North Korea's nuclear arsenal is thought to have expanded markedly since the first Trump-Kim summit in 2018. The White House did not immediately confirm the plans for a Trump-Kim meeting. Trump is expected to be in Asia in mid-November for the annual Asia-Pacific Economic Cooperation Summit, which is being held in Shenzhen, China. On Sunday, Trump said he had directed Defense Secretary Pete Hegseth to substantially reduce military exercises with South Korea, citing his very good relationship with Kim. A day later, speaking to reporters in the Oval Office, Trump attributed his frustration with Seoul to its refusal to assist the U.S. in defending the Strait of Hormuz. Trump said he had recently asked the South Korean president to give us a little hand with the operation. "He said, 'No thanks,'" Trump recalled. "And I said, 'We have 39,000 soldiers over there guiding you from Kim Jong-un, your next-door neighbor, and you're not going to help us on a very easy military operation in Iran? I see. Well, why are we involved in helping you?" Later Wednesday, Trump said he had scaled back the exercises, in part because of his friendly relationship with North Korea's leader. "I didn't like the fact that we're doing these massive military exercises, really, against North Korea," he said. "It was an exercise against North Korea when I'm friendly with him, when I don't see anything happening for certainly 2.5 years. It's not going to happen with me, but I don't see anything happening." North Korea has expanded its nuclear arsenal despite decades of U.S. sanctions and diplomatic pressure, aimed at forcing Pyongyang to give up its weapons. U.S. officials and outside experts have previously estimated that North Korea has 50 to 60 nuclear warheads. The Stockholm International Peace Research Institute estimates that North Korea has enough fissile material for at least 30 more nuclear weapons. Trump has long taken a more personal approach to Kim compared with previous presidents. During his first term, the two leaders met 3 times, in Singapore in 2018, in Hanoi in 2019, and later that year in the Korean Peninsula's demilitarized zone. But their diplomacy has not produced an agreement curbing North Korea's nuclear program.
The Iran war appears to reinforce Kim's view that rapid nuclear development is critical to the regime's survival. In a speech to North Korea's Supreme People's Assembly in March, he rallied against U.S. demands for denuclearization, saying that present situation clearly proves the regime was right to reject U.S. pressure. He described the country's status as a nuclear power as irreversible. Kim has, however, left the door open to talks if Washington drops a demand that North Korea surrender its nuclear arsenal, and he has hinted at an affinity for Trump. "Personally, I still have fond memories of U.S. President Trump," Kim told the Supreme People's Assembly in September, according to the official Korean Central News Agency. Kim rarely travels outside North Korea, and his foreign trips involve extensive security and preparation. If he were to meet with Trump in China, that would require coordination with the Chinese government. The North Korean leader typically travels abroad on a heavily armored train, a tradition inherited from his father, Kim Jong-il, who reportedly was afraid of flying. But Kim Jong-un has recently broken with that trend. He traveled to his 2018 summit with Trump in Singapore aboard an Air China Boeing 747 provided by China at Pyongyang's request. Analysts say the strategic landscape has changed substantially since that meeting. Kim has strengthened ties with Beijing, including through Xi Jinping's June state visit to Pyongyang, and forged a much closer relationship with Moscow, sending troops to support Russia's war against Ukraine. A meeting in Jiangsu would also be classic Trump. Use an existing trip to create a high-profile diplomatic moment. But the strategic landscape is much harder for Trump than it was in 2018, said Craig Singleton, senior fellow at the Foundation for Defense of Democracies. North Korea's nuclear capabilities have grown substantially. Kim's relationship with Beijing and Moscow are stronger, and there is little evidence he is interested in trading away his arsenal, Singleton added. What to know about Natalie Harp, the Trump aide whom Ossoff put in the spotlight? Natalie Harp, one of President Donald Trump's most loyal and longest-serving aides, is in the spotlight after Senator John Ossoff, Democrat of Georgia, invoked the 35-year-old while criticizing the president in a re-election campaign rally. Ossoff, widely floated as a potential 2028 presidential candidate, noted that Harp was among the small group of people who joined Trump when he covertly swapped planes last month in response to a potential Iranian assassination threat in Turkey. Here's what to know about one of Trump's ever-present White House aides. Who is Natalie Harp? Harp's official title is Executive Assistant to the President, a role that in previous administrations involved a mix of coordination, communication management, and other secretarial duties. Harp's role in Trump's White House is slightly different. She is known by some in Trump's orbit as the human printer, a frequent presence at his side with hard copies of news articles, social media posts, and messages for the president, including during golf outings. Because Trump prefers reading on paper, Harp has a tremendous amount of influence over what information makes it in front of the president. Harp routinely posts for the president on his Truth Social account. Video resurfaced this week showing Trump watching a speech by then-Vice President Kamala Harris in 2024 and dictating possible posts next to Harp, who typed them up in real time and sent them out with his signature style, including sporadically capitalized words and exclamation points. In between Trump's presidencies, Harp was part of Trump's inner circle of supporters, who worked for him at his Florida Mar-a-Lago estate. Some other aides distanced themselves from the president after his first term, following his two impeachments and multiple criminal investigations. Harp also was an advisor to Trump's 2020 campaign and an aide to his 2024 campaign. What did John Ossoff say about Harp? Ossoff appeared to mention Harp at a rally Sunday, putting a renewed spotlight on his aide. "He golfs and trades stocks. See, he doesn't want to do the job. He wants to build his ballroom and travel with Natalie on their apparently defenseless flying palace gifted by the Emir of Qatar," Ossoff said.
drawing a loud response from the crowd in Georgia. A CNN reporter asked Trump about Ossoff's comments Monday, to which the president responded by disparaging Ossoff's appearance and accosting the reporter about her question. Later, the White House's rapid response team posted a video of the exchange on X, calling the reporter a disgraceful, humiliating embarrassment to her alleged profession, and mentioning her children. In a statement to the Washington Post, White House spokesman Davis Engel called Hopp one of the most loyal and hardest-working aides on President Trump's team, and called Ossoff's rhetoric cringeworthy. Hopp's rise through Trump world. Before becoming a member of Trump's close circle, Hopp described herself as a self-employed entrepreneur. Diagnosed with stage 2 bone cancer in the early 2010s, she has repeatedly credited a law signed by Trump in his first term with saving her life by giving her access to experimental treatment. We all know the story about the Good Samaritan, but what you don't know is I was that forgotten person on the side of the road and left to die of cancer, Hopp recounted at an event with the president in 2019. But then an outsider, my Good Samaritan, President Donald J. Trump, he saw me there and he didn't walk by. He stopped. Experts told the Post in 2020 that it was unlikely the law had any effect on her case. The drug Hopp credited Trump with helping her gain access to was already approved by the Food and Drug Administration at the time she received it. Experts said she would have been able to access it without right to try, which is the pathway to access medication not yet approved by the FDA. Hopp's story landed her on Trump's radar and a spot at the 2020 Republican National Convention, where she again credited him with saving her life. Hopp was a host on the right-wing One America News from 2020 to 2022, when she praised the president and his policies on his show, The Real Story. The Post in 2022 reported that some longtime aides were distressed by the influence of Hopp, who was rarely absent from Trump's side, and said to cater attentively to his need for constant praise. Like other staffers, I do spend time with him, Hopp wrote in an email response in 2022, adding that she has a great respect for Trump. Why did Hopp join Trump on the secret plane swap? When Trump secretly left the Air Force One jet in light of a potential Iranian assassination threat in Turkey in July, he did not bring cabinet officials along with him to a separate military jet, but he did bring some of his loyal and longest-serving aides, including Hopp, Post reporting found. New York Times reporter Maggie Haberman told MS Now that she could guess why Hopp was among those transferred to a secret plane with Trump. Natalie Hopp, because she is sort of his binky, for lack of a better way of putting it, a comfort blanket, Haberman said. She said that aide Walt Noda, who was a co-defendant in a case brought against Trump for allegedly handling classified documents at Mar-a-Lago, served a similar role. Haberman added that it may also have been because Hopp, along with White House Deputy Chief of Staff Dan Scavino, has some access to slash control over his social media. What it means that Democrats are winning special elections in Trump County. The Democratic Party made its mark Tuesday for the second time in a place anchored to Donald Trump's identity, dramatically overperforming in a Pennsylvania district near where the president survived an assassination attempt during the 2024 election. Democrat Brandon Dukes was narrowly leading Republican Scott Pinko in a special election for a Pennsylvania State House seat. As of Wednesday afternoon, the race remained uncalled, but Duke's lead is remarkable, considering Trump won the district by 18 percentage points in 2024, and Republicans have held the state seat for decades. Duke's feat comes months after another Democrat, Emily Gregory, pulled off an upset in a special election for a Florida State House seat, defeating a Trump-endorsed candidate in the heavily Republican district where the president votes. Greg's district is home to Trump's Mar-a-Lago estate. With their unexpected performances, Dukes and Gregory put blue stamps on deeply red areas, continuing a trend of Democrats consistently overperforming in special elections during Trump's second term
and reinforcing the enthusiasm gap between Democrats and Republicans ahead of the midterms. Here's why that advantage matters. Democratic voters are unusually motivated. In primaries and special elections across the country, voters have turned out for Democrats in higher numbers this year than in the past few election cycles, an early sign that the party's supporters are energized ahead of November. Polls also show the gap with Democrats' responses, indicating that they are more likely to vote than Republicans. A recent Washington Post analysis found that Democratic turnout in primaries has been consistently higher than Republican turnout, and that the party's voters have been showing up in greater numbers, even in races that are not hotly contested or likely to result in competitive general elections. Another examination in the Substack newsletter, The Down Ballot, which analyzes election results, found that Democrats were overperforming. Kamala Harris's 2024 vote share by an average of 12.5 percentage points. Out of 110 special elections, in 110 special elections since January 2025. Democrats are making the case that motivated voters will propel them toward taking back the U.S. House majority. Midterms tend to favor the party not in power. To flip the chamber, Democrats will need a net gain of 3 to 4 seats. Control of the House probably will come down to fewer than 24 out of all 435 races this year, and 3 of those most competitive districts are in Pennsylvania. What can we expect in November? While polling and the special election storylines suggest that Democrats have enthusiasm in their favor, there are no guarantees that they will win in the midterms. Special and general elections can't be compared directly for several reasons. Most notably, special elections generally have much lower turnout. A surprising result during a special race does not guarantee that the pattern will repeat during a general election, when more people are paying attention and plan to vote. In Pennsylvania's 12th House district, with more than 95% of ballots counted as of Wednesday, only about 16,800 people voted. The district's 2024 general election saw more than double that turnout, with about 43,000 voters. Factors unique to a district can also shift results. In recent years, the 12th House district has seen an influx of residents who have relocated from the Pittsburgh metro area, many in search of affordable housing. Even so, Dukes probably had to sway Republican and independent voters to edge out his opponent in the district, which still slants to the right, said J.J. Abbott, a Democratic strategist in Pennsylvania. It is a good example of the kind of place in the midterms that, if Democrats can overperform expectations, that's where you're going to see districts, all the way from congressional down to the legislature, flip away from Republicans, Abbott said. James Markley, a Pennsylvania GOP spokesperson, conceded that Democrats did a better job of churning out voters. This needs to be a wake-up call for Republican voters, he said. Tuesday's win in Pennsylvania will serve the remainder of the term of former State Representative Stephanie Scalaba, Republican, who resigned in March. Dukes, a construction loan administrator, and Timko, a retired Air Force pilot, are also competing in November for a full term. Pennsylvania's history is a swing state. Even with the brutality of special elections, Pennsylvania Democrats are bullish on Duke's slim lead over Timko. They're also hoping that the party can build on an off-year win to help make the state more attainable in 2028, when their own governor might be a presidential candidate. On Tuesday night, as Duke's led by fewer than 100 votes, he got a show of support from Governor Josh Shapiro, Democrat. Pennsylvanians are rising up and using their power to combat the chaos, cruelty, and corruption, and we're not slowing down, he wrote on X before the result was finalized. Shapiro, widely seen as a strong contender for a 2028 presidential bid, has aimed to use Pennsylvania's elections to show that he can push Democrats across the finish line in tough races. That skill could prove especially valuable in Pennsylvania, an essential battleground state in presidential elections. Shapiro has sought out other Democrats in tough states and districts as he campaigns throughout the country this year,
hoping to bolster his profile as a politician who can sway moderate and independent voters. 8 takeaways and surprises from Florida, Wyoming, and Alaska primaries. Many of the highest profile elections on Tuesday night went just as expected. But across the country and down the ballot in 4 states, there were some surprises. In a one-time battleground state that has shifted firmly to the right, Florida Democrats took dueling approaches as they attempt to win statewide for the first time since 2018. They picked a Democratic socialist to run for Senate and a former Republican to run for governor. GOP voters picked one House incumbent to succeed Governor Ron DeSantis, Republican, as governor, and ousted another mired in scandal whom DeSantis declined to support. A Democrat is locked in a tight race for a special election for a heavily Republican Pennsylvania State House district, and President Donald Trump's pick for Wyoming governor lost to a state lawmaker. Here's a rundown from Tuesday's elections. Scandal in Washington topples a GOP incumbent in Florida. Of 8 Florida House incumbents who faced primary challenges, only one lost, Corey Mills, Republican. Mills, a 2-term lawmaker from the Daytona Beach area, faces mounting allegations of sexual misconduct, domestic abuse, and campaign finance violations. The House Ethics Committee said it authorized more than 20 subpoenas as it investigates him. As DeSantis stayed out of the race, Trump stopped publicly backing Mills, and some of Mills' House GOP colleagues endorsed a challenger. Primary voters in his district followed suit. They picked former news anchor Ryan Elijah by a margin of 13 percentage points, signaling voter distaste for incumbent scandals. In a Truth Social post Wednesday morning, Trump endorsed Elijah. "I told Congressman Corey Mills of Florida, a friend of mine, to get out of the race, but he wouldn't listen," Trump wrote. "He thought he could win, so who can blame him? We now have a great candidate, Ryan Elijah, running in his place. Ryan stands for everything MAGA and is respected by all." Democrats pick a former Republican and a new DSA member. Democrats haven't won statewide in Florida since 2018, and they face long odds this year. A pair of wildcards who won over primary voters will try to reverse the party's losing streak. David Jolly, a Republican turned independent, Trump critic turned Democrat, beat challenges from the left to take on Representative Byron Donalds, Republican, in the governor's race. He'll be on the ballot alongside Angie Nixon, a progressive state lawmaker from Jacksonville, who recently joined the Democratic Socialists of America, but had not been endorsed by the group or any of its chapters. Facing Alexander Vindman, a key witness in Trump's first impeachment trial, she overcame a massive disadvantage in fundraising and spending. She will face Senator Ashley Moody, Republican, who is in her second year in Congress, after being appointed to fill the seat left open when Marco Rubio became Secretary of State. Donalds and Moody will be heavily favored, although this election will herald the end of DeSantis' iron-fisted leadership in Florida. He has managed to turn the former swing state into a conservative bastion. Florida House Democrats hold on for now. DeSantis' move to redraw the state's congressional map and give the GOP a boost scrambled the field for many House races. But some of the incumbents whose districts were splintered managed to hang on. Representative Debbie Wasserman Schultz, Democrat, who faced criticism for shifting to run in predominantly black seat, beat 4 black candidates. Representative Jared Moskowitz, Democrat, a moderate, ran in a new district, a battleground, where he defeated a Democratic socialist. He will now face a self-described America First mayor. As in that race, Democrats are expected to fight for other seats that were redrawn to favor Republicans. In Tampa, Representative Kathy Castor, Democrat, is facing former state lawmaker Mike Beltran, while an empty seat in southern Florida pits restaurant franchise Casey Askar, Republican, against Pia Dandia, Democrat, a tech executive and former teacher. The GOP's best flip opportunity is likely to come in the Orlando area, where the Republican primary to take on Representative Darren Soto, Democrat, was too close to call early Wednesday.
Another loss for Trump in a governor's race. The power of Trump's endorsement took another blow after his preferred candidate in Wyoming's gubernatorial primary, Megan Degenfelder, lost to State Senator Eric Barlow. Degenfelder, the state's superintendent of public instruction, secured Trump's endorsement before she even announced her campaign. But Barlow had years of experience in party leadership in the state legislature, as well as a cash advantage. Gubernatorial candidates in Iowa, Minnesota, South Carolina, and Georgia also lost GOP primaries despite Trump's backing. Mixed results for Wyoming's right wing. In a deep red state like Wyoming, political fights are usually about how far right Republicans should go. State Rep. Rachel Rodriguez-Williams, chair of the ultra-conservative Wyoming Freedom Caucus, accused Barlow of being insufficiently conservative during his time as House Speaker and opposed his gubernatorial run. Others in Wyoming's right flank did well on Tuesday. Representative Harriet Hageman, Trump's pick for the open Senate seat vacated by the retiring Senator Cynthia Lummis, ran her race handily. Secretary of State Chuck Gray, aligned with the Freedom Caucus, won the crowded primary for the state's sole House seat, vacated by Hageman, a conservative who unseated the fierce Republican Trump critic Liz Cheney in 2022. A surprising showing for Democrats in Pennsylvania. In a Pennsylvania special election, Democrat Brandon Dukes held a narrow lead over Republican Scott Timko in a state House district that Trump carried by 18 percentage points in 2024. The race remained uncalled early Wednesday morning. The district includes part of Butler County, close to the site where Trump was shot at during a campaign rally 2 years ago. Tuesday's winner will complete the months left in the term of a lawmaker who stepped down. Dukes and Timko are also competing in November for a full term. While special elections generally have low turnout, Tuesday's contest could be an early sign of shifting political sentiments in the swing state. Pennsylvania is home to several battleground congressional districts in the fight for control of the U.S. House. Democrats have won or overperformed expectations in special elections in the past year, including an upset in a Florida state legislative district that includes the president's Mar-a-Lago estate. AIPAC makes a difference. The force of the American-Israel Public Affairs Committee was on display in a California special election where the pro-Israel lobby's last-minute intervention may have thinned the margin between two Democrats competing for the seat vacated by Eric Swalwell, Democrat. AIPAC's Super PAC, the United Democracy Project, swooped in and spent millions of dollars on advertising in the final 2 weeks of the race. The election was too close to call Tuesday, despite State Senator Ashish Wahab, a critic of Israel, finishing with a double-digit lead over her opponent, Melissa Hernandez, in the primary. AIPAC's involvement in races has become controversial, including in Michigan, where Democratic Senate nominee Abdul El-Sayed turned its super PAC massive spending against him into a rallying cry for his supporters. Tuesday's outcome showed that despite its polarizing brand, AIPAC still wields power in congressional races. Alaska sets up competitive Senate showdown. Senator Dan Sullivan, Republican, and former Representative Mary Pachola, Democrat, advanced to the general election in Alaska's Senate race. The state's unusual ranked choice system means two additional candidates who finish lower in the primary will also make the general election ballot. But it remained unclear Wednesday morning who the final two candidates will be. Sullivan is one of Democrats' biggest targets this year in their bid to retake control of the Senate. Pachola, who was previously the state's sole House member, was recruited by Senate Minority Leader Chuck Schumer of New York and has been an adept fundraiser. UAE says it is suspending trade with Iran after missile launch. The United Arab Emirates said it would suspend all trade and financial transactions with Iran in a move that stands to add fresh economic pressure on Tehran as Washington seeks a path to end its war. The announcement of a cut in economic ties came shortly
after the UAE Defense Ministry said Tuesday that Iran had fired two ballistic missiles toward the Gulf state. The trade decision also followed a call between President Donald Trump and Emirati President Sheikh Mohammed bin Zayed Al Nahyan earlier on Tuesday. The UAE's foreign ministry said late Tuesday that the move was in light of regional escalations that undermine regional and international peace and security. The statement added that the UAE is firmly committed to safeguarding the integrity of the international financial system. It did not specify when the suspension would take place. The UAE, one of Iran's biggest trading partners, said at the start of the war that it was halting trade, but in recent weeks, news stories have focused on the resumption of business ties with Tehran. Abdulaziz Abdullah, an Emirati analyst and political science professor based in Dubai, said that everybody thought there was an understanding, even if not necessarily announced, between the UAE and Iran, that as long as Iran did not engage militarily, there would be an opening of business ties. But he said that changed because of the apparent missile targeting by Iran. "This was a surprise because we thought they knew the limits," he said. "It showed again that we cannot trust Iran." Whether Iran meant to target the UAE with the missiles on Tuesday, which Iran has denied, or Emirati ships close to its shores, the strikes sent a message that we are back to wartime, he said. The subsequent decision to cut all trade relations, he said, was a sign by the UAE that enough is enough. "If you don't stick to where you were, then we are going back to where things were, with zero transactions," he said. Mark Sivers, a former U.S. ambassador to Oman, who is based in Abu Dhabi, said the UAE announcement was probably coordinated with the United States, noting the timing of Trump's call to the president and a call between Secretary of State Marco Rubio and UAE National Security Advisor Tahun bin Zayed Al Nahyan, which also took place on Tuesday. Having the UAE on board when it comes to the U.S. strategy of economic attrition makes sense, he said, noting how much of the IIGC's money is reportedly tied to Dubai. The United States has sought to further pressure Iran economically, as the two nations are locked in a standoff over the Strait of Hormuz, the critical waterway for global oil supplies, and as talks to end the war have faltered. In addition to an ongoing U.S. naval blockade, Treasury Secretary Scott Bessent last week threatened that the U.S. would soon apply measures like have never been seen in the history of the economic isolation on a country. The UAE, a close U.S. ally located across the Persian Gulf from Iran, had maintained ties with Tehran despite years of rising tensions. Dubai long served as a major trading hub for Iran and a commercial gateway for Iranian businesses. In 2024, the UAE was Iran's largest source of imports, with some $21 billion in goods accounting for about 30% of total imports, according to the World Trade Organization. Iran on Wednesday denied launching a missile attack at the UAE. Iranian Foreign Ministry spokesman Esmail Bakoei said the unfounded allegations undermine ongoing efforts to strengthen trust among regional countries. The UAE Defense Ministry said the two missiles it detected originated from Iran and were targeting maritime traffic. It said one fell into UAE territorial waters, while the other dropped into the sea outside them. The UAE became a key target of Iranian retaliation after the U.S. and Israel launched the war in late February. Iran has sent swarms of drones and missiles at regional states that host U.S. bases, including the UAE, which reported more than 2,600 attacks. During the war, the UAE has adopted a more hawkish stance on Iran than some of its Gulf neighbors. The attacks and tensions between the two countries appear to ease since Washington and Tehran signed a tentative ceasefire agreement in June. That memorandum of understanding has now expired without a longer-term peace deal. In recent days, however, the UAE has accused Iran of hitting its oil tankers in the Strait of Hormuz. Mohammed Bahroun, Director General of Bahuth, a Dubai research center,
said there is an understanding that there are different power centers in Iran and that they are behaving differently. At this point, it seems like there is a faction in Iran that insists that the only way things will be achieved is by force, he said, adding that the UAE's announcement on Tuesday sent a very strong message to Iran. In recent months, he said, the UAE has been emphasizing the importance of geo-connectivity, allowing some level of trade and business ties with Iran, even as it has made clear its political differences. But the Iranian missiles changed that calculation. The world economy is like a highway, he said, but if you want to use the highway, then you have to observe the rules of the road. Emirati businessman Omar El-Basedi, founder of the consulting firm Global Possibilities, said news about the Iranian strikes prompted concern for many in the UAE, where there have been months without sirens sounding, and children are currently preparing to head back to school. Adding to the concern, he said, were announcements in local media reported on Tuesday that two concerts in the UAE, one scheduled for September featuring Christina Aguilera and the other in November featuring Shakira, were canceled. It feels like we are back at square one, he said. I fear this could be round two of the whole situation. Prosecutors claim Comey posted 8647 seashell photo to boost book sales. The Justice Department argued this week that former FBI Director James B. Comey intentionally threatened the life of President Donald Trump in a social media post, in part to stir controversy and boost sales of his then forthcoming novel. Prosecutors laid out parts of their controversial case in motions late Tuesday against Comey, whom they charged in April with threatening the president by posting a photo on social media of seashells arranged to spell out 8647. Trump is the 47th president, while 86 can mean banning or removing someone, and sometimes can also be slang for killing them. Comey, a longtime outspoken foe of the president, quickly removed the post after receiving criticism that the phrase could be used to communicate a threat of violence. The latest prosecution motions were filed in response to arguments made last month by Comey's defense attorneys that a federal judge should dismiss the case because the seashell photo did not constitute a true threat and because the case amounted to an unlawful, vindictive prosecution based on Trump's personal hostility toward the former FBI director. Prosecutors responded Tuesday that regardless of Trump's feelings toward Comey, there is no evidence that those who actually filed the charges, prosecutors in the Eastern District of North Carolina, were actively acting vindictively. They said the prosecutor who brought the case did not face pressure to indict Comey and did not discuss the case with Attorney General Todd Blanche until the day before the grand jury proceedings. Comey's motion falters from the start because he does not even attempt to make the required showing, the motion from prosecutors states. He does not meaningfully suggest, much less provide evidence, that any EDNC prosecutor acted with animus at all. Legal experts and Democratic lawmakers have sharply criticized the case against Comey as built on flimsy evidence. Given the high legal threshold to charge someone with a threat based on their speech, it would be tough for the Justice Department to win a conviction based on a photo of seashells, they contend. Comey has said he stumbled on the shell formation during a walk along the beach and did not arrange the shells himself. He's also said he did not know that those numbers could be construed as a violent threat and that he removed the photo as soon as he was informed of that. The crux of the government's argument Tuesday was that Comey posted the picture against the backdrop of a heightened threat environment, including recent assassination attempts against Trump. The prosecutor said that there is no serious dispute about whether someone could view Comey's post as a threat. The prosecutors also attempted to show how common the number 86 are in modern parlance, citing Merriam-Webster and Wikipedia entries defining the term. Comey's defense lawyers have argued that numerous people have posted 8647 messages without being prosecuted, because the term usually means to remove someone. The prosecutors also said that Comey posted the photo just as he was about to publish a novel,
about a far-right media personality whose words inspire his followers to commit violence against their political enemies. The motion has argued that this background is critical as the judge decides whether the case can move forward. Such context includes, but is not limited to, the heightened threat environment, the backdrop of Comey's eerily on-the-nose novel, the different common usages of the phrase 8647, the phrase is used as a term of art in the context of organized crime, Comey's professional experience with such crime, the reactions of persons who viewed the posts, the reactions of law enforcement officials, including the FBI and Secret Service, and Comey's apparent financial incentive to stir up controversy, the prosecutors wrote. Comey was charged by a federal grand jury in April with one count of making threats against the president and another count of transmitting a threat across state lines. Prosecutors investigated the Seychelles case for a year before they indicted Comey. During that time, Trump repeatedly called for Comey's prosecution. The pressure intensified after a previous Justice Department effort to prosecute Comey, and allegations he lied to Congress, was thrown out by a federal judge who concluded the U.S. attorney overseeing the case had been illegally appointed. In Comey's motion last month, claiming a vindictive prosecution, his lawyers argued that Trump's repeated insults against Comey and calls for its prosecution are the sole reason the Justice Department filed charges. The president translated that malice into action by prodding the DOJ to prosecute Mr. Comey, particularly in the public social media posts claiming that Mr. Comey is guilty as hell of some unspecified crime, and instructing then Attorney General Bondi to seek justice against him without delay, they wrote. Trump says he has paused 50% Canadian tariffs, touts last-minute deal. President Donald Trump said late Tuesday that he would pause the imposition of new 50% tariffs on Canadian beer, cheese, and some of the country's other items. The tariffs on Canadian products announced by Trump last month and that were due to take effect at 12:01 a.m. Wednesday would have escalated tensions between the United States and its northern neighbor, a key trading partner. Less than 2 hours before they would have taken effect, Trump posted on his Truth Social account that he was pausing the levies for 3 days while a deal was finalized. He did not provide details of the deal, but referenced a controversial pipeline project. The great Keystone XL pipeline, long ago killed by sleepy Joe Biden, may be awoken from the grave, he wrote. Canadian Prime Minister Mark Carney issued his own statement late Tuesday, which did not reference a deal. He said the tariffs had been paused for 3 days while the work between the two countries was ongoing. Substantial progress has been made, although there is important work still to be done, he said in a statement. Negotiators from Canada and the U.S. had a meeting in the lead-up to Wednesday, and Reuters reported that Trump and Carney spoke on the phone Tuesday afternoon. A proclamation from the White House announcing the pause Tuesday night said that Canada has expressed a commitment to remove the discriminations or unreasonable and unequal impositions at issue in the tariff orders. Shortly after posting about the deal, Trump posted an AI-generated image that depicted him unearthing the Keystone Pipeline with a sign reading, "Keystone Pipeline, completely free. Energy, jobs, America first." The account for the U.S. Trade Representative on X said that the deal would include comprehensive market access for all American goods, economic security commitments, digital trade alignment, and many important provisions that will continue to protect our market and American workers along with our Canadian partners. Tensions between the two nations had been high since Trump last year began implementing widespread tariffs on countries around the globe. Those tariffs have since been overturned by the U.S. Supreme Court, but Trump has turned to an array of legal authorities to impose new levies. Last month, after wildfires in Ontario sent thick smoke pouring into the United States, Trump threatened to punish Canada with new tariffs. A day later, Trump announced a new 50% levies. The White House said they had nothing to do with the smoke and said were intended to punish Canada for retaliating against Trump's tariffs in 2025.
when officials in most Canadian provinces remove U.S. wine and spirits from government-run stores. Canada also imposed a 25% tariff on some U.S. autos in response to a similar move by Trump. The Trump administration says these actions unjustly penalized three industries, alcohol, autos, and dairy, which were the targets of the proposed 50% tariffs. Last month, the Trump administration said Canada's retaliation amounted to unwarranted discrimination against U.S. merchandise. The new tariffs would have applied to just 5% of the $382 billion worth of Canadian goods that the U.S. imported last year. Economists said they were unlikely to have significantly affected U.S. consumers, but could have sparked a devastating trade war between two key economic partners. Next, opinion from the editorial board of the Washington Post. Better to fear price controls than dynamic pricing. The answer to bad pricing practices is competition. We should all be worried about dynamic pricing, Senator Elizabeth Warren, Democrat of Massachusetts, announced online this week. That would be a waste of Americans' collective anxiety. Warren said dynamic pricing is when companies change their prices in real time, but that's hardly a helpful definition. What counts as in real time? It isn't that prices should be set once and forever frozen, like the ice cream she cited, or that consumers would be better off if bureaucrats get to decide how often a price is allowed to change. Businesses use all sorts of time-based factors for pricing. Air travel usually costs more when booked the day before a flight than when booked months in advance. Restaurants have promotions, such as lunch specials or happy hours, with prices changing based on the time of day, though happy hours are banned in Warren's home state, something Massachusetts legislators are trying to change with a fun agenda. Finding yourself on the wrong side of price changes can be annoying, of course, but price controls would create much greater annoyances. Adjacent to dynamic pricing is personalized pricing, or when a business charges two customers different amounts for the same good. Andrew Ferguson, the chairman of the Federal Trade Commission, put out a statement on Wednesday warning that businesses that fail to tell consumers how their personal data is being used to set a price could be breaking the law. Some personalized pricing schemes, such as loyalty programs that reward frequent customers, are widely accepted. Some are already regulated or banned. For example, Obamacare limited the price of insurance for high-risk patients. The law has not lowered health care costs overall. Charging people different amounts based on their online browsing habits would offend many consumers, but it's unclear how often that occurs. Competition is the best check on personalized pricing. If a business takes it too far, other businesses would gladly take its customers. Perhaps that's why government, which faces no competition, has implemented arguably more aggressive personalized pricing than the private sector. The individual income tax, the largest price Americans pay for the federal government, is calibrated through different rates, deductions, and credits to a taxpayer's individual circumstances. The personal information collected by the Education Department's Free Application for Federal Student Aid form allows universities to charge families exactly the level they are willing to pay. Welfare and public housing programs are keyed closely to the recipient's means and family characteristics. Previous government efforts to make private sector prices more uniform have been deleterious to consumers. Beginning in the Great Depression, many states had fair trade laws that prohibited retailers from charging prices that differed from those set by the supplier. In 1975, Congress banned the laws nationwide, not coincidentally, at a time of high inflation. The repeal of fair trade laws allowed discount retailers to charge their customers lower prices for the same goods. Efforts to limit dynamic or personalized pricing by regulation would make it just as hard to lower prices as to raise them. Rather than meddling with businesses' revenue strategies, politicians could take a look at the gusher of extra money the federal budget is pumping into the economy and ask themselves what effect that might be having on prices.
And that does end today's reading of the Washington Post. Thank you for listening, and enjoy your day.

0: Good morning. I'm Tara here with Rhonda, reading Daily News of Neighbors live at 10 a.m. on August 20th. This reading is being recorded and will be rebroadcast this evening at 6 p.m. We're going to start out today with the weather. For today, it's going to be sunny with a high near 81. Calm wind becoming east around 5 miles per hour.
1: But a businessman operating entirely within the law, and somehow that makes it worse. So sit back and let us take you to the rough and tumble town of Dodge City, Kansas, with this episode, The Mortgage.